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0: generation of conservative talk. Right here, right now. 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Fox News. You're listening to The Guy Benson Show. Filling in for Guy Benson, here's Ross Kaminsky.
1: Friday, I'm Ross, and I am so pleased to be joined by my friend Dan Hoffman, who had a remarkable career in the CIA, three-time station chief, including Moscow, other stuff that falls into the category of I could tell you, but then I'd have to kill you, and just an all-around fascinating guy who knows very much about very much of the world. And when we saw the story earlier this week about John Ratcliffe, the CIA director's trip to Russia, I thought, well, nobody better to talk about this than Dan Hoffman, who was CIA guy in Russia for a while. So, Dan, thank you for making time for us. I know you're very busy. Thanks so much for being here. It's good to talk to you.
2: No, thanks for having me on the program, Ross.
1: So, you and I talked a couple days ago about a headline in the Wall Street Journal and some other places. And I'll share this again. CIA chief's surprise Moscow trip was to warn Russia not to attack NATO. There's another subsequent headline that I'll get to in a minute. But as far as that goes, do you think that's right, that that was at least one of the things that was said? And do you think Putin cares?
2: It's possible that that issue came up in the discussion. But I just can't help but believe that a lot of what we're reading in the press is just obfuscation, and that whatever was discussed was secret, that the essence of what Director Ratcliffe did was to use the CIA secret intelligence channel with his counterpart, the chief of the Russian Foreign Intelligence, SVR. And that allows for very direct, honest conversation. I can tell you I was involved in those sorts of conversations with Director of CIA many times. It does that because it's avoiding any public scrutiny. And we've historically used that channel to solve problems of mutual concern. The 2010 spy swap is a really good example. But I think we can speculate about what was discussed. I don't think that our administration, the Trump administration, or obviously the Russians, will ever let us in on the secret of what was discussed in Moscow.
1: I want to follow up on something you said there, and feel free to tell me I can't answer that. But I'm curious, in a hypothetical situation, let's say, if there were a CIA chief of station in Moscow who spoke Russian fairly well, or very well, and the CIA director came to Moscow to have the kind of conversation we are talking about here, might the station chief, who's fluent in the language, function as a translator in that meeting?
2: That's happened before. I've certainly translated many times for senior officials, including the director of CIA. Sometimes the director will bring a linguist, a Russian CIA officer who's a Russian linguist, with him. It just depends on the nature of the conversation. What you don't want to do is to rely on the Russians to provide translation services. Mm-hmm. So if it's really close held and the CIA station chief speaks near native Russian, then sure, there's no problem with that. The CIA station chief could translate. It's important that the CIA station chief is the consigliere to the director. I can tell you that's how I regarded myself when I was in meetings with Director Leon Panetta. I was there to help him avoid the minefields that are out there when you're meeting and talking to Russian intelligence, because they're always trying to exact some leverage from us. And it's important to have a subject matter expert, not just someone who knows the language fluently.
1: So you or I may or may not believe that this was a key part of the conversation, you know, suggesting to Putin that he not attack a NATO territory. But it came up in a press conference with President Trump, and he was asked about it and had a response. Let's have clip 8, please, Joelle.
3: Agreed or committed to not attacking a NATO territory.
4: I've had good talks with him. He's not going to be attacking a NATO territory.
1: So Trump says Putin will not be attacking a NATO territory. Do you put more than 0% credibility in that? And I don't mean that as a jab at Trump, but just the overall situation and the fact that he's talking about Putin.
2: Yeah, well, listen, you know, I have a long history of telling the White House what they need to know, which is not always what they want to hear. So in this case, I would say to President Trump, sir, actually, Vladimir Putin is attacking Europe right now. He hasn't, you know, sent his army over the border, but Russia has launched a sustained campaign of very malign activities, hybrid warfare across Europe. And those attacks include sabotage operations, assassinations, and they are increasing in number and severity. The Russian military, the Air Force, is violating the airspace over our NATO allies. There was a Russian drone that was found in a German airport recently. So, look, it's not like they're invading Europe like they did to Ukraine. But I would argue that we are in gray zone warfare right now between Europe and Russia. And that's because Vladimir Putin is trying to induce Europe to lessen their support for Ukraine. We have passed the torch to Europe to take responsibility for Ukraine's defense, for giving Ukraine the financial and the military support that they need to sustain the fight so that they can continue to defend their independence. And Putin knows that, and he is trying to again induce a change in Europe's behavior.
1: Fascinating. I think you know this. I majored in foreign policy in college. I studied Soviet politics, Chinese politics, nuclear strategy, stuff like this. But nobody knows the Russian mind among any American I know better than you do. And I'd like to put you in the position of being a consigliere to Vladimir Putin instead of to the American president. And what if Vladimir Putin came to you? And again, you work for him now in my hypothetical. And Vladimir Putin comes to you and says, you know, I think Donald Trump, despite what's going on in Iran, I think Iran is the exception. Donald Trump doesn't like war and he's even afraid of it. And therefore, I think I want to test NATO and test Trump and weaken NATO by doing some kind of incursion into some small part of a NATO country, but the smallest possible thing that would still be noticed as an incursion, and see how Trump reacts. Putin says to you, Dan, what do you think of that idea? What would you say? And again, you work for him in this hypothetical.
2: Right. And what you're asking me to do is exactly what we would do at CIA. Our mission at CIA was to see the world through the eyes of our adversaries and see ourselves through the eyes of our adversaries. So you are asking absolutely the right question. So if I'm working for Vladimir Putin, I know, first of all, that Vladimir Putin has spilled massive amount of blood and treasure in his barbaric war on Ukraine, which, by the way, he's losing. It's in his fifth year in a war that should have lasted 3 days. Putin has bent a knee to China. He's reliant on North Korea for artillery and now reportedly 50,000 troops. So I say that by way of background. So if I were advising President Putin and I say, listen, we are all in on ensuring that Ukraine is never independent. We started this war to conquer Ukraine and install a puppet regime loyal to the Kremlin. But we are being stopped from doing so because Europe continues to give Ukraine money and weapons that they're using to defend themselves against us. We need to stop that. And so if I were Vladimir Putin's senior intelligence advisor, I would say, well, we have collected intelligence on the United States' plans and intentions. Super hard to predict how President Trump would react to a Russia military attack on a NATO member. But we would seek to collect that intelligence for Putin to inform him so he would be better able to discern the risks and the potential gain. But what I would advise isn't necessarily that we would gain from a military attack where we would launch troops over the border into Estonia or Latvia, for example, or from Kaliningrad into Lithuania. But what I might do is I might violate the airspace of a NATO member and bomb a factory just once and see how the United States respond. I would do this in a step-by-step escalatory manner. So I'm not going to launch a 70,000 plus, 100,000 plus ground invasion like I did in Ukraine. I'm going to launch a few of these strikes, and they're going to be deliberately targeted against European military factories that are building out capacity for Ukraine self-defense. That's what I would do. Mm-hmm. And I would want to know, well, how would the West respond? It's not a real invasion, is it? Is it Article 5? I don't know. That's what we're going to find out.
1: Okay. Let's say that I magically transport you to Washington, D.C., and now suddenly you are the national security advisor to President Donald Trump. And Putin has just taken the advice of his consigliere and bombed a munitions plant in a NATO country. You know, that's all they've done. And then they left. And now you're advising Trump on how to react to that. What do you tell Trump?
2: Yeah, so now we're going to have a NATO meeting where we're going to discuss whether we declare Article 5 for the first time since 9/11. And I would say that we would need to look at a range of options, but we're going to have to respond. And proportionality is going to matter, so we aren't going to launch a ground invasion of Russia either. But we'll know where that Russian aircraft took off from. Let's say they took off from the Pskov air base, for example. Well, we might have a strike launched on Pskov. And that's going to risk further escalation, frankly. But we would have to warn Russia and message them and say, you just launched an attack on a NATO member country, and you did it deliberately, and we know you did it, so we're going to respond in kind, in a very proportional way. And you better know that if you respond to that and escalate further, we will respond to that escalation in kind. Now, that's dangerous and risky, and we don't want to do it. But if you back down from a Russian strike against a NATO member in Germany, for example, at a factory where maybe people were killed, then all deterrence is gone. All our credibility is gone. And that is the kind of wargaming that I'm sure is going on right now in the United States government with the Pentagon and with support from the intelligence community, because it's going to be important for us to understand how Russia will respond to us. And I'm sure we have messaged Russia already and told them, don't take it to that level. Do not launch kinetic strikes inside Europe. Otherwise, we will respond. And the key is to warn them in advance so that they know that we are going to respond. But if we don't, deterrence is over. And Putin then would escalate to the next step.
1: Okay, I've got literally 1 minute left, Dan. And I wanted to share this headline with you that I saw in the New York Times, because we did the Wall Street Journal thing already, where they said John Ratcliffe went and told Russia not to attack NATO. The New York Times says that Ratcliffe went to Russia to tell them that they are losing and that they should cut a deal before, and I'm quoting from the New York Times, before their military and economic situation gets worse. So I just want to ask you to react to that.
2: Yeah, I think in that case, what we're doing, at least in my estimation, is we're not just speaking to Vladimir Putin, but Director Ratcliffe is speaking to all of Putin's most senior military and security officials by delivering that message and saying, guys, your president has gotten you into a war that he's not going to get out of. We know that. This war isn't going to end until Vladimir Putin either leaves the Kremlin or is removed from the Kremlin. That's just the way it is. When he's gone, his own guys are going to realize how much blood and treasure he spilled. And if past is prologue, you and I studied Soviet history. So you know that that Khrushchev repudiated Stalin, and Brezhnev repudiated Khrushchev, and then Gorbachev did it to Brezhnev. Yeltsin did it to Gorbachev. Putin did it to Yeltsin. The next guy is going to hammer Vladimir Putin. And I wouldn't be surprised if the next leader in Russia says, we want to reset with the West. We don't want to bend a knee to China anymore. We want to ship our oil and gas to Europe. We want to send our kids to school in Europe. We want an economy that functions properly and provides for us to steal a lot of money for ourselves, but also for our population better than we have. That's what we're looking at. That was the message here. It was a long-term play, I think, by this administration, and a smart one at that.
1: Dan Hoffman, former three-time CIA station chief, including Moscow, Fox News contributor as well. Always great to talk to you, Dan. Thanks for being here. Go enjoy your weekend.
2: Thanks. Same to you, Ross. Always a pleasure.
1: Likewise. Likewise. I'm Ross Kaminsky in for Guy Benson. We'll be right back.
0: Filling in for Guy Benson, it's Ross Kaminsky.

0: I love this place. I've been surfing here since I was a kid. Now, seeing my grandson out on the water, it means everything to me. Watching him and taking in the blue waves, the sea breeze, the blurry horizon.
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0: Kaminsky coming to you from Denver in for Guy Benson, who will be back the day after Labor Day. Just a few minutes to chat here. And I just want to bring you some good news, right? There's a lot of stuff going on in the world that doesn't always feel great. But how about this? From the Wall Street Journal, FDA approves drug for pancreatic cancer in milestone for treatment of deadly disease. That's a news article. And then they had an opinion piece the journal did entitled A Pancreatic Cancer Revolution. And let me just say pancreatic cancer killed my father-in-law. And when I was talking with people about that back at the time, I couldn't believe how many folks said to me, oh, yes, I know somebody who died from pancreatic cancer. And the problem, as I'm sure you know, with pancreatic cancer is that it's normally not detected until it's at least stage 3 or maybe stage 4, by which time for most people it's too late. Now, folks who listen to a show like this will know who Ben Sass is, former senator from Nebraska, left the Senate to go run the University of Florida. Then he stepped down from there because he got sick and it turned out it was pancreatic cancer. And he was supposed to be dead a long time ago, but he went on a trial for a new drug, a drug trial. I don't mean a criminal trial. And it turns out to be this drug, this trial. And Ben Sass was talking about it recently. And I just want to get a little of this in clip 10, please.
1: He's in a clinical trial for a drug called Diraxonrasib, a new idea in therapy. In many cancers, it's a defective gene that signals cells to grow nonstop. The drug blocks that signal.
2: I have much, much less pain than I had 4 months ago when I was diagnosed, and I have a massive 76% reduction in tumor volume over the last 4 months.
1: Just this month, the drug maker Revolution Medicines reported that patients who had 6 months survived a median 13 months.
0: Amazing. Amazing. This disease has been an absolute curse and essentially untreatable until now. But I want to be careful about something here, right? So people who had 6 or 7 months to live, lived 13 months. They lived twice as long as they were supposed to, but that's not a cure. It's way better than nothing, but it's not a cure. So the real hope for this is that it points the way to a cure or to even more life extension than they've got already, and maybe points a way towards treatment of other cancers as well. It is an incredible thing, one of the greatest medical stories I've heard in a long time. I'm Ross, in for Guy.

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1: All right, thanks, Prevagen. I'm Ross, in for Guy Benson. It's a pleasure to be with you. Guy will be back just after the day after Labor Day, so never fear, he'll be back soon. I want to do a few stories with you in this segment. This first one I've got from Fox News, and it's kind of a crazy story because, in a sense, because of how little you've heard about it. So you may have heard that some days back, I forget just which day it was, but there was a guy arrested at Trump National Golf Club Los Angeles, which is in Rancho Palos Verdes in California. And this guy who was arrested has actually a rather unusual name. His first name appears to be Janine, and then middle name John, last name I don't know if I can pronounce it, T-A-E-L-E, Taley, I don't know, whatever, doesn't matter, 38 years old. And this guy was arrested at the golf course. He was walking around with an earbud in his ear, kind of acting like he was a security guard or something. He, or not just a security guard, but a member of the Secret Service, that kind of thing. The Secret Service saw him, detained him. They found a magazine, a gun magazine, I don't mean, you know, Sports Illustrated, in his pocket, a 16-round mag loaded with ammo. They searched his vehicle. They found a loaded pistol there, and then another magazine there. And he claimed that he worked for the State Department. He claimed he was at the golf course as part of a security detail. And then later they searched his house and they found some kind of AR-15, which maybe under, I don't know if it's under federal law or California law or whatever, but they claim it had been illegally modified, whatever that means. And they found another pistol and some body armor and some whatever, a bunch of stuff. Now, this guy, there's a few interesting things in this story. So he served in the Marines. He was deployed in Iraq and Afghanistan. So you can imagine he's probably a decent shot. And I believe I read in a different article that he was decorated as well. And so he shows up and they detain him. They find all this stuff. And here's the really troubling part. And again, I'm quoting from Fox News. The Associated Press reported Wednesdays, 2 days ago, citing information revealed during a court hearing that this guy had more than 200 pages of writings that included schedules for the First Lady and members of the president's Secret Service detail. Wow. The New York Post reported that prosecutors said he had 7 notebooks containing 208 pages of drawings and sketches of this particular golf course, Trump National, in Los Angeles. And again, lists of Secret Service schedules and details about individual members of the security team. And as I said before, copies of Melania Trump's schedule. Now, one thing I really would like to know, when they say copies of Melania's schedule, do they mean for that day only? Or do they mean that he had some kind of insider access to her schedule that would have shown what was going on the following day, the following week? Because a lot of times the office of the president or the office of the first lady, they will put out a schedule in the morning or sometimes the evening before saying that, you know, President Trump is going to be meeting with the ambassador from Zimbabwe at 10. And then he's got a lunch with the secretary of state at 11. And then he's going to sign an executive order at 1. And then there's a lid and you won't hear from him for the rest of the day. So you have his schedule for that day. But unless he's doing a previously announced trip out of the country or something kind of big like that, you don't normally know in advance. And you know even less typically about the first lady. So what I really want to know, and what it doesn't say in this piece, is whether he had Melania's schedule going out a few more days. But still, to have this guy wandering around a Trump golf course with all kinds of writings and information and a loaded mag and all this stuff is troubling enough. And then check this out. This, again, quoting from FoxNews.com, the judge suspended criminal proceedings after a pretrial evaluation indicated that he was not the judge, but this guy who was arrested, was not mentally fit to stand trial, and he sent the case to a mental health court. Wow. So think about that. I mean, if it's, who knows, he could be faking, but let's just say for a moment that he's not mentally fit to stand trial. So now you've got a crazy guy who has a gun, albeit in his car instead of on a person, but I assume his car isn't too far away. A crazy guy who's done his research on the geography of the golf course, who has information about the Secret Service and specific Secret Service agents, and apparently the First Lady's schedule. One of the things I think that surprises me the most about this is actually how little press it's gotten. So there's a lot of interesting little points in there that I wanted to share with you. So there's that. And I'm going to move on to a completely different story. So, you know, you may know that I am in Colorado and my home station KOA is, among other things, the radio broadcast home of the University of Colorado Buffaloes, football in particular, but other sports too. And our football coach is a very well-known guy named Deion Sanders, and he has a couple of fairly well-known sons who are in the NFL. But this isn't really an NFL story. This is more about making a bad decision kind of story. So one of his sons is a guy named Shiloh, S-H-I-L-O. And Shiloh Sanders got in a fight when he was a teenager back more than 10 years ago. He got in a scuffle with a security guard at Shiloh's school in Dallas at the time. The security guard, his name is John Darjean, or Darjean, however you want to pronounce it, D-A-R-J-E-A-N. I don't know him to ask him how he wants to pronounce his last name. In any case, this security guard accused Shiloh Sanders of assaulting him and causing permanent injuries back during the scuffle in 2015. Now, at the time, obviously, Shiloh Sanders, a high school teenager, I don't think he was 18, so he was a minor. So his dad, Deion, was involved at the time. And Deion had attorneys representing his son, and he was defending his son in public and all this stuff. Now, later on, a few years later, the lawsuit originally also named Deion Sanders, but Deion Sanders was dismissed from the lawsuit, and that left his son as the only remaining defendant. Now we're talking about roughly 4 years later, 5 years later, 2019, 2020 kind of time frame. And Shiloh Sanders at that point is an adult, so his dad doesn't have to do anything. And his dad sort of backs away and probably doesn't even really know what his son is doing. And Shiloh Sanders fires his lawyers. And then, according to USA Today, he claims he didn't receive, or at least we know he didn't respond to, notices that he was getting about the upcoming trial about, you know, this claimed assault and damages. He says he didn't get them. We know he didn't respond to them. The case went forward without him several years ago in 2022, and this security guard won what's called a default judgment, which is what happens basically when you or your attorney, nobody is there to argue your side of the case. You've been warned. You should have been there. Somebody should have been there for you. You don't show up. The judge just enters a judgment. And this security guard got a default judgment of just under $12 million. So that pushed Shiloh Sanders into bankruptcy a few years ago. And now the new stuff going on here is that he is going to have a bankruptcy trial to see whether he can discharge that debt. But there's some really interesting lessons here. I think I'm using the word interesting too much today. There are some lessons here that are important. Number one, don't fire your lawyers unless you know you're safe, right? If he had just had a lawyer show up, you know, receiving documents, just knowing what was going on, this thing could have been very, very different. In fact, his bankruptcy trial is starting here in Denver, where I am, on Monday. And one of the things that's kind of nuts about this is that this guy who just won about $12 million had earlier on offered to settle for much, much less than that. I don't know the number. I don't know that the number is even public, but we know that there was a settlement on the table with the injured guy having indicated that he was willing to accept a lot less money. A law professor at University of Texas named Michelle Dickerson says, from a civil litigation perspective, it's not the norm for a high wealth parent to allow a dependent to end up in a situation that a good lawyer could have avoided. Now, I don't know how many of you are in a situation that you would, you know, be the high wealth person with millions and millions of dollars that you could be sued for. And I'm not a person like that. But still, whatever you've got, you want to protect it. And it's, I'm not here shilling for lawyers. I'm not a lawyer and, you know, whatever. But gosh, if you're not safe and you're in legal trouble, well, don't drop your lawyers. That does seem pretty basic, doesn't it? All right. One other very quick story that I want to share with you. You may have heard of this congresswoman named LaMonica McIver. And this was a little over a year and a quarter ago. She's a Democratic congresswoman from New Jersey. And she and a bunch of other Democrats, including the mayor of Newark, his name is Ross Baraka, R-A-S-B-A-R-A-K-A. They went to an ICE detention center because they were upset with a lot of this stuff going on. And, you know, I'm not here to debate the merits of what you should or shouldn't be upset about, but they were upset about some of the immigration stuff. Now, members of Congress have a limited kind of immunity when they go to these places because Congress does have oversight of these ICE detention centers. And it doesn't mean they can do anything they want, but they can get away with a little bit more. But none of that kind of you can do a little bit more stuff applies to the mayor of Newark. So ICE went to arrest the mayor of Newark, who was getting in their way, disrupting whatever they were trying to do. And this member of Congress, LaMonica McIver, rushed through and kind of charged the ICE agents to try to stop the arrest. And earlier this week on Wednesday, a federal appeals court said that Congresswoman McIver cannot use the protection that members of Congress are given to avoid prosecution for those actions. She kind of rammed through and gave an ICE agent the forearm shiver. You know, a federal officer slammed her forearm into him. And she was claiming that, well, I'm a member of Congress, so you can't do anything to me. By a 2-1 vote of a federal appeals court panel, they said, no, you were doing something that had nothing to do with your job as a legislature. They said, and I'm quoting, the acts of pushing past and forcibly striking someone are unambiguously non-legislative. They are not integral to the legislative process. And therefore, what they are saying is that she can be charged. So we will see how it all plays out. I do think these people, look, I don't hate them. They get overexcited. They do things they shouldn't do. I find them quite annoying a lot of the time. But at the end of the day, this person is a member of Congress, must know better, must live to a higher standard. And frankly, I think that sometimes you just need to make an example of somebody so that other people will behave better in the future. I'm Ross Kaminsky, in for Guy Benson. Keep it right here.
0: Filling in for Guy Benson, it's Ross Kaminsky.

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I'm Ross Kaminsky, in for Guy Benson. Thanks for your company. Always appreciate the privilege of being asked to fill in for Guy, who will be back the day after Labor Day. So I'm an econ nerd. For those who don't know, and there's no reason you would know, my job slash career before getting into radio was as a financial markets trader. I was actually on the options exchange in Chicago, waving my hands and yelling. I did that for quite a few years, mostly stock market related stuff, but I traded some commodities. I also traded in Europe for a while, and I studied political science and economics in college. So anyway, I'm kind of an econ and finance nerd, and I love this stuff and I love talking about it. And I understand sometimes I can get a little nerdy, but I want you to bear with me a bit on this one. So President Trump's major economic policy when it comes to international economics is trade and tariffs. And this is a thing that President Trump has believed for a long time, that if you have a so-called trade deficit with another country, it means you are losing, and it means they are taking advantage of you. And I don't want to go too much into the nitty-gritty, but just to give you a metaphor, by a show of hands, how many of you ever sell something to your supermarket? Okay, that would be none. Okay, I'm looking at all the hands. I see none. How many of you ever sell something to Home Depot? All right, there's one. That guy must be like in the hammer business or something. There's one, and there's like 8,000 other people with their hands down, right? So you have a massive trade deficit with your supermarket and with your Home Depot or hardware store or really any store. Do you feel like you're losing? No, you feel like you are getting something at a better price than you could get it somewhere else, or it's a better trade-off than trying to grow your food by yourself or melt down your own iron and make your own hammer by yourself. So you're not losing. And the idea that a trade deficit represents a loss, like a budget deficit, is really wrong. It's wrong in important ways. Again, I'm not going to dwell on that too much, but let's just say a budget deficit represents the government borrowing money that has to be paid back later. A trade deficit is not like that. It doesn't involve borrowing money, and it doesn't involve anything that needs to be paid back later. So I think that President Trump's focus on that is misplaced. That said, his focus is where it is. And part of what he is doing to try to, what he says is address trade deficits, is impose tariffs. And of course, you know, in recent days, it's been a big, big fight with Canada. Now, Canada is an exporter to us of steel and aluminum. And President Trump imposed tariffs on Canadian steel and aluminum in his first term, and he raised them this term. And I want to just share a little bit with you of the impact of this on the United States of America. This is coming from the Wall Street Journal. Americans are now paying roughly 75% more for aluminum than the rest of the world pays. Steel prices in the United States are about 64% higher than they are in Northern Europe. I don't know why they picked Northern Europe, but in any case, if you own stock in steel companies, you're doing fine. Nucor stock is up 66% in the past year. Steel Dynamics up 74%. Century Aluminum up almost 100% in the past year. But what's happening is that the price of these metals has gone up so much that while it has helped the stocks of those companies and created a small number of jobs in steel, it's actually crushing jobs in manufacturing overall. So they say, the people who like this talk about metal manufacturing jobs increasing 22,000 since Trump took office, but overall U.S. employment in manufacturing has actually declined.

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6: A South Carolina cop is killed in the line of duty. I'm Carmen Roberts, Fox News. A gunfight in Columbia leaves one police officer dead, another injured. Police Chief W.H. Skip Holbrook told reporters.
7: Two Columbia police officers were involved and injured in an officer-involved shooting while investigating a reported domestic violence dispute.
6: And Holbrook says the officer killed was 29-year-old Christopher DeLong. He'd been with the department for 2 years, leaves behind a wife and two young children. A second officer is in stable condition. And the suspect, the chief says, a 33-year-old man, also died in that gunfight. He had a long criminal record. The devastating flood disaster in Nepal and Tibet grows even worse, with 676 people confirmed dead and more than 3,000 missing, including 90 Americans. Crews have been able to rescue more than 4,000 people, but the danger is still growing.
8: Scientists say the disaster was triggered by a glacier collapse, which caused waves of rock, ice, and debris just stories high hurtling through the mountain river systems. Search and rescue operations were temporarily suspended because of rain and fog. Authorities are watching two lakes in particular upstream, one of which was overflowing at times. It's still monsoon season with more rain over the next several days. Newly released figures say 669 people were killed in Nepal and seven in Tibet. Between the two countries, nearly 3,000 remain missing. And Nepal's finance minister says it's going to take billions and billions of dollars to rebuild.
6: Fox's Stephanie Bennett. And President Trump calls this the biggest oil deal in history. Fox's Mike Emanuel says it gives the U.S. control over a large share of Venezuelan oil.
9: He says the deal secures more than 65 billion barrels of the South American country's oil reserves.
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12: Welcome to another edition of Hometown Heroes, the program that reminds you no matter where you live in this great country of ours, no matter how big or how small your hometown might be, there are stories there that should not go untold. And they don't have to go untold if people like you and me, well, if we're willing to do something about it. We want to honor our veterans for their service and sacrifice. We want to preserve their stories so we never forget the price that's been paid for our freedom. And in that process, we always end up educated, we're entertained, and if we're listening in the right frame of mind, we sure can be inspired by these stories from our greatest generation. This week marks another important World War II anniversary, the day the globe could finally exhale after years of worldwide conflict. September 2nd, 1945 is when Imperial Japan agreed to unconditional surrender, signing the documents on the battleship USS Missouri in Tokyo Bay and officially bringing World War II to an end. The catastrophic loss of life around the world, the impact on truly everyone alive then, and by extension, all of us alive today, is really hard to fathom. On Wednesday, September 2nd, 2026, the National World War II Memorial in Washington, D.C. will host some of the few remaining World War II veterans to mark that anniversary. And we're going to prepare you for that today through the voices of a couple World War II vets, but later, the voices reverberating over these same radio airwaves 81 years ago, like General Douglas MacArthur and President Harry Truman. We begin with one of the veterans who was aboard the battleship Missouri for that historic moment. At the time, he was a newly released prisoner of war. But to understand why that moment 81 years ago meant so much to William Sanchez and to the rest of the world, let's go back to the day things took a turn in a very different direction for him. It was day one of what would become more than 1,200 days in captivity. He was on the island of Corregidor in Manila Bay, and as it became clear that that installation would be captured by the enemy, his orders were to make sure the flag flying at their outpost did not fall into Japanese hands.
0: We tried to preserve the flag itself so that it wouldn't fall into Japanese hands. We took the flag down and we hit it.
1: And it had been shot up a little bit, I guess, right?
0: It had a few shell shots on it, yes, quite a bit.
1: So did someone tell you to tear it into little pieces, or was that your idea?
0: No, it came about. I wouldn't say it was my idea, but it was the only thing we could think of. We tore it into little pieces so that it wouldn't fall into enemy hands. Once it was in little pieces, we just kept it. They wanted the flag in total, and they didn't have the chance to get it.
1: I'm just imagining, you know, obviously you're someone who signed up to defend your country, and now you're overseas in a very difficult situation defending your country, and now you're having to take apart the emblem of your country. Was that an emotional experience?
0: Yes, it was. But you had to accept it, and that's what we did.
1: Were there some tears during that process?
0: Yes, there was. Quite a few.
1: I'm not trying to put words in your mouth, but I believe that I heard you mention before or read about it, that you made a statement at the time as you're completing this task that you never asked for, that the situation presented to you, about hoping no one else ever had to do that, what you were doing.
0: That's right. It was a very bad experience. You can't forget that. You knew you were going to lose your freedom, so it was a hard thing to accept.
1: Did you ever think you were going to lose your life?
0: Yes, all the time. At any time, you figured this might be your last moment.
1: And when that surrender happened, you probably had no idea what to expect from the Japanese, right?
0: Right. We had no idea what was going to happen to us.
1: What did happen to you? What was the first thing they had you do?
0: Most of it was bad treatment and things that you don't really expect, but you have to endure. You never lose hope. You always think something better is going to happen, and you go on that basis. Things can't get worse.
1: But for you, as I understand your story, after you're a prisoner, they did get worse. The Japanese gave you a real brutal task.
0: The Japanese were real bad. It's something we had to learn to endure.
1: And they made you pile up all the bodies of the Americans and Filipinos who've been killed there?
0: Yes. They made us take care of all the bodies and everything, and we thought it would never end.
1: And then what did they do with those bodies that they forced you to gather?
0: Oh, they just piled them up, carted them up, and set fire to it. They weren't very kind. And all in all, it was a very bad experience. But it was something that had to be endured.
1: And so this is 1942. And as I said, you didn't know how long, but it was going to be a long time until you tasted freedom again.
0: Yes. It was a very difficult time at the time.
1: So how much do you think you weighed before the war?
0: Oh, maybe 135 pounds or something. And we were down to about 100.
1: Mm-hmm.
0: It was a very difficult life overall and the way things happened.
1: And, you know, people today, some of the reference points they have to this experience, maybe one of the most well-known would be your friend Louis Zamperini, and they've seen the movie Unbroken, or they've read that book by Laura Hillenbrand.
0: Yes.
1: Or read Louis' book.
0: Louis Zamperini happened to be in my camp, so I knew real well what he wrote about.
1: So when he wrote about being tortured?
0: Yes.
1: You experienced similar things?
0: Well, life itself was a torture, and it's just something you had to learn to endure.
1: How often did you think about your brother or your sister or your cousins, your family back here?
0: Quite often you think of what life is like to be with your family, yes.
1: I've had a lot of ex-prisoners of war give me different perspectives on some of the things they did in captivity to focus their minds or to remain hopeful. Some guys would daydream about all the things they were going to eat when they got out or the business they were going to start.
0: You always think about that, what you're going to eat when you get out. That's the primary thought. It's a mind over matter thing. You have to think positive that eventually it's gonna end.
1: We mentioned Louis Zamperini, and if people have read his book, they know about the deal he made with God when he was floating on the raft.
0: Yeah, I was in the same camp with Louis Zamperini. I knew most of his thinking because he would talk about things. It was just a bad situation overall.
1: Had you known who he was because of his track days at USC?
0: Well, yes, I knew who he was, and I was real close to him. We were just in a bad situation overall, and it was something we could not control.
1: And people who have read his book or seen the movie, one of the characters, there was a real-life character that they'll never forget after digesting that, was a guy he called the Bird. I think you had another nickname for him.
0: Well,
1: right?
0: The Bird was the disciplinary officer, and he was in charge of discipline on all the prisoners.
1: And you called him the Wily Bird?
0: That's what we would named him, the Wily Bird.
1: Watanabe was his name.
0: He would always come up with things that were not too pleasant.
1: We got the sense from Louis' stories, and I had him on this program sharing his story, that the Bird almost seemed to enjoy picking on you American prisoners.
0: He preferred the American rather than the British and the other prisoners they had because they felt they were overwhelmed by the Americans.
1: And again, I don't want to put words in your mouth. I'm just using that as a reference point because I know what Louis said about him, that he became the kind of figure that a lot of you prisoners would fear or would try to avoid if you could.
0: Well, you always tried to avoid the Japanese, especially the disciplinary officers. They were brutal.
1: There's a well-known example that Louis told that is depicted in the film Unbroken, which you got to go to the premiere for with your son as a special guest. There's a scene in that film where they show Louis holding a railroad tie.
0: Yeah.
1: Did that really happen?
0: It actually happened. Yes, it did.
1: And is that something you were subjected to also?
0: Yes. We were all subjected to something of a kind. There was no exceptions.
1: And anybody who's seen that, just seen it depicted on film when it's not even really real, they can imagine and try to run through in their mind, how would I handle that? How would I try to survive that?
0: Yes. It is very difficult to imagine things that happen that are actually happening. You just learn to endure them.
1: Were there ever days where you woke up and felt, I don't know if I can do this anymore?
0: Many, many a day. How much longer do I have to do this?
1: And again, I'm not trying to put words in your mouth. I'm just wanting to understand how you really felt and what your experience was really like. But a situation like that, those circumstances that no one would ever choose, how does that affect your view of God or your feeling as to whether it's worthwhile to pray or if anyone's ever going to help you? Is that something that was relevant for you?
0: Sometimes you wonder if there's any help. It's very difficult to go through the things you have to endure, because where do they come up with these ideas? It's not an easy life.
1: And I don't want to leave anything out that would be important to you, but one thing I'm sure that a lot of people be interested in and hopefully is a little more pleasant memory for you, and I know there's a lot of things that happened over the time from the time you became a prisoner to when you were liberated, but help me understand what it was like when you guys started to realize, hey, the end is near and we may get to taste freedom again.
0: It's a very, very good feeling to think that you're going to have freedom again. Just the thought of it makes it exceptional. You always think the best is going to happen. You never think of the worst. It's always the best.
1: where were you, and can you help me understand what it was like when that taste of freedom finally showed up again?
0: Oh, exhilarating. I was a prisoner in a prison camp when they finally decided to surrender. And boy, that was a great day.
1: How did you hear about it?
0: They let us know about it, that such and such is going to happen. And they made you aware of everything, so we were pretty much up to date on what is happening.
1: Did the Japanese treat you differently after that news?
0: Well, they had no power at all. The Americans took care of us and what our needs were. But it was a great feeling just to be free. It was just something you experience once in a lifetime. Freedom. You realize what the word freedom really means.
1: And you've had a long time to look back on those days.
0: I would never want to go through it again.
1: And we certainly don't blame you. We wouldn't want to go through it either.
0: Life can be beautiful.
1: Well, I'm just wondering what kind of perspective your experience as a prisoner added to your life since then.
0: Well, you learn to look at things differently, and you never know what to expect. But there are difficult things in life that are going to happen, and you have to learn to accept them.
1: So when you got liberated, what was the first thing you wanted to do?
0: Have something good to eat.
1: What was it?
0: Well, anything. Something good. Just have a good feeling that you're eating something pleasant.
1: What was the worst thing you ever had to eat as a prisoner?
0: Oh, gosh. We ate mostly scraps, so there was nothing good about lunchtime. Things were tough, and we knew we had to endure them.
1: And before you came home, back to California, you actually ended up in a very unique place on September 2nd, 1945, 2.5 weeks or so after the Japanese declared their intent to surrender. They actually had some dignitaries that came aboard the USS Missouri in Tokyo Bay and signed the instruments of surrender.
0: Yes.
1: And we've seen the pictures. General MacArthur was there, and Admiral Nimitz was there, and this skinny General Wainwright was there?
0: All the big shots were there, yes. That was a happy day for all of us.
1: Well, and somebody else was there.
0: MacArthur.
1: How about Sanchez?
0: Yeah, I was right in the middle of things. But we were so grateful just to be free. It made all the difference in the world.
1: How did you end up on the Missouri that day for that ceremony?
0: They took us there. They made a special thing to take us to be present there at the Missouri, and we just accepted the occasion. It's good to be free.
1: So you took advantage of that freedom?
0: That's right.
1: When you came back to the States?
0: Yes.
1: Was there any thought in your mind about remaining in the Army and making it a career?
0: No. I wanted to get into life itself.
1: So you took advantage of the GI Bill?
0: Yes.
1: Went to college?
0: Went to college and accepted what I learned and took advantage of it.
1: You got to go back to Japan.
0: Yes, I did.
1: Not too long ago.
0: Yes.
1: With some other ex-prisoners of war.
0: That's right.
1: What were some of the things you got to do there, and what was it like for you all those years later?
0: Well, the one thing is you get treated so differently that you begin to wonder, where was all this happening? You know, it just makes things so different to go back and pay a visit. You wonder how it all could happen. It was a very difficult experience, and one that you will never forget. You wonder how one human can be as bad to another as it happened. It's so good to enjoy freedom. You don't realize it till you lose it.
12: A message echoed by so many ex-prisoners of war we've had the privilege of meeting over the years on Hometown Heroes. That's one of the men who was on the battleship USS Missouri in Tokyo Bay 81 years ago for the day when the guns went silent. As General MacArthur famously said, we're going to hear that speech before we're done. But if you want to see the document that was signed and even pens used to sign it, I can tell you one place that you can do that. Hometown Heroes will be right back after this.
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12: Welcome back to Hometown Heroes. As the world prepares to mark the 81st anniversary of the end of World War II, we're focusing on what happened September 2nd on the battleship USS Missouri, with Imperial Japan's unconditional surrender bringing World War II to a close. You can visit that historic ship itself and learn all about the surrender if you go to Hawaii. The Mighty Mo is just across Pearl Harbor from the USS Arizona Memorial. But if you want to see one of the only copies of the Instruments of Surrender, the document signed by American and Japanese officials that day, you might want to go to Pueblo, Colorado. One of their favorite all-time docents at the Pueblo Weisbrod Aircraft Museum was a man named Bill Barrett, who kept volunteering there well past his 100th birthday. Bill loved showing off the B-29 bomber there, but the first thing he showed me on my visit was a display capturing September 2nd, 1945, complete with a corncob pipe that belonged to General Douglas MacArthur.
15: So what are we looking at here, Bill?
16: This is an instrument of surrender from the World War II. The documents that were signed by the Americans and the Japanese on the battleship Missouri in Tokyo Harbor. There's some pictures of the signing, and over here we have a pipe belonged to MacArthur and possibly his hat.
15: And these are the pens they actually used?
16: These are some pens that were actually used at the signing. They say that General Wainwright used one of these pens.
12: General Wainwright, like William Sanchez, who we heard from earlier, had been a prisoner of the Japanese for more than 3 years. Just imagine the emotions he felt signing that document as a free and physically much, much lighter man on September 2nd, 1945. And one of the reasons Bill Barrett enjoyed sharing that Instruments of Surrender display with visitors as much as he did was because it affected his life, too. Every one of the 16.5 million Americans in uniform in World War II had a job to do. For Bill, it meant 3 years in the Pacific communicating important messages. One of his favorite photos was when he got to sit on the wing of record-breaking ace Dick Bong's P-38 when it visited his island. But when Bill wrote down his memoirs, he expressed a little perspective on what he and so many others did that can be helpful for the rest of us, too.
16: I was not wading the shore at Omaha Beach. I was not finding the enemy across the fields and towns of France and Germany. I was not flying in an airplane bombing the cities of Europe, or flying a fighter plane escorting our bombers, or shooting down enemy planes. I was not fighting in the jungles of New Guinea, or storming a beach of some island in the South Pacific. I was not one of the 400,000 that never made it back home. However, the 912 Signal Company I was assigned to had a significant role in the war in the South Pacific.
12: All right. You got us interested, Bill.
16: Yeah. And then here's something else that was written about us. I won't read this whole thing, but I'll read part of it.
12: All right.
16: The supply of the final equipment and the operation of communications for all the units of General George C. Kennedy's 5th Air Force in New Guinea was the mission of the 912 Signal Company. In conjunction with the 27th Air Depot Group, the organization was awarded the Presidential Unit Citation for Outstanding Meritorious Service and Achievement during the Papuan Campaign. The model signal depot established by the 912 Signal Company at Port Moresby has become the criterion upon which all other Signal Corps units of the Far East Air Force have been set up. From the 13th of December 1942 to 25th of April 1945, when the unit left Port Moresby to set up a signal depot in the Netherlands New Indies, the 912 Signal Company has played a significant part in turning back the Japanese and in hoping to help make the eventual doom of the Japanese Empire.
12: So they said, you guys are the standard.
16: Yeah.
12: Your right. signal company. That's how they want them all to work.
16: That's right. The message we mostly sent was like the, well, take one of the units that worked on airplanes, and at the end of the day, they had to report on what progress they made, how soon that aircraft was going to be back flying condition.
12: Mm-hmm.
16: And then every unit, more or less, had to send back something they did their report for the day to back to MacArthur's headquarters in Australia. And that was a part of our job to do that.
1: Speaking of MacArthur,
16: yeah.
1: I understand you got somewhat close to him on at least one occasion.
16: I got a picture of him, but never got very close. They wouldn't let us get close to him. But
1: where was that?
16: It was in New Guinea, at Port Moresby, the day he came up to decorate Bong for his achievement.
1: For most of us, Bill, we haven't lived through an air raid. We haven't been on a military base and heard the warning and tried to figure out how in the world you're going to stay safe when you have no idea if these bombs are going to land anywhere near you.
16: Right.
1: How frequent was that, that you guys would have an air raid?
16: Well, I don't know how frequent, but they went on for about 8 months before they stopped.
1: And how do you know it's happening?
16: You usually hear a siren. We would be over the hill from the airstrip. We'd hear sirens, and then the lights would go on, the searchlights. And then eventually you could see it. When they pick up the planes, you could see the planes up in the air.
1: So this is nighttime.
16: Nighttime, yeah.
1: The planes are coming. The searchlights are going off. And where are you?
16: In a pup tent.
1: In a pup tent.
16: Well, at first. The very first night we got into Port Moresby, we had an air raid.
1: Very first night.
16: Very first night.
1: Welcome to Port Moresby,
16: yeah.
1: Bill.
16: Yeah. So all we could do was just stand there and look.
1: And what do you see?
16: We had set up our pup tent. Well, you see the planes in the searchlights.
1: And you see bombs coming out of the planes?
16: You couldn't see them, no, but you could hear them after they hit.
1: How close did they hit to where you were?
16: Just over the hill at the airstrip.
1: Uh-huh.
16: One night later on, a plane did sneak in behind one of our airplanes and drop some bombs, and one of them landed in a theater area, and it just happened that the movie had been over for a few minutes, so there were a few kids still hanging around, and some of them were killed. In fact, we lost three kids from our outfit that night.
1: From your company?
16: From our company, yeah.
1: And a couple things here. So if it had been 5 minutes earlier, you would have lost a lot.
16: Lost a lot of people, yeah.
1: Were you in the theater?
16: No, I did not go that night.
1: Did you usually go?
16: I went to a lot of theaters because that's about the only thing there was to do at night.
1: Yeah.
16: Yeah.
1: Why didn't you go that night?
16: I have no idea. I might have been working.
1: It's
16: possible I could have been working that night.
1: And the young men who were killed, did you know any of them?
16: I know all three of them because they were in my communications.
1: So you'd spent quite a lot of time with these guys.
16: Oh, yeah.
1: How hard was that for you to deal with?
16: It was pretty hard to miss them. Especially one of them in particular was a very intelligent gentleman, a very nice gentleman, and had a lot of stories to tell, and he was really a character, and everybody enjoyed him, and we really missed him.
1: Did that kind of change the tenor of your company after that?
16: I don't think so, no.
1: Did you ever feel like, well, maybe that could happen to me, too?
16: It's possible. Very possible, yeah.
1: Were you prepared for that?
16: Well, you take it as it came. If you got hit, you got hit.
1: So obviously that was the closest.
16: That was the closest I ever came in.
1: Did you have a sense that the war was drawing to an end?
16: Oh, we knew it was over. In fact, the day I left Okinawa to go back to my unit, General MacArthur flew out of the same airstrip that I was at to go sign the peace treaty.
1: And again, looking at the notes that you've put together, July of 1945, you've got a note here that says, "The last letter from home informed me that both my mom and dad were in the hospital. I did not know what was wrong with my mom, but dad had been hurt helping someone move a piano. I didn't hear another word for 2 weeks." How hard was that?
16: It was pretty rough. But I knew something had happened to one of them. Because I didn't hear anymore.
1: So
16: my girlfriend quit writing to me, family quit writing to me. And the reason they did, because the guy in charge of the Red Cross there said, "Oh, he'll get to come home. All we have to do is let him know he'll get to come home." So don't, but I didn't.
1: You didn't get to come home.
16: Didn't get to come home.
1: And after all that waiting on pins and needles and that hopeless feeling of not knowing and having no way to find out, you finally got really bad news.
16: I got the news from a chaplain that called one night and wanted to talk to me. He wouldn't tell me anything over the phone. So I went to see him, and he told me that my mother had passed away. But it wasn't no big surprise because I knew something had happened to one of them.
1: You'd prepared yourself
16: for that. I kind of prepared for it, yeah. But it was tough coming home and not having my mother there.
1: Oh, I imagine.
16: Yeah.
1: The same week that Japan surrenders and there's so much to celebrate, you get this horrible news that your mother has died.
16: Yeah, she passed away on August 5th.
1: Was there some celebration out where you were when you guys got that news that Japan had surrendered?
16: Quite a bit. A lot of guys were shooting off their guns and had fire. I don't know where they got fireworks, but some of them had fireworks and stuff.
17: I have no idea where they came from. Mostly with guns going off and guys hollering, and both when Japan surrendered and when Germany surrendered. Same thing.
1: How excited were you to come home?
17: Really excited. You'll never know how excited you are to get it discharged and get to come home and see your family and your girlfriend. That was the highlight of my Army career, I think.
1: Well, tell me about that moment. How did that all unfold?
17: I was discharged in Denver, and I came home on Rock Island Rocket, which is the train that came through my hometown. And my dad and my little sister, my girlfriend, and I don't know, 8 or 10, 12 of my friends are all there to greet me. It was a great time to see all of them and get to hug my girlfriend and get a kiss her.
1: Yeah.
17: Yeah.
1: And a lot of guys didn't have that experience.
17: That's true. A lot of them never came home.
1: So how long did you wait to pop the question?
17: I'm not sure how soon we talked about it, but we were married less than a month later.
1: Less than a month after you got home?
17: We were married on December 2nd.
1: Wow. Yeah. And when'd you get home?
17: November the 8th.
1: So you wait all of a month to get married to Lillian after she's waited for you to get home for 3 years. You guys go on to have a couple sons. You've got a couple granddaughters. You ever think about what if? What if you were in the theater that night? What if you were one of those more than 406,000 Americans who didn't come home?
17: Yeah. What if I never made it home? Well, there wouldn't be two great boys, two great granddaughters.
1: Yeah. How does that make you feel?
17: Well, makes me feel pretty proud of all my family.
1: Have you been back to Washington and the National World War II Memorial?
17: Oh, yes. I got on that honor flight
1: that
17: they have. Are you familiar with that?
1: Very.
17: Okay. I went with that with my brother. He and I went together.
1: You and your brother got to go together.
17: On the honor flight out of Denver.
1: How much trouble did you guys cause?
17: I don't know. He was in a wheelchair most of the time. He was getting along. He was 2 years older than I was.
1: Tell me about that experience. What'd you get out of it?
17: Oh, it's a great experience for me, especially being with him. Meant a lot to me, seeing it together.
1: And I know you tend to downplay your time in the war, even though you were overseas a lot longer than most World War II veterans.
17: That's true, yeah.
1: Did that honor flight experience, the way people treated you in D.C., the way they treated you back here in Colorado when you came back, did that give you a new perspective on what you had done and what it meant to people?
17: Well, not really. You know, I feel what I did was necessary. It had to be done. But I feel sorry for all those guys that were in the infantry and fighting and all that kind of stuff. And with what they did and what I did, I don't think I did too much. That's my feelings.
1: Well, I've heard a lot of guys say that to me. But but the rest of us know that we wouldn't be here without you.
17: Yeah, that's
1: Your
17: true.
1: Sons wouldn't have been born, for sure, if you didn't come home.
17: Yeah.
1: The world would be a much different place.
17: That's true.
1: If you hadn't done what you did.
17: Yeah.
1: That memorial itself, when you look at all those gold stars, what comes to mind? What'd you think about when you were looking at that?
17: Well, you feel sorry for them and didn't make it back home.
1: Were there any moments of that trip back to D.C. that kind of stand out for you that were real impressive or meant something to you?
17: Yes. They had Europe on one side, the Pacific on the other side, and they had the one named New Guinea.
1: Uh-huh.
17: And I spent a lot of time in New Guinea, so I got down beside it and had my son take a picture of me with the New Guinean right beside me. That might have been one of my highlights.
1: I bet when you're here in this gift shop, you get some opportunities to talk to people who certainly weren't alive when World War II was happening.
17: Right, yeah.
1: What's the most important thing that you think people need to know about what happened, about the young men and women that served our country during that time?
17: Well, I think they need to think about the people that never made it back home. They need to think about the people that served.
12: And Bill Barrett kept on serving till his final breath. 81 years ago this week, he and the rest of the world were breathing a sigh of relief and wondering what this new post-war world would look like. You heard about Bill's Honor Flight experience, and the flying season for the Honor Flight Network is revving up again. You should go to honorflight.org if you haven't before, honorflight.org, to connect to a local effort near you. And if you live near me in Central California, you can join us actually on the 81st anniversary of the end of World War II, Wednesday, September 2nd. At the Fresno Yosemite International Airport, you can welcome home 68 veterans, mostly from the Vietnam era, but many who had fathers serving in World War II, and they know they might not have been born if things went a little differently 81 years ago. It's time for our final break, but when we come back, what you would have heard on some of these very same radio stations 81 years ago, President Truman, General MacArthur, Hometown Heroes will be right back after this.
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18: Welcome back to Hometown Heroes, focusing on the anniversary of the official end of World War II, September 2nd, 1945. You can watch a live stream from the National World War II Memorial on September 2nd as that is observed. And the Friends of the National World War II Memorial archive all of those videos on their website if you ever have time to take a look. Perhaps the President of the United States will have something to say for the occasion. But 81 years ago, here's how President Harry Truman addressed the nation.
5: My fellow Americans, Supreme Allied Commander General MacArthur and Allied representatives on the battleship Missouri in Tokyo Bay. The thoughts and hopes of all America, indeed of all the civilized world, are centered tonight on the battleship Missouri. There, on that small piece of American soil, anchored in Tokyo Harbor, the Japanese have just officially laid down their arms. They have signed terms of unconditional surrender. 4 years ago, the thoughts and fears of the whole civilized world were centered on another piece of American soil, Pearl Harbor. The mighty threat to civilization which began there is now laid at rest. It was a long road to Tokyo and a bloody one. We shall not forget Pearl Harbor. The Japanese militarists will not forget the USS Missouri. The evil done by the Japanese warlords can never be repaired or forgotten. But their power to destroy and kill has been taken from them. Their armies and what is left of their navy are now impotent. To all of us, there comes first a sense of gratitude to Almighty God, who sustained us and our allies in the dark days of grave danger, who made us to grow from weakness into the strongest fighting force in history, and who has now seen us overcome the forces of tyranny that sought to destroy his civilization. God grant that in our pride of this hour, we may not forget the hard tests that are still before us, that we may approach these with the same courage, zeal, and patience with which we faced the trials and problems of the past 4 years. Our first thoughts, of course, thoughts of gratefulness and deep obligation, go out to those of our loved ones who have been killed or maimed in this terrible war. On land and sea and in the air, American men and women have given their lives so that this day of ultimate victory might come and assure the survival of a civilized world. No victory can make good their loss. We think of those whom death in this war has hurt, taking from them fathers, husbands, sons, brothers, and sisters whom they loved. No victory can bring back the faces they long to see. Only the knowledge that the victory which these sacrifices have made possible will be wisely used can give them any comfort. It is our responsibility, ours, the living, to see to it that this victory shall be a monument worthy of the dead who died to win it. All millions of men and women in our armed forces and merchant marines all over the world who, after years of sacrifice and hardship and peril, have been spared by Providence from harm. We think of all the men and women and children who, during these years, have carried on at home in lonesomeness and anxiety and fear. Our thoughts go out to the millions of American workers and businessmen, to our farmers and miners, to all those who have built up this country's fighting strength and who have shipped to our allies the means to resist and overcome the enemy. Our thoughts go out to our civil servants and to the thousands of Americans who, at personal sacrifice, have come to serve in our government during these trying years. To all those who have helped in this cooperative struggle to preserve liberty and decency in the world. We think of our departed gallant leader, Franklin D. Roosevelt, defender of democracy, architect of world peace and cooperation. And our thoughts go out to our gallant allies in this war, to those who resisted the invaders, to those who were not strong enough to hold out, but who, nevertheless, kept the fires of resistance alive within the souls of their people, to those who stood up against great odds and held the line until the United Nations together were able to supply the arms and the men with which to overcome the forces of evil. This is a victory of more than arms alone. This is a victory of liberty over tyranny. From our war plants rolled the tanks and planes which blasted their way to the heart of our enemy. From our shipyards sprang the ships which bridged all the oceans of the world for our weapons and supplies. From our farms came the food and fiber for our armies and navies and for our allies in all the corners of the earth. But back of it all were the will and spirit and determination of a free people who know what freedom is and who know that it is worth whatever price they had to pay to preserve it. It was the spirit of liberty which gave us our armed strength and which made our men invincible in battle. We now know that that spirit of liberty, the freedom of the individual, and the personal dignity of man are the strongest and toughest and most enduring forces in all the world. And so on VJ Day, we take renewed faith and pride in our own way of life. We have had our day of rejoicing over this victory. We have had our day of prayer and devotion. Now let us set aside VJ Day as one of renewed consecration to the principles which have made us the strongest nation on earth and which, in this war, we have striven so mightily to preserve. Those principles provide the faith, the hope, and the opportunity which help men to improve themselves and their lot. Liberty does not make all men perfect, nor all society secure, but it has provided more solid progress and happiness and decency for more people than any other philosophy of government in history. And this day has shown again that it provides the greatest strength and the greatest power which man has ever reached. We know that under it we can meet the hard problems of peace which have come upon us. A free people with free allies who can develop an atomic bomb can use the same skill and energy and determination to overcome all the difficulties ahead. Victory always has its burdens and its responsibilities as well as its rejoicing. But we face the future and all its dangers with great confidence and great hope. America can build for itself a future of employment and security. Together with the United Nations, it can build a world of peace. As President of the United States, I proclaim Sunday, September the 2nd, 1945, to be VJ Day, the day of the formal surrender of Japan. It is not yet the day for the formal proclamation of the end of the war, nor of the cessation of hostility, but it is a day which we Americans shall always remember as a day of retribution, as we remember that other day, the day of infamy. From this day we move forward. We move toward a new era of security at home. With the other United Nations, we move toward a new and better world of cooperation, of peace, and international goodwill. God's help has brought us to this day of victory. With His help, we will attain that peace and prosperity for ourselves and all the world in the years ahead.
18: The years ahead have added up to 81 and counting, but we can't conclude this special edition of Hometown Heroes without hearing the most famous words uttered on September 2nd, 1945. Standing in front of a microphone on the battleship USS Missouri in Tokyo Bay 81 years ago this week, General Douglas MacArthur delivered one of his most famous speeches, adding poignant captions to a day some weren't sure would ever come.
0: My fellow countrymen, today the guns are silent. A great tragedy has ended. A great victory has been won. The skies no longer rain death. The seas bear only commerce. Men everywhere walk upright in the sunlight. The entire world lies quietly at peace. The holy mission has been completed. And in reporting this to you, the people, I speak for the thousands of silent lips forever stilled among the jungles and the beaches and in the deep waters of the Pacific, which mark the way. I speak for the unnamed brave millions homeward bound to take up the challenge of that future which they did so much to salvage from the brink of disaster. As I look back on the long, tortuous trail from those grim days of Bataan and Corregidor, when an entire world lived in fear, when democracy was on the defensive everywhere, when modern civilization trembled in the balance, I thank a merciful God that He has given us the faith, the courage, and the power from which to mold victory. We have known the bitterness of defeat and the exaltation of triumph, and from both we have learned there can be no turning back. We must go forward to preserve in peace what we won in war. A new era is upon us. Even the lesson of victory itself brings it profound concern, both for our future security and the survival of civilization. The destructiveness of the war potential through progressive advances in scientific discovery has, in fact, now reached a point which revises the traditional concept of war.
2: Men, since the beginning of time, have sought peace. Various methods through the ages have been attempted to devise an international process to prevent or settle disputes between nations. From the very start, workable methods were found insofar as individual citizens were concerned. But the mechanics of an instrumentality of larger international scope have never been successful. Military alliances, balances of power, leagues of nations, all in turn failed, leaving the only path to be by way of the

0: into an instrument of oppression and human enslavement. Freedom of expression, freedom of action, even freedom of thought were denied through suppression of liberal education, through appeal to superstition, and through the application of force. We are committed by the Potsdam Declaration of Principles to see that the Japanese people are liberated from this condition of slavery. It is my purpose to implement this commitment just as rapidly as the armed forces are demobilized and other essential steps taken to neutralize the war potential. The energy of the Japanese race, if properly directed, will enable expansion vertically rather than horizontally. If the talents of the race are turned into constructive channels, the country can lift itself from its present deplorable state into a position of dignity. To the Pacific Basin has come the vista of a new emancipated world. Today, freedom is on the offensive. Democracy is on the march. Today, in Asia as well as in Europe, unshackled peoples are tasting the full sweetness of liberty, the relief from fear. In the Philippines, America has evolved a model.
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3: Police officer shot dead. I'm Roger Stern, Fox News. A gunfight in Columbia, South Carolina leaves one police officer dead, another injured. Police Chief Skip Holbrook telling reporters.
4: Two Columbia police officers were involved and injured in an officer-involved shooting while investigating a reported domestic violence dispute.
3: Holbrook says the officer killed was 29 years old and had been with the force for 2 years. He had a wife and two young children. Second officer in stable condition. The chief says the suspect, a 33-year-old man with a lengthy criminal record, died in the shootout. The trial of Lindsay Clancy resumes Monday as the jury worker decides if the Massachusetts mother is criminally responsible for killing her three young children. Fox's Nate Foy in Plymouth, Massachusetts.
5: Lindsay Clancy's lawyer, Kevin Rennington, said they wanted to review two bags of pills belonging to Clancy and the bloody knife that she allegedly used during her suicide attempt. The jury will decide if Clancy is criminally responsible or if she was unaware of what she was doing. Her defense says she experienced psychosis and heard hallucinations telling her to kill her kids and herself. The prosecution says she planned the killings and deliberately sent her ex-husband out of the home. Now, if she is found not guilty, by reason of insanity, she would likely be committed to a mental hospital. But because her defense of postpartum psychosis is temporary, legal experts say she likely would have a decent shot at eventually getting out of that mental hospital from her periodic reviews.
3: The jury of nine women and three men weighing convictions of first or second degree murder, manslaughter, or not guilty because of insanity. White House announcing today President Trump will serve as honorary chairman of the PGA's President's Cup. 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
1: Oh, you're damn right it is, and we are fired up in this hour because Lara Trump coming by Fox Across America. She was at the Big Freedom 250 race yesterday in D.C. She's going to tell us all about it, as well as, I got to be honest, a stampede of stupidity coming from our friends on the left side of the aisle. 888-788-9910 if you want a piece of the action. We are not here to cast aspersions on people who don't vote the same way we do. This is a good old-fashioned talk show. Every single one of you is welcome, okay?
2: I don't care where you come from. I don't care what color you are. I don't care how smart you are. I don't care how dumb you are.
1: No, ma'am. Okay, but we are going to dish out some tough love along the way. If you're stupid, we're supposed to tell you you're stupid. Why? So you stop being stupid.
3: Bingo, man. Bingo.
1: Just the same, we'll call ourselves out just a plenty, because here's a newsflash. I am not exactly giving a valedictorian speech anytime soon on this program.
4: My hobbies are fast cars and fast women.
1: But the point is, we're a pretty good hang. So 888-788-9910, you know the deal. You can be a Republican, you can be a Democrat, just don't be a bang. Back in action. Fired up for Lara Trump. She's got a lot happening right now that I'm excited to get to. Because Lara, as you know, married to Eric Trump. Obviously, her more relevant fun fact is that she's my lead-in on Fox News on Saturday nights. Lara hosts My View with Lara Trump at 9 p.m. Eastern. And then I come home and come on and do Fox News Saturday night at 10 p.m. Eastern. And then the network usually issues an apology at 11 p.m. Eastern. That's usually how it goes down. But as we get underway in this hour, something I thought was so funny. We've spent so much time talking about socialism and the fact that it's rising in popularity in the Democratic Party. Now, a lot of Democrats are trying to do the, oh, well, it's a big tent. It's a big tent. And, you know, they're trying to justify this as, well, yeah, I understand, you know, you don't like all the views of the socialists, but we're all going to die because of Donald Trump. The world's going to end. So we're going to need some unconventional characters to turn this around. That's what they're saying. And I got to be honest, it's embarrassing because they're doing so to justify the behavior of people who are saying, you know, things like death to America and we deserve 9/11. Okay, obviously these losers that pal around with Hassan Piker, who's also a loser. I don't devote a lot of time to him on this show. Hassan Piker is what happens when rich people don't allow the nanny to spank their kids. Okay, that's what happens. The guy lives in a $3 million home out in Los Angeles and runs around the country lecturing other white rich kids about income inequality. It's really embarrassing stuff because they are the heirs to spectacular capitalism. Yet they want you to believe it's bad, which makes them righteous and virtuous, despite the fact that they're not willing to sever ties with any of those capitalistic achievements that their parents have actually accumulated.
5: Bingo.
1: Which by default makes them all a fraud. But as we get underway in this hour, the fact that the socialists are rising in number has gotten a lot of Democrats to take notice and figure out how they can surf off the wave. They obviously want the money that's coming from the far left wing of the party. They obviously want whatever goodwill they can get along the way because they don't want to get eaten by the thing. Because right now, as we sit here, if you're looking at the prediction market odds, AOC is now the favorite to be the Democrat president in 2028.
6: AOC is a dope.
1: But you know who was right when he was talking to you last June about the New York City's mayor's race? I was. Do you remember when I said to you, I said, hey, I know none of you care about who the New York City mayor is, but I want you to understand that the reason this matters is because if socialism wins in New York and it proves electable, that makes AOC the Democratic front runner in 2028.
5: You have a good eye, my man.
1: And I said that why? I said because if Mamdani wins, if the socialist money that gets him over the top in a low turnout mayor's race wins, it's the win that matters. Okay, meaning every single socialist dollar, communist dollar, death to America, dark money dollar is going to come roaring in if somebody like Mamdani wins and gets one socialist on the map. And wouldn't you know it, who is dominating the fundraising this quarter in the Democratic Party? The socialists. And I flat told you, man, I said, you got to understand, I don't know anything. I can't quote legislature. Most of you know more about politics than I do, but I spent most of my time driving a taxi, and I am so good at reading the universe and understanding human instinct because it's my only real life skill. Okay, as I've talked to so many different people from such a diverse background of jobs and ethnicities, and I mean anything you can, when it comes to diverse background, literally any hobby, musical preference, the way they look, the way they smell, what they sound like, what they're attracted to, I have seen a lot of things in the back of a New York City taxi that nobody should have to see anywhere in this lifetime.
5: I think he's got a point.
1: They lost a lot of good men out there. But the point is, when it comes to reading politics, you know, there's the old Bob Dylan line, you don't need to be a weatherman to know which way the wind blows. Okay, politicians realize where the money's coming from and quickly align with whatever those sentiments happen to be.
7: It costs a lot of money to run for political office.
1: So here is Chris Van Hollen. Chris Van Hollen is a loser. With no self-respect. Chris Van Hollen, if you remember, and you might not know a hell of a whole lot about him, Chris Van Hollen was the congressman who went down to El Salvador and had a margarita photo op with Kilmar Abrigo Garcia, the guy who was deported from this country after being outed as a noted human trafficker, someone who had a deportation order enforced against him after his own wife filed a restraining order. And if you remember, the media called him a Maryland man, a Maryland man. And that was the big divide last September. They were calling him a Maryland man, as if ICE just showed up to a Baltimore Ravens game and took any random dad out of Section 219 and kicked him out of the country. A Maryland man. He was just minding his business in Maryland, having a nice Maryland life. He was a human trafficker who beat up his wife and was known to be in a South American street gang. They had a deportation order against him for violent crimes he had committed outside the country. Chris Van Hollen was the guy who went to bat for Abrigo Garcia, flew down to El Salvador, made all of those attempts to break into the migrant detention centers, as did all of those other nutbags like Padilla out in California. And why did they do that? Because they had decided that sticking up for illegal immigrants was a winning issue for them. Okay, lo and behold, it hasn't quite worked out that way. Okay, the paid protests against ICE, the organized chaos that got Renee Good killed and Alex Peretti killed. Okay, sadly, you don't see as much of that these days. Why? Because a lot of the USAID money went away. A lot of the NGO money went away. And people don't organically feel that ICE is the devil. Yeah, there are people being paid to say they are. Yeah, there are celebrities who don't know any better that are out there yelling and screaming that ICE is the Gestapo, which is such an insult to anybody who was ever harmed by actual Nazis. But the reality is the polling is with Trump when it comes to deportations because people supported it when Barack Obama did it. Barack Obama deported more people than any president in history, and he used ICE to do it. Was anybody barricading themselves to ICE detention facilities like Chris Van Hollen was under Donald Trump? The answer
8: would be no.
1: The answer would be no. Okay, this is all opportunism. There was money coming in the Democratic Party from mass migration. There's always going to be to some extent because the more migrants you have, the more government dependency you have. And the more government dependency you have, the more money that's going to come your way for those programs that you can ultimately use on yourself.
9: We're paying in cash.
1: Every one of these big government NGOs that they wanted to kill Elon Musk for dogeing was funneling money through Democratic super PACs right back to the very Democrats who were approving these programs. That is a statement of fact. Chris Van Hollen, just the same, thought he was going to become a viable guy by going out there and shilling and pandering to illegal immigrants over American citizens. This is why he was doing what he did. And here he is now telling you, okay, that the socialists actually have a home in the DNC. Why is he doing that? Because, again, you don't need to be a weatherman to know which way the wind blows. He knows you need to be on their side if you want money in politics. Clip three.
10: Do you think the Democratic Socialists have a place in the Democratic Party, Senator?
11: Yes, they do, as part of the debate. And in this upcoming election, candidates can be very clear about where they strongly disagree with the DSA, which is probably on most issues. But they can also talk about their own plans. So, you know, I'm not afraid of debate. I think that those in the Democratic Party who are afraid of a healthy debate are missing the point because voters, including Democratic voters, they don't want to simply return to the pre-Trump status quo.
1: Okay. So what is he really trying to say? I don't want to get in the way of this thing because they've got all the cash. Okay. And why is he concerned about that? Oh, yeah. He goes on to admit he wants to run for president in 2028. Clip four.
11: I've been kicking the tires as I look at 2028 because I don't think the Democratic Party has answered the call about how we're going to make sure we have an economy that really does work for everybody, especially working people.
10: You've been kicking the tires on 2028, meaning you're thinking about running for president in 2028?
11: I'm kicking the tires, meaning I've been to New Hampshire. I was invited to go there. I was invited to go out to Iowa last summer. I think there's a great deal of churning within the Democratic Party, and I support that. As I said, I think we need this healthy debate because I don't think Democrats have put forward a clear alternative to the Trump administration.
1: Wow. So he thinks he could run for president in 2028.
5: Are you stupid or something?
1: And he's basing that on his own mischaracterization of what Trump stands for. Okay, because that's everything the Democrats do in this modern moment. Tell your voters something wildly untrue and promise to fix it. Do you remember the battle for the soul of our nation? Because Trump didn't condemn neo-Nazis and white nationalists, the fine people hoax. Do you remember?
8: In spirit, he's with what he calls the fine people among the ranks of the Nazis.
12: Very fine people on both sides during Charlottesville.
13: Him saying there's some fine people among neo-Nazis.
14: The president of the United States said the people, there were some very fine people.
1: Okay, that's, he said they were the fine people. He didn't condemn the neo-Nazis and the white nationalists.
15: And you had people, and I'm not talking about the neo-Nazis and the white nationalists, because they should be condemned totally.
1: Imagine that, okay? But did anybody in the media ever represent that statement of fact? But that's what the Democrats do, okay? Trump, he colluded with Russia. If you elect us, we'll have an American president. Vladimir Putin won't be in charge.
15: It was made up by these sick people.
1: That's actually what they do, and it's hard. I got a lot of good Democrat friends that are actually good people, you know, and they're not all like those Trump deranged idiots who just can't process conversation without steering it towards something negative about Donald Trump. That is a great percentage of the media. That is a great percentage of the Democrat electorate. But there's this other percentage that are just reasonable people that are responding to what they think is an honest take on the state of life here in this America. And they hear socialism because socialists are promising to do something. The Democrats have promised to do nothing but fight pretend battles. We'll stop Russian collusion, pretend battle. We'll bring down the guy who didn't condemn the neo-Nazis and the white nationalists, pretend battle. Do you understand? The democracy's on the ballot. Pretend battle, because they're the ones fighting against voter ID. They're the ones who arrested their political opponent, Donald Trump. Okay, that's the point. So there's a lot of voters out there that aren't being served by current Democrat leadership. They vote Democrat because their parents voted Democrat and they want to feel good about themselves, which is why they gravitate towards all the stupid causes. Climate change is a stupid cause. Nobody has any data to support the fact that man is contributing to a change in the weather. And if they did, everybody telling you about climate change would stop flying private jets immediately and move into like small one-bedroom houses instead of the sprawling mansions that they have. Okay, but the point is, there's a lot of people out there that have watched this last 10 years of politics transpire that don't feel served by either party because they genuinely don't like Trump. They might see through a lot of the establishment politicians because believe me, Republican Party is a lot of garbage. Okay. And they don't really feel represented by anybody. That's where the socialists are filling the void. They're at least showing up and saying things like income inequality while they sit in mansions that their parents bought for them. Okay. I understand that. They're, you know, as hypocritical and as ridiculous as anything they're running against, but the average person might not. Okay, when you see somebody like Chris Van Hollen come along just trying to game this wave of stupidity, okay, he is being as opportunistic as everybody else out there. Is he a lying sociopath? Yes. Did he embarrass himself for shielding for illegal immigrant gang members over American citizens? Yes. But does that rule him out of the modern Democratic Party and any chance at upward mobility? No.
0: It's Jimmy Failla.
16: He's been America's most favored comedian at a time when America was in her most bewildered state of mind.
0: It's Fox Across America.

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5: I'm Lillian Wu with your Fox True Crime Minute. The Mushroom Murder case, one of the most high-profile ones in modern Australian history, returns to court. Defense attorneys fighting convictions against Aaron Patterson, who was jailed for life last September after being found guilty of murdering her estranged husband's parents and aunt and trying to kill a fourth relative, deliberately poisoning them with death cap mushrooms in a beef Wellington meal. The defense citing a series of what they call major trial errors, such as housing jurors at one point in the same hotel as members of the prosecution. In the hearings, government prosecutors also appealing the sentence, calling it too lenient. It allows Patterson to apply for parole after serving at least 33 years. They argue the 51-year-old triple murderess should die behind bars. 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
6: I'm Ashley DeBorkin with a Fox Celebrity Profile with Keanu Reeves and Gard Hollinger of Hooligans, the Arch Racing Project with Keanu Reeves and Gard Hollinger.
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8: Right. 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
7: Every solution starts with a problem.
9: He's our cheerleader.
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12: He was the theological force behind Charlie Kirk. 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
13: And he wanted to get better at answering questions related to Christianity and cultural issues, so that's why he contacted me. 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
12: 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Turek says on the night before Kirk was killed, the two men took a stroll and talked about what Charlie would focus on the next day. 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
13: He was a big picture thinker that wanted to make sure that he was advancing the ball in those three major areas, because those are the three institutions God created.
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don't think there's anything I've ever told this audience that I was more excited to tell you than a story that just went live on Variety moments ago. Our good friend, someone who was a guest on the very first day we launched this show, has just been named the new co-host of The Five. I am talking about Emily Campagno, who is now sitting in on The Five 5 days a week. You talk about a good win for good people. There is not a higher caliber of human being on this earth than Emily Campagno. Like, that is a real thing. She's the coolest person I know. Obviously, a lot of my dirtbag friends are infatuated with her. And by that, I mean their wives. Everybody loves Emily. She's like the Raymond of cable news. You know, they say everybody loves Raymond. It is physically impossible to not love Emily Campagno. She's like a wildly generous spirit. She's profoundly intelligent. She's really funny. And yes, she probably texts me that I am a fat a little too much for the average person, but I can take it because we're both Sicilian and we dish out a lot of tough love when we're on the air and off the air. She's a great friend to Jenny. She's kind of like a drunk aunt to Lincoln. And she is now the co-host 5 days a week on The Five.

Oh, girl, that is a huge win for the American people. If you follow Emily on social media at Real Emily Campagno on Instagram, shoot her a congratulatory message. If you follow her on Twitter, congratulate her over there. But take a minute, wherever this happens, to find you and renew your faith in America, because this is such an amazing American story. Emily is a person who did everything the right way, and she won in the end, because there's no bigger job you can get in media than being on The Five. It's the highest rated show in all of cable news. Okay. It's tremendous. And the fact that she is now occupying a piece of that real estate is a testament to a lot of hard work. This girl started at Fox when she lived out in Seattle and was flying back and forth cross country every single week as an unpaid guest, because you got to get on the air and make a case for yourself before you get hired. Okay, and then she became a contributor and bounced around back and forth across the country for another 3 or 4 years before she got put on Outnumbered. And then she was hosting Outnumbered, you know, 5 days a week for a number of years, till that seat opened up when Donald Trump made Judge Jeanine the attorney general. They've been rotating and letting other hosts fill in that fifth chair for the better part of about a year and a half, until they finally made the decision to give Emily, our cable news rescue dog, a forever home. So congratulations to Emily Campagno, and congratulations to America, a place where the good people can still

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1: This is House Call for Health. Today we're talking about dengue fever, not because of a specific outbreak, but to highlight the risk. The Mayo Clinic describes it as an illness from mosquito bites, most often found in tropical and subtropical areas of the world, like the Caribbean, Latin and South America, Southeast Asia, and the Pacific Islands. And while it's more common in those areas, there are cases in Europe and the United States. With a mild case, you might get a fever and flu-like symptoms, including headache, muscle or joint pain, upset stomach, vomiting, swollen glands, and a rash. But a worse version, called dengue hemorrhagic fever, can cause a sudden drop in blood pressure, bleeding, and even death. You can get a vaccine for it. It's two shots a few months apart. But the World Health Organization says the vaccine alone won't lower the number of cases where it's most common, suggesting people also need to prevent mosquito bites and manage mosquito populations. For more health news, go to foxnewshealth.com. House Call for Health. I'm Lisa Brady, Fox News.
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1: I'm Gianna Gelosi with your Fox True Crime Minute. More than a dozen Penn State frat brothers were busted for running a complex cocaine trafficking ring out of two separate fraternities that allegedly forced young pledges to cut and bag the drugs that were then sold to students. The Pennsylvania Office of Attorney General says the cocaine was cut and packaged primarily at the Delta Upsilon and Sigma Chi fraternity houses before it was distributed mostly to other Penn State students. Two former students, Agostino Abatiello and Thomas Robinson, are accused of being the main suppliers making regular trips from Philadelphia and New York. Four of those charged are current Penn State students. Nine are alumni. The 14th defendant is the father of a student. He's accused of trying to conceal evidence and obstruct the investigation. Penn State has since suspended Delta Upsilon while it investigates the frat and said Sigma Chi is not recognized by the university and operates outside of its supervision. There's more on this story at foxnews.com or subscribe to the Fox True Crime Podcast. I'm Gianna Gelosi with your Fox True Crime Minute.

0: You know, when you're on the road doing stand-up comedy, you're hosting a TV show on Saturday night, you got 200 radio affiliates to deal with when you get back to work on Monday, you'd think your producer would book you a nice, easy guest. Unfortunately, my producer has a sick, twisted sense of humor, and instead, I am stuck interviewing the diva herself, the host of My View on the Fox News Channel. Lara Trump is back to make my case of the Mondays even more Mondayer. Hey, girl.
1: I mean, they really wanted to put you through. We wanted to start this week off incredibly tough. It can only get better from here, Jimmy.
0: Talk about a baptism by fire. Holy hell. Why not book a live broadcast from a volcano, Mikey? I'm kidding. Good to see you.
1: Oh,
0: good to see you.
1: It's great to see you. Great to be with you. I wish I were in person, but this is how we got to do it sometimes.
0: Well, in my Q&A, I was doing at the end of my stand-up show, right? You do like an hour stand-up, then you take like 20 minutes of Fox News questions, and then you tell them like three of the dirtiest jokes they've ever heard and leave. That's pretty much how my live show works. And someone waited until the meet and greet. They had a question for real. So at the end of the meet and greet, someone who's been listening to the show named from day one. Okay. You were a day one guest on this show.
1: I sure was. Yeah. Don't forget it either.
0: No, it matters. I know we're still paying the royalties on that. What a pain in the ass. I kid. But actually someone asked me if you were cool. They go, Lara Trump's always cool on your show. She's always cool on her show. Like, is she cool?
1: And you were like, no, she's not.
0: No, she's a total loser. Listen to me. I actually said, like, no, you can't. Cool is the one thing that can't be faked. You know what I'm saying? Like, nice can be faked. If someone can be really nice on the air and the minute they go to commercial, they throw a stapler at your head. We've seen that, okay?
1: We've seen it happen.
0: Sometimes at us. But to actually be cool, that has to be a default position. So I complimented you.
1: I appreciate that.
0: I did the right thing. And I still haven't gotten the Venmo from you. So I'll be waiting.
1: It's, you know what? My account, they banned my account for right now. It's a long story, but I'll get it to you. Don't worry. I'll Zelle you.
0: I love that. Were you at the race yesterday?
1: I sure was at the race. What a time.
0: That was so
1: rad. I mean, Washington, D.C. I had no idea how much went into preparing for this. Anyone who was there, I mean, it was literally the whole of Washington, D.C. was shut down. You couldn't go anywhere. And these cars, I thought they were going fast initially. My husband was like, no, they haven't even started the race. It was wild. It was really cool.
0: It was rad. We're talking to the great Lara Trump. Yeah. And I was talking about this earlier, that prior to this president cleaning up D.C., we couldn't have even had this race. You know, you understand, if this race happens during the Biden administration, one of these drivers gets carjacked. Okay.
1: That's right.
0: It's the first IndyCar race in history where there's actually police on the course chasing one of the drivers. So there's two things.
1: They become part of the race. Yes,
0: yeah.
1: Absolutely.
0: So you get that. And you also get the fact that President Trump has a lot of ambition for our civic pride. He wants to do cool things that Americans can be like, wow, this is just cool. And if you were a sane person, yesterday was very cool. Was it not?
1: Oh my gosh, totally. And you know who was sitting right in front of me was Dana White.
0: What?
1: And I said, you know what? There was a moment where I just thought about the fact, it's kind of what you're saying, Jimmy, which is we've never seen a president do these kind of things. And I will give Dana White a lot of credit. He kind of led the way with that UFC fight. I mean, we've never seen something like that happen at the White House. We're never going to see something like that happen again at the White House. We've never seen an IndyCar race through the streets of Washington, D.C. It was cool. It was a great time. But just like, of course, the UFC fight, the crazies, the TDS sufferers out there, bless their hearts, as we say in North Carolina, there's no curing these people. They hated every second of it. And it's so sad because everybody should have enjoyed yesterday. What a great time.
0: It was rad. We're talking to Lara Trump. Yeah. She was at the Freedom 250 race yesterday. She's nice enough to join us today on the Zoom. They made sure she was sober before she came on.
1: I mean,
0: yeah. You're still touch and go. Touch and go.
1: It's a little touch and go. It's fine.
0: Lara, I have to take my kid to college on Friday. We only have one. Yeah. We only have one kid because the state wouldn't let us have two. And I'm going to be smacked. I mean, this is it's a big one. And, you know, I mean, you know, this as someone who's raising kids. It really, all the cliches about how fast time flies are true.
1: I know.
0: This is a big one. Like, Jenny is going to be, she'll probably, the next time you see her on TV, she'll have a face tattoo because she's going to be smashed. I don't know. I don't know how she's doing this, but I bring it up because we've been talking about planning a future for our kid for 17 years. He was not born at a time where the Trump accounts were a thing. Did you see Gavin Newsom, at least to his credit, praise the president and encourage people to take advantage of the Trump accounts? This is something so unique in this moment right now.
1: Yeah. Well, by the way, speaking of people trying to be cool, but not, it's not really landing. So Gavin Newsom comes to mind. There he is.
0: Yep.
1: Popping back up. He tried to, like, there are so many versions of him out there, right? Where he's trying to be this hardcore guy. He's trying to take a page from Donald Trump. Joe Biden tried that too. Remember, we got all cranky, like the neighbor who's telling all, get off my lawn, kids, that kind of vibe. It just doesn't work. You either are who you are and it's just there or it's not. So I guess, I don't know, Gavin's trying a new tact. At least the good news is that people will benefit from this. And this is great for America's kids and their future. So, I mean, okay, we'll take it.
0: Yeah, give him that. I wanted to give him that because obviously, you know, we've watched Gavin Newsom embarrass himself for the better part of the last 2 years, kind of flirting with the idea of running. And they're all trying to straddle this line now on affordability because they have these economically illiterate socialists crashing their party, and they all want to pretend they care about the little guy. But I think the teachable moment for Democrats, and I think Newsom is at least gaining this, finding religion a little late in the service here, is voters, even like liberal voters, wanted something from leadership other than Donald Trump is the devil. You know what I'm saying? And that's all they've gotten for 10 years. And if that's all you've ever done for people, nobody should be surprised that some moonbat socialists show up and go, affordability. And there's not a plan, but it doesn't matter. At least people are hearing something that they care about. And is that not, yeah. I think what we're realizing here is that liberal voters, at least I want to give them credit, they really did want more out of life than being told Donald Trump was the devil. They just had nowhere to go for it.
1: Well, yeah, they had no one giving them any of that. All they got was what you're saying. People just trashing Donald Trump, going against any policy he put out there. And the policies actually were to the benefit of the country. And yes. So I think they lost a lot of people in that. But you're right. The people who are going to be staunch Democrats, no matter what, even if you had a blue cow running as a Democrat, they're going to go for it. It doesn't matter who it is or what they say. They, too, wanted somebody to actually give them something to grab onto. And what's happening right now is exactly what you're saying, Jimmy. There are a lot of people out there who are hearing the socialists talk about problems. Now, the solutions they're presenting are going to be horrible for our country, horrible for communities and societies. They completely wreck countries. We know that socialism has never worked anywhere it has ever been tried. But at least they have something to grasp onto. Now, what we have to do on the other side of the aisle, what the Republicans should be doing, is talking about what we have actually done and actually describing why capitalism is more successful and works for countries and societies versus socialism, and talking about the end of socialism and take a look at a country like Venezuela, one of the richest countries in the world not too long ago. They've been eating the dogs and the cats, Jimmy. They got to a place where it was, you know, the average Venezuelan had lost like 30 pounds or something because things were in such dire straits. So we've got to talk about it. But you're right. They at least gave them something to grab onto that wasn't anti-Donald Trump.
0: I know. It's so crazy, Lara Trump. One more thing and then I'm going to let you go. One of the early, for real, this is like sort of semi-serious. We don't do a lot of adulting on this show, but sometimes we have to. AOC, according to the Poly Market, is the favorite for 2028. There has
1: this
0: to be
1: a serious version of the show. Okay, let's get ready.
0: Because they're just level with me. No, there has to be a part of you, okay? You host a critically acclaimed runaway smash hit show on Saturday nights. There has to be a part of you that sort of, in a weird way, is rooting for AOC to get this nomination because it's just fun. Because it's basically like in a weird way, just say this. We had so much fun making fun of Kamala, okay? They're not going to do this. They're not going to do this again. But what the average person doesn't realize is AOC is Kamala with a better social media game. You know, she has a lot of train wreck moments. Okay. Do you remember when she went to that security conference and she didn't know where half the Venezuela was located, all the stuff she does. But that's the point, is like, if she gets it, we have a pretty fun 2028. Do we not?
1: Well, there is something to that, but I would actually almost say that for any of the people who they're pushing up to the front of the pack for the Democrats, look at the polling recently. Yes, AOC is at the top. Guess who else is up there? Kamala Harris, Jimmy. Oh my God.
0: Stop it.
1: I'm just going to throw Hillary back into the mix because nothing would actually make me.
0: I want her to run, and this is what I think is going to happen. And you know this is true. She wants to be president, obviously, so bad.
1: Yeah.
0: Okay.
1: So bad.
0: And like you, could see a world where to kind of heal the rift between the socialist wing and the establishment wing, you know, she wants to be asked to run as like a one-term bridge the gap president, kind of what Biden promised. And then, I mean, most people would argue Biden didn't serve a first term, let alone run for a second term. But the point is, could you not see a world where Hillary is watching this play out, hoping there's an opening? I believe that.
1: Oh, She is the meme of the guy by the, you know, with the hands like this. She's waiting in the wings. She is ready to go. She was born for this moment, Jimmy. Remember, my favorite thing from the 2016 campaign was when it probably went through about 35 people because, you know, she didn't do any of this herself. There was a tweet she put up that was a picture of herself as a kid, and it says, "Happy birthday to this future president." They're still trying to make that one right. So, yeah, she's ready to go. Ready.
0: All right, I am all in. I have officially stopped rooting for AOC. I will be the first Clinton donor.
1: You're on the Hillary wagon.
0: Yes, when the people's pantsuit is back. Everybody loves a comeback. Let's do it. Larry Trump.
1: He and Kim Jong-un really could trade out outfits every day, all day, and I'd be here for it.
0: Hill Jong-un. They're going to have a line of women's wear. I love this. Larry Trump, this made my year. Have a great day.
1: Thank you.
0: You're the best. The great Larry Trump. We're back after this.
2: He's the host you shouldn't get too close to.
3: 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Things you wouldn't understand. Things you couldn't understand. Things you shouldn't understand.
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0: just getting out of bed right now, looking for the top story of the day. Plenty of talk about this trade deal with Iran. A lot of scuttlebutt about the Strait of Hormuz and Trump being fed up with the Ayatollah.
1: He does have to watch his ass.
0: But the biggest news of the day by far is that Emily Campagno, the human happy hour, has been named co-host of The Five. That is a big damn deal. You don't understand, okay? Jenny is like literally in tears on the other line right now. There is not a human being anywhere in the media or outside of the media that I hold in higher regard than Emily Campagno. And I'm not just saying that because now that she got this big gig, she might finally pay me back for all the beer that the Failas have bought her over the years. Emily is actually the best of the best. And when I see someone cool get promoted to this network, it's such a good look for all of us that I have a selfish investment as someone who hosts the show here and takes a lot of pride in this network and wants the best people representing it. But it's also a real shout out to the cab driver in me who really had to, I mean, bust his fat ass to get where he is right now. And I don't know anybody who worked harder than Emily. Like, it looks effortless. You watch her. She's hilarious. You know, she's obviously got a profound depth of knowledge when it comes to the issues they're discussing every day in a show like The Five. But the amount of work this chick put in to get to where she ultimately wanted to be in this country, I don't think can even be quantified. Okay, she was flying cross country from Seattle for years before she wound up on Outnumbered, which was an amazing gig. And we were over the moon when she got that gig. And she was doing that 5 days a week with Kaylee and Harris and all the girls that would come by. And I was, you know, I'd be on it from time to time before the network came to their senses. You know, you put Jimmy on TV at 12 noon. We start talking about the news and within a minute they'd be like,
2: what the hell did you just say?
0: But the point is, Emily is someone who did everything the right way. She fought the ground war. She did the work and she won based on merit and merit alone. Like, she is there because she is phenomenal. She is there because she has a tremendous impact on charitable causes out there in the real world. She is somebody who, if you know her, is as generous of a soul as there is. And yes, she does like to call me all kinds of horrific names. Nothing worse than what Lara Trump's been texting me since we went to commercial a minute ago. But the kind of tough love, fun, good spirited stuff we need more of in this world. Because if America is ever going to really achieve, it's going to be because the cool people are getting the most heat. Okay, and Emily Campagno, the coolest person I know, going on the most watched show in all of cable news, is a moment where all of the cool people are back on top. Well, we're moving on up. So for that and that reason alone, I am selfishly in just the best mood, man. It is a big damn deal. Emily was a guest on the show on the day it launched, because we kind of got started here at Fox around the same time. She became good friends with Jenny. Obviously, she's great friends with Kennedy and a lot of the people here at Fox. And she is someone that every single one of my friends and every single person you meet on the road wants to know about. They all want to meet Emily. And it's usually the wives. Like, the wives love her, you know. I mean, the husbands don't really think much of a girl like Emily Campagno.
1: He is so full of shit, this guy.
0: That's all the wives, I swear. The husbands want nothing to do with her. I'm kidding. But it's such a great win for all the best people. And I'm just telling you, as somebody who hosts a radio show and a TV show here at Fox, today is like a really just an awesome day for me. Just, I can't even tell you how awesome. It doesn't affect my career in any way. I'm not on The Five, okay? But it's like one of those things that my whole mission in media, when I'm on this show and when I'm on my show, is I want people who don't normally watch Fox to see it and be like, oh my God, this is nothing like they told me. This is not how MSNBC describes it. Everybody, you know, who doesn't work at Fox has a characterization of it, okay, that's completely misleading to their viewers. Just the same as anybody who doesn't watch Fox and just hates it by word association has no idea what it's really like. I mean, I was a comic here in New York City driving a taxi for about 20 years before I got started here at Fox. And my opinion of the place was based on all the comics I knew who wrote for The Daily Show. and we're listening to Jon Stewart's misrepresentation of what we are. I showed up to Fox the first time to do a hit and just assumed everybody was inside punching babies and throwing bricks at the Capitol and blaming the final score of the Mets game on Barack Obama. That's how I thought Fox worked.
2: That's just how white folks will do you.
0: But lo and behold, you come in and you're like, wow, everybody's like really cool. They're talking about like rock concerts and the Yankees. And yeah, obviously they have political takes and everything else. But I always tell you this on the air. Fox is like a really well-dressed high school. You know, in high school, you see your buddies between periods in the hallways. You high five them, you fist bump them, you tell a dirty joke. Somebody gets shoved into a locker. That's pretty much Fox News. It's a really well-dressed high school. But instead of classrooms, we're in between studios. You see people between shows. They're running from one live show to another, and you see them in the hallway. And yes, somebody gets shoved into the lockers. But I don't want to take shots at Greg. Emily just joined a show. That's a big damn deal. But the point is, I get on the air and I want people to listen to me and feel like I'm accessible. You don't have to agree with me. I just want you to realize that I'm not a threat to you. Okay. The only person I'm a threat to is myself. If you've been paying attention to what I look like.

0: Talk's True Crime Minute. The Mushroom Murder Case, one of the most high-profile ones in modern Australian history, returns to court. Defense attorneys fighting convictions against Erin Patterson, who was jailed for life last September after being found guilty of murdering her estranged husband's parents and aunt, and trying to kill a fourth relative, deliberately poisoning them with death cap mushrooms in a beef Wellington meal. The defense citing a series of what they call major trial errors, such as housing jurors at one point in the same hotel as members of the prosecution. In the hearings, government prosecutors also appealing the sentence, calling it too lenient. It allows Patterson to apply for parole after serving at least 33 years. They argue the 51-year-old triple murderess should die behind bars. 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
2: Shot in South Carolina. I'm Chris DeMeo, Fox News. A gunfight in Columbia leaves one police officer dead and another injured. Police Chief W.H. Skip Holbrook.
3: Two Columbia police officers were involved and injured in an officer-involved shooting while investigating a reported domestic violence dispute.
2: Holbrook says that the officer killed was 29 years old and had been with the force for 2 years. He leaves behind a wife and two young children. The second officer is in stable condition. The suspect, a 33-year-old man with a lengthy criminal record, also died in the shootout. Well, the devastating flood disaster in Nepal and Tibet grows even worse, with 676 people confirmed dead and more than 3,000 missing, including nearly 90 Americans. Crews have been able to rescue more than 4,000 people, but the danger is growing again.
4: It's monsoon season in the region, so search and rescue operations were temporarily suspended today because of rain and fog. But helicopters soon resumed. Authorities are also monitoring two lakes upstream formed by the disaster, one of which was overflowing. Chinese authorities say the risk has eased somewhat as it's slowly draining, but more rain is on the way. Scientists say the disaster was triggered by a glacier collapse, which caused stories high waves of rock, ice, mud, and debris just hurtling through the mountain river systems there.
2: That's Fox's Stephanie Bennett in London. The Red Cross estimates about 93,000 people need aid, with clean water being a major concern. President Trump calls it the biggest oil deal in history. Fox's Mike Emanuel reports it gives the U.S. control over a large share of Venezuela's oil.
5: He says the deal secures more than 65 billion barrels of the South American country's oil reserves.
2: The president says it may mean lower prices at the pump. However, analysts say it will take years to ramp up production. And 14 newborns are killed after a fire at a hospital in Pakistan. Eight officials have been suspended. 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
9: Temperatures being 30 degrees above average.
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1: Oh, you're damn right it is. It is a town hall episode of Fox Across America with Jimmy Failla. My son, Lincoln Failla, the disco snack himself, riding shotgun for the full 3 hours. Jenny Failla here as well. We are soliciting your advice as the Link Man heads off to college on Friday. 888-788-9910. We'll talk news of the day. We'll get into some of the political stuff along the way. And we've got a host of Fox fan favorites, basically family friends. Kennedy was on earlier. Emily Campagno's coming by. Brian Brenberg's going to be here after hosting 2 hours of business television. He'll come by and tell you a Mickey Mantle story. He always does whenever he's on the show. That's like a thing he does, you know. And, of course, we're going to get into a lot of your calls. So 888-788-9910 as we prepare the Link Man, George from Queens, for his freshman year of college. The two pieces of advice I've given you is whatever you find yourself doing at college at any point, drunk, sober, I say what? Ask myself,
2: is this stupid?
1: Is this stupid? Okay, if you're doing something, go, is this stupid? Like, I'll give an example. Bixby, our dog, one time, only one time in his life, jumped out of a moving car. Remember when he was a puppy, we used to drive it to school, and he would stick his head out the passenger side window, but he would put his paws up on the mirror. Like, he looked like Washington crossing the Delaware. Like, he was kneeling on the front of the boat. Well, anyway, when he was, like, 6 months old, we were coming home from school, just me and him, after we dropped you off, and he just leapt out of the car. But the minute he landed, he looked at me, and he was like, that was stupid, right? And I was like, yeah. And he never did it again. Okay, but as he was flying through the air, the question in his mind, is this stupid, was answered.
2: Yeah.
1: Okay, sometimes you're not lucky enough to land and have a chance to do it over. So I always say, is this stupid? And this is really good life advice. My speech about handoffs, and I think this applies to everybody, is that everybody listening right now is going to hand off their life to an older version of themselves who's going to inherit all of the decisions you made, good and bad. And ideally, you want that handoff between this version of you and the next version of you to be cordial. Okay. When 29-year-old me handed off to 30-year-old me, they had to be separated by the police. This is so bad. The glorious hole I had dug myself. But I had a child. I had you. And that pointed me in the right direction because I needed to, I had to look after your ass, which by default made me better at looking out for myself. For real. I'm one of the very few people who is much, much, much better off in life because he got married and had a kid. Not a lot of people could say that. Not a lot. Something you'll notice, Lincoln, in time is when you get older and your friends get married, you can actually tell how good or bad of a wife a woman is by the permanent look on the husband's face. Have you ever seen an old man? You know those guys that are 90 and they look like this?
2: Yeah.
1: That guy is married to a monster, like an actual certifiable force of nature who has grinded him down to powder and he wants to die. And he just can't believe he's locked in that situation, but he is. And those are good life tips, but I'm going to give you more as the show rolls on. We have Emily Campagno coming by because she is about to celebrate a monstrous milestone in her career. Brian Brenberg's going to be here as well. It's basically everyone on the show today has drank a lot in our backyard. Would you say that's the litmus test?
3: Yeah, I would say so.
1: But you know what? Me and Jenny are not the only voices in this huddle. There are so many of you on hold. I'm going to get to every one of you. 888-788-9910. Mike is in Aiken, South Carolina. Yo, Mike.
4: What's up? Hey.
1: What's happening, man?
4: I got some advice for Lincoln.
1: Love it. And
4: first of all, I feel like I'm in the presence of deity.
1: Oh, man.
4: Yes, Jimmy is the court jester. Mm-hmm. Lincoln is the squire. Mm-hmm. And Jenny is the princess.
1: I bow to but you're saying like, but Mike, you're saying in a of. You're saying in a Meghan Markle kind of way, to be clear.
4: Anyhow, hey Lincoln, you know, your first year freshman, just keep your head down and, you know, nose to the grindstone, as they say, but keep a side-eyed, you know, to find out what they're cutting the cocaine with.
1: You know, you could have told them not to do it, Mike.
4: No, it's chemistry. It's chemistry 101.
1: Mike calling in from Penn State today.
4: Yeah. Actually, I was across the river from Philadelphia. So, anyhow, Lincoln, God bless.
2: Man, oh, thank you.
4: You know, let's break the champagne bottle across the bow.
1: Great call, Mike. Thank you for this. We will take it all under consideration. Mm-hmm. Even the cocaine comments, which I didn't see coming in front of Lincoln's mom, but that's the fun thing about this show. Mike, the great Mike, in Aiken, South Carolina. Of course, Lincoln leaving for college this Friday.
2: Yeah.
1: Big damn deal. We're taking your calls, 888-788-9910. But at this moment, the star of the show is not Lincoln. It is not Jenny. It is not myself. It is the new fifth chair on the five, Emily Campagno. Listen to this. Holy hot damn. Emily's here. Looking good. What up? Congratulations.
3: Oh, you guys, thank you so much. Thank you. I'm so thrilled. I'm so honored.
1: Do you know how psyched I was when I got to announce that on this show? A minute after you told, I'm kidding. When the press release came out, we talked about it on the show. We sang and screamed, and it was like Goodfellas. You know, in Goodfellas, when he thinks his buddy's getting made, except you didn't get killed. You actually got made. You got the gig. It's a big deal. It's the highest rated show in television. And like everybody here, we were so shocked to find out they don't run background checks. Like I thought of any of this. Like when I got a show, I was like, whatever, we get it. It's Saturday night. But you're on a big show. Holy hell.
3: I don't think I can ever adequately convey to anyone how since every day, like every day with my badge swiping on the thing, I'm like, maybe this is the day it's not going to work. Like to constantly be like, do I even deserve to be in this building? And then to have something like this. I am beyond grateful. I'm beyond thrilled. I am very overwhelmed and humbled by this opportunity. And it's a deepest honor to feel that I have the faith of our CEO and the network to put me in such a responsible, important position. So I just want to make everyone proud.
1: Yep.
3: And I
1: really cool. Congrats. No, it's amazing. It is amazing. I don't want you to well up. We've already got one crying lady on the show. Come on. Jenny's already banged up about this.
3: Well, yes, because her baby's leaving.
1: I know. Lincoln, so let me tell you some of the advice we've taken today. We're taking a lot of live calls. You're going to love it. The last guy just called in with some cocaine advice, which we didn't really, you know, dignify. But there's been a lot of love advice. Kennedy had good advice.
3: Well, at your graduation party, first of all, they had the most amazing graduation party ever. It was so fun. It was like the whole world is just cheering you on and so excited for you. And we played all these awesome games. We played like Three Flies Up outside.
1: Wiffle ball
3: was amazing. But you guys had Jenny made a like advice jar.
1: Yeah.
3: And so I'm curious, you know, what kind of advice did mine? Well, it was probably, can't repeat it on air, but you know, do you feel like, did you get any nuggets there? Were you like, oh my gosh, Jimmy's friends are derelicts? Like what?
2: A lot of it. I could read my family members and the people from like his work teams in front of them. I said, I'm not reading the ones my friends put in there.
1: They were bad. They were bad. To be clear, but
2: you get like the nice one from like your grandparents, like study hard, and then one of your friends, it's like, it's very gross.
5: I mean, that's the fun of those things.
2: Yeah, it is very fun.
1: That is always
5: your friends to go over and fill them out, knowing that they weren't going to be like, study hard and call home. Yeah. Like, you know.
1: But then there's the surprise. Then there's the surprising ones that it's like, it's all about just drink light beer and use condoms. And that was Aunt Kathy. And we were like, wow, that's aggressive. You don't expect that. But Em, I mean, it's someone at the absolute pinnacle of your career. I'm sure there's also another part of you that remembers just starting out when you were just leaving for college. And that's where this dude is. And I'm trying to like really process this. Because I was going to community college to major in criminal justice, and for real, because I wanted to stay on my parents' health insurance. You know, you need to be enrolled in college and stuff like that. So I didn't really have like an idea. Like he's going to be a phys ed major. He's probably going to get into coaching, and he's a lifeguard now. So he kind of has like a plan. So as we sit here and talk to people, Em, if advice comes to your mind, I want you to share some with the link man. Okay. But let's get a call in. Because everybody in the world is on hold and wants to talk to you. I'm going down to Clearwater Beach for stand-up October 10th. The second show is sold out. The first show has like 100 tickets left. Roger, you may or may not have tickets, but you're going to be there, so we'll hang out either way. What's up, buddy?
6: Jimmy.
1: Yo.
6: Kudos to you and your family, and I will be at the Capitol Theater.
1: Yes, you will.
6: October 10th.
1: I love
6: Hopefully
1: that.
6: Hopefully in the front row, if I'm lucky.
1: Well, don't heckle. I will take you out, Raj. Okay, today I'm a gentleman in front of Emily. But what do you know? What's your advice for the Link Man?
6: My advice is study hard, play hard, and stay out of jail.
2: All right.
1: And you know what? He knows somebody with a legal background because Emily's here.
3: Yeah, sound advice.
6: Yeah. You got your own...
1: counsel.
6: Attorney there.
1: I love that. Well, listen, no, yeah. Raj, we're excited. I think it's all sound advice. And what you sound like to me, Raj, is when Tom Homan was on the show, every time he comes on the show, this is what he says, Emily. He says, eat like a horse, lift weights like a horse, be a horse. He's like, if you just do everything at the same level, he's like, you eat as much as you want. You won't get fat if you lift as much as you want. He's like, but you got to be a horse. You got to think big. That's the Tom Homan mantra when he comes on the show.
3: I love that.
1: Yes. So you can eat like a horse, lift like a horse, I guess drink like a horse, but you got to be a horse.
3: Well, let me add in a little veterinary
1: note. Good call, Raj. We'll do it again. Go ahead.
3: Horses cannot throw up.
1: Oh.
3: Which is why it's so important that they never be exposed to potentially poisonous grasses and weeds.
1: Oh, because they can't get rid of it.
3: So, don't drink too much. Don't not throw up. I don't even know what that has to do with but I'm like, don't drink. Don't.
1: Dude, when she shows up with a name like Campagno and she says this insider information on horses being poisoned, doesn't it make you think she's fixed a race or two in her day?
2: Yeah.
3: I know exactly how much to put in the syringe.
1: Don't go anywhere. We got more Emily Campagno, more of your calls after this.
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0: 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I've been surfing here since I was a kid. Now, seeing my grandson out on the water, it means everything to me. Watching him and taking in the blue waves, the sea breeze, the blurry horizon.
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3: I'm Gianna Gelosi with your Fox True Crime Minute. A Florida woman wanted for murder has been arrested after 7 weeks on the run. Isabel Rose Johnson was taken into custody August 13th in Cottondale, Florida, about 60 miles northeast from the Freeport property where police found the remains of Jason Coolhart. The 43-year-old father was initially reported missing May 24th, his body found a month later with a zip tie around his neck, buried in a shallow grave covered in concrete with a black Cadillac parked over it. During the manhunt, police described Johnson as cunning and a master manipulator. They say she was a dangerous swindler who was known for concocting fake sob stories to gain favors or money from strangers. They say the 38-year-old used several aliases and had a network of accomplices as she evaded police. Five other people have been arrested in connection to the case. Authorities say they expect more to come. No motive has been released. There's more on this story at foxnews.com or subscribe to the Fox True Crime podcast. I'm Gianna Gelosi with your Fox True Crime Minute.
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0: Fox Across America with Jimmy Failla, Lincoln Failla, Jenny Failla, and the human happy hour, Emily Campagno, in the house. Sending the link man off to college. Em, you yourself are about to go on a journey. You're, of course, the newest member of the five. You're going to be sitting in the fifth chair, but also means you're going to be leaving daytime television on Outnumbered, which I will sort of, in a weird way, miss, because I've always liked, you know, you're always on TV when I'm on radio. You know what I'm saying?
1: Totally.
0: And it's funny to watch without the sound, because you don't necessarily know what anyone's talking about. So sometimes you see it in quick glances and you wonder. You know what I'm saying? So I won't get to play that game.
1: Aw, and I'm probably usually ranting and raving visually, and you're like, someone needs to tame her hair. It's interesting, depending on where you are in the country and what your work schedule is. I mean, for the year of COVID, I was hosting Outnumbered from the West Coast.
0: Yeah.
1: So that's 9 a.m. So it was like, I would say every day, like, good morning. And then I had to train myself to stop saying good morning at the opening of the show, because it's 12.
0: Dude, there's a guy listens to the show in Australia. And he always, whenever he messages me, he's like, it's Wednesday. And he'll call me. He's like, it's Thursday morning over here. And I'm like, dude, get me the score to the Yankee game, bitch. I want to make some money. You know what I'm saying, Lincoln? Let's go. Brian is in St. Clairsville, Ohio. Not right by the West Virginia border. Yo, Brian, what's up, buddy?
2: Hey, Jimmy, just wanted to say hi and congratulate Link on going to college. But my main question, it's a burning question for all of your listeners, long-time listeners, you know, from the days of George...
0: from Queens.
2: George from Queens back then. I want to know why Link didn't take that D1 scholarship for women's basketball.
0: Lincoln, how come you turned it down?
3: Practices were too hard. Too much running.
0: Emphasis on hard, especially in the showers. Those ladies. He got a better offer from the WNBA, Brian. So,
2: good.
0: You're power forward for the Indiana Fever.
2: He should be going to the games with Enid Chandler Freedom and hanging out and covering the players enough. Who think they're better than they are.
0: Everyone who's called in has been funny. Two of you have had useful advice. Brian, we'll see you when we're out that way, buddy. Thank you for the call. Excellent as always. The joke we were telling back in the day, we're like, oh, he's going to get a women's basketball scholarship. Charles Barkley actually went on a rant against that yesterday. Did you do that on Outnumbered today, Em, or no?
1: We did it yesterday.
0: Okay. Yeah.
1: I can't remember.
0: Today was a lot of Dolly Parton, so we just wanted to get some Dolly color from what we got you here. She's the best. I love Dolly. Do you see Jenny's Dolly Parton t-shirt?
1: I wore my Dolly Parton t-shirt today.
4: Did you?
1: Yes. In this moment, I'm in my work suit, but I totally see. Yeah. Mm-hmm. Yes, look, my mother was a librarian, and her commitment, Dolly's commitment to literacy and books was really celebrated in my house. And I realized, you know, I don't know a world without her in it.
0: Yes.
1: And regardless what age I was, when I was little, she was with Sesame Street. As I got older, the books, my mom played her music for us all the time. We, all three of us girls, are such fans of hers. And then, you know, she got into fashion.
0: Yes.
1: Like, I wear her jeans, her movies, my wedding colors, as you guys all recall, were Blush and Bashful from Steel Magnolias movie. Like, every step of the way, she had a cultural influence on me in addition to her extraordinary philanthropic legacy. And I cannot name a better example of a walking ministry and an angel among us than Dolly.
0: Yes, and it's a good American story, Lincoln, because she had 11 siblings, and her father was a dirt poor farmer who had to pay the doctor who delivered the baby in cornmeal.
3: Ooh.
0: And she went on to be worth, I mean, she died worth $650 million. She gave $500 million to charity. She had Dollywood, okay? Mm. And she started with absolutely nothing. You know what I mean?
3: Yeah.
0: And that's a good American success story. As good as there is, you know, something to think about.
4: Like, she would have been a billionaire, but she gave so much away that she didn't qualify technically as a billionaire, but she would have been.
0: Yeah.
4: But it was all of the, you know, her
0: but
4: philanthropy.
0: But she was, what's funny, Lincoln, is, you know, the stereotype that she played into, that she was like a country bumpkin. She was actually like a brilliant business person. And when Elvis wanted to do at I Will Always Love You, she wouldn't do it. Because Elvis's deal through Colonel Tom Parker was, if Elvis records a song, he owns the right to the publishing. So because it was her song, they had made a deal. They're like, we'll give you half of the publishing, and Elvis will get the other half. And she was like, no. So she would have made a zillion dollars off of that. And everybody was like, wow, you must be kicking yourself in the butt. But then Whitney Houston covered the song, and she made like $100 million. A lot of people What do you think, Jenny? Whitney sang it better or Dolly?
4: You know my thoughts
0: on this. You think it's Dolly?
4: We argue about this. No, of course
0: Dolly. You think Dolly sang it better than Whitney?
4: So much more pure and
0: okay.
4: And just, it's fair, and I love the Whitney Houston version. Don't get me wrong. But Dolly's is way better.
0: But it's Lincoln's big day. So let me ask Lincoln, because this is something to consider. Dolly Parton, angelic voice. But Whitney sang it on crack.
3: Ooh.
0: Okay, I mean, it's not easy to do. It's like, I always say Mickey Mantle's the best hitter because he was seeing two pitchers at once. I mean, Emily, if you're a day drunk center fielder in the major leaguers, you know how much harder it is to hit?
1: The big handicap that he's surmounted. Yeah.
0: So I almost argue, you have to defer to,
3: you got to respect it.
0: Think about this. Think of Lamar Odom. Could Lamar Odom do a better cover of a song than like John Legend? Probably not.
3: Yeah.
0: But because Lamar was on crack. But yeah. Whitney could. Whitney was right there. You got to give points to that, Jenny.
4: Yeah.
0: But the point is, we love Dolly Parton. And we love Emily Campagna. And it meant a lot that you could come by and share a minute with the Link Man.
1: Of course. I'm so proud of you, Lincoln. I'm just so excited.
3: You.
1: And I know I speak for a lot of us that the Fela family, you guys have, you have many children and you have many aunts and uncles. Maybe that's more apt. And you the Felas have created a family that's really incredible. And so we are all wishing you well and sending you off with support and love.
0: Oh, buddy, it is. It's like the Bill Belichick coaching tray, which means I can date a 20-year-old after this. The human happy hour.
1: Just try it. Just try it.
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1: This is House Call for Health. Today we're talking about dengue fever, not because of a specific outbreak, but to highlight the risk. The Mayo Clinic describes it as an illness from mosquito bites, most often found in tropical and subtropical areas of the world, like the Caribbean, Latin and South America, Southeast Asia, and the Pacific Islands. And while it's more common in those areas, there are cases in Europe and the United States. With a mild case, you might get a fever and flu-like symptoms, including headache, muscle or joint pain, upset stomach, vomiting, swollen glands, and a rash. But a worse version, called dengue hemorrhagic fever, can cause a sudden drop in blood pressure, bleeding, and even death. You can get a vaccine for it. It's two shots a few months apart. But the World Health Organization says the vaccine alone won't lower the number of cases where it's most common, suggesting people also need to prevent mosquito bites and manage mosquito populations. For more health news, go to foxnewshealth.com. House Call for Health. I'm Lisa Brady, Fox News.
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4: When Richard Nixon resigned the presidency on August 9, 1974, Vice President Gerald Ford took the oath of office administered by Chief Justice Warren Burger in the East Room of the White House.
5: Our great republic is a government of laws and not of men. 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

0: There it is, Fox Across America with Jimmy Failla, Lincoln Failla, Jenny Failla, riding shotgun for a full 3 hours as we solicit your life tips, your advice for the Link Man as he heads off to college. We've been doing this with a lot of family friends so far. Emily Campagna was just here. Kennedy was here. Brian Brenberg was here. But this next interview is a little bit awkward for us. This girl I love. She is the new booker on Fox News Saturday Night, but she's pretty open about the fact that she doesn't like white men. Janesh Agogas is here. Let's try to land this plane. I kid. What's up, Janesh?
1: My man is half white, or he's not half.
0: Whoa, Luigi Mangione is half white? I'm kidding. Good to see you, Janesh. What's happening? This is my son, Lincoln.
1: Hey.
0: I know you saw him in the hallway for about 3 seconds, but as you know, everything we do, like if you saw, there's about 1,000 people on hold that we're going to get to. You're going to take some calls with us right now. Oh. Everything I do in the media really is like a family thing. It's like, you know, I always say it's like the Olive Garden. You know, you hear your family, that whole thing. So they are have been a part of every one of my shows. Like they've been on the show for 7 years. So a lot of these people, they know. You know what I'm saying? But the same hat goes with the TV team and the radio team. They know you guys. You guys are a big part of this family. So I needed you to meet Lincoln before he left and flunked out of school. Because if you meet him in like October and he's back living in my house, it's like it's not as exciting.
1: I have high hopes for you.
0: There's potential. And Lincoln, to be clear, you've heard nice things about Janesh, right?
2: Yeah.
0: Okay, which cannot be said about everyone I've worked with in this building.
1: Oh my gosh.
0: Jenny, how happy was I when we hired Janesh? Be honest.
3: You have no idea how thrilled.
0: Thrilled.
1: Just okay.
3: Thrilled.
0: No, for real.
1: How much is he paying you guys?
3: No. I promise. He's like, she gets it. She's part of the vibe. And like that's a big deal for him. Uh-huh. As somebody who can get
0: can
3: with the energy and the vibe and everything. Yeah. And like, no. And
0: it was a big deal. It was so a big pumped. Deal. And then we met your lovely daughter.
1: Oh my God. What was the first thing she said to you?
0: So Janesh's daughter walked into the Fox News Saturday Night Green Room. She's 2. She had her Princess Elsa costume on, tiara and a wand. Same thing Lincoln wears on the weekends. It's awkward.
1: Where is it?
0: No. So the door opened and she walked in, held up her magic wand and just goes, I pooped on the potty. And we were like, yeah. Like the crowd went absolutely. It was like, she's like, I pooped on the potty. And we're like, there's nothing else you can do.
3: No.
0: But it was so magical.
1: Yeah,
0: and so
1: it was.
0: We're thrilled to have you here. And that's why you needed to be a part of the send off. So we're done buttering you up now. We got to get to the calls. And I can promise you they're going to be as nice as we are. James is in Toledo, Ohio, where Jenny went to college for a hot minute. What's up, James?
4: Hey, brother. How are you doing?
0: We're having a good time over here. It's awkward having a Toledo guy on because Jenny put up some big numbers in the 419. I'm kidding. Talk to me.
4: Man, I'm so glad I got great advice. Listen, first question I have for Lincoln there, brother, is did you inherit that radio announcer voice? Is that genetic?
0: Oh.
4: How? Dude, when you get to college, buy a ukulele, learn Love Me Tender, and just sing it in that radio announcer voice. You're going to have pants. I'll throw my panties at Okay. Hey, listen, here some advice for a college boy. When you pass the that hard exam and you're blown off some steam there at the pub, and that cute girl slides up next to you with that Dorothy Hamill haircut there, you always look, don't look in her eyes, look at her Adam's apple, okay? Let's make sure, look at the Adam's apple, okay? It never lies. More great advice, okay? When you go to English class, you want to slide in right next to that really quiet Asian chick.
0: Oh, no. Janesh!
1: She's still quiet.
0: James, I love this.
4: And one other thing. I got to say, Emily, if you're not on, you're my hero.
0: She just
4: absolutely.
0: Left. She just left. Yeah. She was actually going to shave her Adam's apple.
4: She talks so damn fast, I had to slow it down. She should have that Marley Maitland chick doing the death guy stuff on the circle there. But, hey, last final advice for Lincoln. Listen, Lincoln, cologne. Let's talk cologne. I mean, you're a player now. Okay. Look, back in my day, it was a polo and, you know, things, really expensive stuff like that. No. Go for the high karate. Go for the Old Spice.
2: Ooh.
4: Go for the
0: smell
4: yeah,
0: like
4: the electric, shave.
0: I'll tell you what, that's gonna
4: all the girls are gonna be real curious. And wow. The one that slides up next to you definitely gonna have some daddy issues.
0: James, we're ordering a ukulele online as we speak. He's a disco snack, but he's going to go acoustic for you, James. Thank you, brother. Excellent call. Excellent call. How about that? That's
2: excellent.
3: Wow.
0: Do you see yourself strumming a ukulele?
2: No.
0: Janesh, were you into the guys with the guitars?
1: Oh, God. Depending,
0: okay.
1: But I did see that a lot in high school. Like,
0: yes.
1: The guy.
0: Well, you grew up in San Diego.
1: Yeah, so we had this little Asian area where all the...
0: You guys were, like, segregated?
1: they were segregated in this little area with the ukuleles.
0: Oh, my God, that's amazing.
1: Yeah, no, I think it's because my brother, he played ukulele, so I'm like, I'm kind of a little turned off by that.
0: Mm-hmm. I love that. We're talking to Jenny and Lincoln. Janesh is here from Fox News Saturday Night. She is the new booker in the seat of honor. We're getting advice for the link man. Jay is listening on KTBB in Tyler, Texas. We love Tyler, Texas and the Fela family. What's up, Jay? How about it?
5: Finally got in there, huh?
0: What's going on down there?
5: I want to address Jenny.
0: Uh-oh.
5: And you and Lincoln, mm-hmm. but... My dad and my grandfather were in the dairy business
0: Ooh.
5: When I was born. Mm-hmm. I think Jenny knows a little bit about that.
0: Yep.
5: And later on, they went broke. My grandfather died. But my dad was lucky enough to get a job with Exxon. Mm-hmm. But in my raising, we always had a dairy cow.
0: Okay.
5: And I asked him, I said, Dad, why do we have a dairy cow and I got to get milk this cow and then go to school?
0: Uh-huh.
5: And he said, because most people have no idea of what it takes to get that glass of milk mm-hmm. to their table.
0: Yep. Mm-hmm.
5: And Lincoln, you're a very smart young man. I wish you the best.
0: Mm-hmm.
5: I'm sorry I missed you guys in East Texas.
0: We'll be back.
5: Yeah, but...
0: you were probably milking, from what it sounds like. You were probably milking.
5: No, sir. I've been blessed. I don't have to do that anymore, and I got arthritis, so...
0: Okay.
5: I probably couldn't, but those cows, Jenny knows this.
0: Yes.
5: Those cows are going to bag up 365 days a year. Doesn't matter if it's Christmas, Thanksgiving, your birthday.
0: Mm-hmm.
3: Yep.
5: It's going to happen.
3: No breaks. Mm-hmm. No breaks.
0: No, the cows. Listen, Jay, I can relate because I married one. I can. Great call, Jay. We'll do it again soon. We love you, buddy. The great Jay. Lincoln, how much fun have we had in East Texas over the
2: so
0: years?
2: So much fun.
0: How many times do you think we've been there? Like four or five?
2: A lot. Shot off potato guns.
0: We've shot potato guns.
2: Gluttonous amounts of barbecue.
0: Yeah, Randall's barbecue ribs. We've spent a lot of time at the Country Tavern. Mm. We've done everything you can do in East Texas, except go hog hunting with Tannerite.
2: I don't plan
0: so,
2: on that.
0: I don't know if you know. Yeah, we don't want to do this. But so one of our crazy friends in East Texas, Randall, is a KTBB listener. He has been asking for years for Lincoln and I to go hog hunting with Tannerite. Tannerite is an explosive because in that part of Texas, their hogs are considered like a pestilence. They want you to get rid of them. Yeah. So if you hunt with Tannerite, they basically fill up a trough full of food, put an explosive like brick of it there. So they show up to eat. You shoot the Tannerite. Everything explodes. Randall's direct words were what?
2: Hundreds of pieces of hog everywhere. Jimmy, your boy's got
0: to
2: see it.
0: I'm like, I don't know that he has to see it. I don't think he has to see it. Hundreds of pieces of hog flying everywhere. I'm like, I don't know that I need to see hundreds of pieces of hog flying everywhere. I don't know. But we got Janesh in studio with Jenny and Lincoln. We're getting advice as Lincoln gets ready to head off to college. Hobbs is out in Washington State. The last time I saw Hobbs in person, I was performing in Federal Way. We were doing a meet and greet that we were filming for TV, and no one could hear anything because of Hobbs's ankle bracelet. Hobbs, I kid. How you doing, man?
6: I'm just getting out of jail. that money you sent for my bond, it never came. Hey, number one, Jimmy, I met you one time before that, yep, too, in Federal Way. You didn't even have a booker.
0: No.
6: I think you had a bookie in New York. But
0: Hobbs, I remember because the first time I was there, okay, it was a really rowdy show. It was one of my first big times on the road for Fox, playing a good-sized venue.
6: Oh, you look scared. Yeah, you're no, like, what am I doing up here?
0: No, I didn't. Never. Well, Hobbs, if you only knew, I am so dead on the inside. Showbiz doesn't scare me, Hobbs. But the point is, the reason I remember the first time and from the second time is the second time a buddy I went to high school with, Steven Amoroso, came. And Hobbs, you didn't, wow. I didn't get to tell you his story. Okay. So his dad was one of the funniest guys who ever lived. He used to push a baby carriage to the Little League games, but there was no baby in it. He had a case of beer. And Mr. Amoroso, he's a legend, Lincoln. I was playing left field. We were the Pirates. And I went over to get a foul ball, and I looked into the carriage, and I saw a big thing of Meister Brown. It's like he's just drinking beer. And I don't think I had seen that Steven from between Little League and then. And he was at my show. He's like, do you remember Steve Amoroso? I'm like, I remember your dad's case of beer. So, Hobbs, you were a part of a special night for me.
6: Well, that first time you came out, and you're like, okay, where do I sign? Yep. There's 1,000 people, mm-hmm, waiting to, well,
0: it was crazy.
6: At least.
0: It was rad.
6: I held up a ball. I said, you came right over to me, and you signed it. And I asked you, what do you want from this? I got the signature. You said you never signed.
0: Yeah.
6: You said, I want my family to be in on this and to bring them along on everything I do.
0: I did say
6: you're
0: that,
6: number
0: Hobbs.
6: One dad.
0: Aww.
6: Then Lincoln to college.
0: Yep.
6: Thank I tell you, Link, you got a good parents. My father was born in St. Clairsville, Ohio, Brian, out there.
0: Whoa! Oh,
6: real. Yeah.
0: That's the real stuff.
6: He shoveled coke out. He shoveled coke.
0: Wow.
6: So when you get to college and they tell you to go shovel coke, they'll send you to Ohio in the back of a freight car, loaded with something they call, and you'll learn this, probably how they make steel.
0: Oh,
6: you know.
0: So when you said he shoveled coke, you weren't saying like Colombian.
6: No, he was a pharmaceutical salesman. Oh, he went to Tehran, Iran.
0: Is that what they're calling the Mexican drug cartels these days? Pharmaceutical salesman Hobbs? I'm kidding.
6: Yep.
0: Hobbs.
6: That was L.A., though. That was the 60s. You know that.
0: Hobbs, I love this. The Link Man appreciates your sentiments. And it is true, Lincoln, that I said nice things about you guys that night.
2: Shocker.
0: Because I didn't want to look bad going home with those two call girls. Thanks, Hobbs. Hobbs, you're the man. I'll see you soon when I'm on the West Coast. Okay, brother? The great Hobbs. I really met him twice.
1: Wow.
0: He's a guy that, Janesh, you'll appreciate this. You know how in TV, there's people that comment on your post that you interact with, and you get familiar with their handles, but you never meet 99% of them. Mm. Hobbs and Clay are the first two, mm-hmm, people I've ever met that interact with my Twitter feed.
1: Oh,
0: and
1: Clay
0: and his wife Heidi have been to like 10 shows. They're
1: love
0: great.
1: Them.
0: They're wonderful,
1: yeah,
0: really wonderful people. But Hobbs is the first guy from Twitter that I met in person.
1: Oh, wow.
0: Yeah, and he had a baseball, which was everybody like wanted something signed at the time. And whatchamacallit, a baseball catches your eye. You know what I'm saying? Like, yeah, I'll sign you baseball. You know, and then we had a catch and cried. No, I'm kidding. Talked about our childhood. Janesh is sticking around. Don't go anywhere. More of your calls for Lincoln Fallon when we come back on Fox Across America.
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0: Fox Across America with Jimmy Failla, Lincoln Failla, Jenny Failla, and Janesh, the new celebrity booker for Fox News Saturday night. We're getting advice for Lincoln as he heads off to college. Janesh asked off the air, or at least insinuated, that the late, great Dolly Parton did not have real boobs. I have a teenage son. He has been researching this for a day and a half. I'm kidding. Lincoln, Dolly Parton famously, I think, did say... She said, if they're not mine, I have the money to buy them, yeah, or something like that.
1: Something, yeah.
0: So she didn't say they were fake, but she didn't say they were real.
2: I love that energy, though.
0: You do like the Dolly energy? Do you like a chicken white cowboy boots?
2: I don't know. You wear them a lot. Kind of ruins it for me.
0: That's enough of him. Let's go back to the phones. Pam is down in Tampa, Florida. Pam, hey, girl.
3: Hey, Jimmy, this is Pamela in Tampa Bay, Florida.
0: Sure is.
3: And just wanted to talk to Lincoln for a minute.
0: Give it a minute.
3: I have two sons in their early 40s, mm-hmm, and they both went to college. And the first one, I warned him, I said, look, just like Lincoln, you're handsome. There are girls on campus. And I know Lincoln toured his campus, so he knows this. I said, don't pay any attention to them because they will mess you up. Ooh. And you'll flunk out. And he just grinned, right?
0: Uh-huh.
3: Guess what happened?
0: What happened?
3: He found a girlfriend. He got, you know, he got all involved with her, got his eyes off of the target of college, and flunked out.
0: Wow. So,
3: Lincoln, I'm telling you, son, you've got two awesome parents. You're blessed. You want to make them proud, don't you?
2: Yeah.
0: Late. Too late for that, Pamela. Too late for that.
3: I'm telling you, I've seen your picture. You're handsome. When you get there, don't even look at the girls. Okay?
0: Oh.
3: Just
0: think
2: about it. Hide in the
3: library. Hide in the library. They'll think you're a total nerd, and they'll leave you alone, and you'll actually get to graduate. So, hey,
0: Pamela, I love that you're looking out for my son, but if he follows this advice, he's going to end up marching in the Pride Parade.
3: Yeah.
0: And that's fine, too.
3: I don't think so.
0: That's fine,
3: you
0: too.
3: You did a good job. That's not going to happen.
0: Oh,
3: and then,
0: Pamela.
3: And the other thing, you've lived in this limelight in the laughter of your father's celebrity, and you already know that whatever you do, you're going to have a spotlight on you.
0: Good point.
3: There it is. It's okay to leave a situation, not go to the situation, or just say, excuse me, and duck out so that something doesn't happen that you embarrass your father. It's okay he embarrasses you. You don't want to embarrass him.
0: That's enough. Pam, we love you, baby. Excellent call. That was a great one.
4: Get her out.
0: That was great. She's right about that, except I don't know, where do you sign off on the no girls thing?
2: What's the point of going?
5: Hey. Studying? Getting a degree?
0: No. But the other advice she gave you, and this is unfair to you, but this is your reality. You've been on TV so much that anything you do that is bad, the headline will be Fox News guest. It's not going to be about me. It's going to be about you.
5: Yeah.
0: Because this is what they tell you. You know, when you work someplace with this much visibility, everything you do is boring. But the minute you put the words Fox News in the sentence, it becomes a huge news story. So if kid throws up a college party, it's not a big deal. But if Fox News guest throws up in public, it seems like a big deal. You know what I mean?
5: Mm-hmm.
0: That's what I always say to people.
5: Yeah.
0: So it's like you gotta adjust your habits. You know, Fox News host busted a dwarf tossing, you know, event.
2: Yeah.
0: Now we're in trouble because me and Gutfeld are in one headline.
5: Yeah.
0: It is always a cheap shot. We have so many of your calls to get to in the next hour. We're kicking Janesh out because she's got to go work on the show. Imagine that, Janesh. I'm kidding. You just can't sit here in radio and tell dirty jokes all day. Is that what you thought this job was?
1: That's why I signed up for
0: it. It is kind of what I told you it was. You're a huge part of the brand. I'm glad you got to meet my kid. Do you have any advice for Lincoln before he leaves for college that doesn't involve not shagging women?
1: Oh, before you leave for college, I would say get as many home-cooked meals as you can, because that's probably the best thing about, like, you know, so my family again is like, they're cooking. And I hear Jenny, your mom, is a really great cook.
0: She's solid. She's solid.
1: I heard about her air-fried chicken.
0: I'm kind of the big game chef around here, Jeanette. I'm not going to sit here, Lincoln, and have these women slight me for another minute on the race. My show, Janesh. I'm kidding. The great Janesh. We'll get to more of your calls. Text, tweets, carrier pigeons, smoke signals, doesn't matter. I'm going to read your tweets next as well. We got one more hour with the Link Man before he heads off to college and starts drinking.
1: Stop crying.
0: Fine. Back after this.
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4: An on-duty death. I'm Deborah Valentine, Fox News. A gunfight in Columbia, South Carolina leaves one police officer dead, another hurt. Police Chief Skip Holbrook told reporters.
5: Two Columbia police officers were involved and injured in an officer-involved shooting while investigating a reported domestic violence dispute.
4: Holbrook says the officer killed was 29 years old and had been with the police department for 2 years. He had a wife and two young children. The second officer is in stable condition. The chief says the suspect, a 33-year-old man with a lengthy criminal record, also died in the shootout. Hundreds are dead. Thousands remain missing following last week's floods along the Nepal-China border, and rescue efforts are ongoing. Fox's Stephanie Bennett has more on this dangerous situation.
6: Scientists say the disaster was triggered by a glacier collapse, which caused waves of rock, ice, and debris hurtling through the mountain river systems, just stories high. Search and rescue operations were temporarily suspended because of heavy rain and fog. Authorities are watching two lakes upstream, one of which was overflowing at times. It's still monsoon season, so lots of rain to come. Newly released figures say 669 people were killed in Nepal and seven in Tibet. Between the two countries, nearly 3,000 remain missing. We also heard from the Red Cross, who say it's taking a long time to get aid to these very far-reached areas.
4: The State Department says that 5 of 90 missing Americans made it to safety. Dozens of soldiers have been killed or arrested after a mutiny in Niger's capital, Niamey. The unrest lasted nearly 24 hours with gunfire and explosions reported at a key military base near the airport and presidential palace. Analysts say Russia's Africa Corps provided aerial and ground support to government forces. 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

0: 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It's Fox Across America with Jimmy Failla.
1: Oh, girl. Third and final hour of Fox Across America with Jimmy Failla, Lincoln Failla, and Jenny Failla. We've been doing this town hall style in honor of the Link Man's departure to college. George from Queens is all grown up, and he is headed up to Cortland this Friday. So this is your last chance to impart some wisdom on our offspring, the Link Man. 888-788-9910. If you want to be a part of this three-hour audio masterpiece sponsored by the fine folks at Prevagen, Lincoln. Prevagen is for your brain. That's what they say. I don't know that you'll be on Prevagen. You're going to be on Advil.
2: Yeah.
1: You know what I mean? Drinking that cheap college beer. joining us now at the tippy top of the hour, a man who knows a thing or two about cheap beer. Just got off 2 hours of business television on the Big Money Show. Brian Brenberg, here to join us and talk
3: about the Miller High Life of business shows. Yeah. The Big Money Show.
1: You're now on the Big Hangover Show. That's what you're on. You got a college freshman here.
3: This is amazing.
1: I want to get you up to speed on what we've done so far.
3: Okay.
1: Okay, so Kennedy and Emily, Lincoln's aunts, have come by and imparted some wisdom on college and, you know, course loads and things like that. You were, of course, college professor.
3: All right.
1: And we've had a lot of callers call in. I would say 2% of the advice was usable.
4: Yeah.
1: A lot of it had to do with situations that occur in bars or frat parties and things like that.
3: That's usable.
1: Yeah, but they were. But it was all. It's all been well-meaning, good-spirited fun. Would you not say?
2: Oh yeah.
1: Yes. James from Toledo, Ohio, has apparently been to one of those surprise parties where, you know, the end of the song. Is it Funky Cold Medina? Mm-hmm. Sheena was a man.
4: Yeah.
1: When she got undressed, it was a big old mess. Sheena was a man. So James in Toledo. Yeah, had a he wound up right. He thought he was writing a romance novel. Turned out to be a pop-up
3: book.
1: Thing.
3: Was that the wild?
1: Turned out to be a pop-up
3: book. Oh my gosh!
1: But we've got Brian Brenberg.
3: I don't know if I got anything on that par for you. Nah. Okay, I'm just gonna say you might need to talk to James in Toledo again about that one.
1: But we're gonna go to the calls. We're gonna have some fun. Mike is up in Albany. Yo, Mike, what's happening, man?
5: Hey. How you guys doing?
1: We're doing, Mike.
5: You're really putting Mike to the screen caller. You're really giving him a workout today. It's like like a Saratoga's racehorse.
1: We want to know something, Mike. It's actually good. It's healthy that he gets a little bit of work in. But you got to feel bad for the OnlyFans models who aren't getting tipped right now. Normally, I do a 20-minute monologue, and you just hear the sound of tokens falling back in the control room. Not today. What kind of advice do you have for the Link Man?
5: So I, the things that I do remember about college, God rest those brain cells. under no circumstances, Lincoln, do you ever recycle underwear?
1: What if it's women's?
5: Okay. I mean, another thing is don't come back a liberal.
1: No, we are, Mike. That's the deal. I said I'm paying for school as long as he doesn't come home a queer for Palestine. He can come home one or the other. He cannot come home both. You can come home one or the other. You cannot come home both.
5: No dye in your hair and no paint in your nails.
1: Yeah, don't do it, Lincoln.
2: No, I don't plan on it.
1: We're not ready for a goth Lincoln. You know what I mean, Mike? No, ma'am. Thank you for that, Mike. This is all act. Mike actually gave you pretty good advice, by the way.
2: Yeah.
1: Because he's also not only looking out for your college experience, he's looking out for our Thanksgiving experience.
4: Yeah.
1: Like, we're very lucky. And I know, Brenberg, you come from this just the same. You have a good relationship with your family. So I always, you know, when you hear the stereotype of like, oh, Thanksgiving, you're going to see your family. I don't have that. I like my family.
3: Yeah.
1: But I really do feel for people who are going to go to Thanksgiving and see somebody they don't want. That's horrible.
3: Yeah.
1: You know what I mean?
3: So Lincoln's job first semester is not to
1: ruin
3: not
1: Thanksgiving.
3: Horrible.
1: Yeah.
3: That's all you guys. That's an easy
2: don't
3: lift,
2: be horrible,
3: man. You
2: yeah.
3: can
1: no, no.
3: do this.
1: But you can do it. But the point is you can't date. I'm not worried about you becoming that. I'm worried about you dating that. That's the issue.
2: You'll get a girlfriend in college.
1: All right, a boy.
3: Now that undermines my main piece of advice.
1: Okay.
3: Give it to me. Now I feel like this is going to be a waste of time.
1: No.
3: My main advice to you is, college is the best time to find a wife.
1: Oh, why you say?
3: Well, I got two reasons. One, there's just tons of people around with nothing to do like you. Mm-hmm. Okay, so you can find each other. But two, when you get married on the young end of life, you're not like hardened yet, right? You're like malleable. So mm-hmm. it's a little bit easier to kind of learn how to live with each other. So, but now you're saying not even a time to have a girlfriend. Mm-hmm. I may be way off base here. You're like, put that advice in the trash bin. Don't listen to anything Brenberg says. Fine, Lincoln, you can do that. I was a college professor 14 years, but you can say no.
1: Folks, when we come back, more of your call. I'm kidding. No, I mean, honestly, you know, the thing about what he's saying is it's all sound advice. And mm-hmm. the truth is, though, when you find the right one, you just know. It is. There's no way to time that sort of thing. Like, Jenny and I, your mom, anyway, I mean, this is a really funny story. Like, we absolutely knew we were going to get married the first night. We didn't say anything about being happy. We didn't say anything about sticking together.
4: Still chasing that pony.
1: We knew we were going to get married the first night. We just absolutely did. We're lucky in that way. And we managed to weather a couple of storms before you came along. Sheena, I'm talking to you, baby. I'm kidding. Sheena. Because I said earlier, Sheena was a man. Sheena, call me. But the point is, it's a long season. Nobody goes undefeated. You just keep rolling. But let's get more of your advice. 888-788-9910. Mark in Manhattan Beach, California. He's on the West Coast. Yo, Mark.
6: Hey, Jenny and the Portland Red Dragon himself, Lincoln.
7: Hey.
6: Greetings from the West Coast. I'm the East Coast guy, but I live out here right now. Congratulations, man, on everything that's happening.
1: Thanks.
6: And, I coach college basketball, and mm-hmm. so I've been dealing with 17 to 22-year-olds for the last 30 years.
1: Oh.
6: So I got a little advice.
1: Yeah. Give it to me.
6: And not to bring it down at all, but one of the things I want to tell you is everyone has a freaking camera now.
1: Yeah.
6: Everyone's mm-hmm. got a phone. Everyone's got a camera. So being a future, a current thought celebrity, be careful. Someone's always filming.
1: Yeah.
6: And then I got one other thing for you. One other thing for you. It sounds corny, sounds old man-ish, which maybe I am, but a morning routine. Because here's what's going to happen. There's going to be times where you're like, man, I was just part of a movie. What happened last night only happens in movies, right? Mm-hmm. There's going to be things that happen that are going to be super exciting.
1: Mm-hmm.
6: And I think you guys have talked about that.
1: Mm-hmm.
6: Some type of morning routine, because here's the deal. Make it really, really simple. I don't care if it's make your bed, listen to the admiral who talked about making your bed. I don't care if it's, you know, 20 push-ups or four sets of 25 push-ups, a glass of water, something that you can do every morning.
1: Mm.
6: And then when you screw it up, you can get right back to it. You're going to screw up your morning routine.
1: Yeah.
6: But there's something about it that actually
1: it is true.
6: Kind of grounds you for that day.
1: Can I tell you something? I'm not even cutting you off here. He's obsessed with routines. Mm-hmm. That is his thing now.
6: Great.
1: Yeah, it is. And you're right about that. You know, a phrase I hear a lot, Mark, is they say greatness is boring. People who are truly great mm-hmm. in an area of life have a very regimented routine that allows them to perform at that level of aptitude. Does that connect with you?
6: Yeah.
1: Mark?
6: No. Listen, I've coached in the ACC, the Big East, the SEC, the Pac-12. Now I'm in the WCC. I've been around a couple like really greats, and you are exactly right. The boring, mundane routine are characteristics of the great ones. By the way, I was a PE major. That was after I failed Principles of Accounting 3 times, and I was also on the 12-year college plan. I graduated exactly 30 years old. That's when I started my college coaching career. Please don't go on the 12-year plan. Knock it out in 4.
3: So don't make failing classes your morning routine. Yeah. You're saying. Yeah.
6: No. Spoken from the professor himself. Do not make that your routine. My GPA went from my GPA was 3.6 semester 1, 2.8 semester 2. 1.8 semester 3, 0.9 semester 4. And they said, Old Dominion University said, nah, go on a street crew. And I did all those things. I worked on blacktop. I worked in a jewelry
1: shop. He went from Old Dominion to King's Dominion, the amusement park. He's working the Ferris wheel.
6: By the way, I was one of the original visitors to King's Dominion back in the day. I lived in Virginia Beach and up there in central Northern Virginia. But look, hey, here's mm-hmm. the thing. If you ever want to get into coaching, like sounds like, I don't know what your sport is. I love that part of it too. I actually have a little side gig where I coach coaches. So keep me in mind. if you if you ever
1: Mark, connect, yeah, stay connected with the show, because even even in his area of expertise, like, a lot of people don't realize that the winner of a dog fight is usually the better coached dog, you know. So if we're, I'm kidding, Mark,
6: seriously, there's like in PE, you're gonna learn how to coach physical movement. It's completely different. How to teach physical movement is completely different than how to teach another academic subject. There's stuff in there, man. You want to be a good coach, man. There are characteristics of good coaches. I study all the great ones. I'm not anywhere near that, but I study all the great ones, and I love it. I have a passion for that part of it, especially the younger coaches.
1: So, I love that. Mark, epic.
6: All the best, Lincoln.
1: Thank you, Mark. Epic call.
2: Thank you.
1: Yes.
6: Jenny, much respect. I have no idea how you do it.
1: That's enough out of you, Mark. That's enough.
4: Thank you.
1: That's enough.
3: There's a bottle of something in the chair right now. I don't know what it is.
1: Who is he talking to? Brian Brenberg's here with me, Jenny, and Lincoln. We're taking your calls as the league man gets ready to go to college. Is it sinking in yet?
2: No.
1: Really?
2: I'm kind of ready for it, but yeah.
1: You ready to go? You're fired up? We've been really lapping it up this week, but Brenberg, you'll appreciate this. We have two home run derbies left, because this is the college derby is the last home run derby we'll play in our driveway before he leaves.
3: Before it's an old timers game.
1: But the point is, there is no other derby coming. So whoever wins this derby is sitting on the championship until maybe the spring.
3: That's amazing.
1: I mean, because when he comes home for Thanksgiving, as we already said, you don't play baseball. No. That's a football. That's a football game.
3: Yeah.
1: You're not supposed to pick. It's weird. It's like if you see a baseball game on Thanksgiving, it's like a possum that's out during the day. There's something wrong.
3: Think about all the home run derbies. It's like when you're a kid and you're like, hey, whoever scores the next basket wins.
1: Yeah.
3: Like, that's really where you are. Nothing matters now until this very last
1: game. Do you want to know why I'm going to win? And I already told them this, and I'm not, it's not even smack talk. Like, I have to perform in so many high pressure situations, and I'm immune to it. You know what I mean? Because I'm used to big events, I feel like that we've been talking this up for a year since we decided he was going to go away. And I truly believe the moment's going to be too big. And we'll see. And you know how you'll know it's too big? If the tomahawk chop comes on. Because whenever we're playing, if the stakes get high enough, I'll put on the tomahawk chop to rattle him. I mean, we do this in board games. We put on the tomahawk chop. We actually did this with our nephew Isaiah, who's 7 years old and was hitting in our driveway. And he somehow miraculously made it to the finals. And the tomahawk chop came out. Yeah, there's a real, like, there's a crowd advantage. This is high stakes, Brenberg.
3: Now, I think what you do is, if he's beaten you in this last game, who is it that sings Cats in the Cradle, Harry Chapin?
1: Are you trying to bum me out?
7: You just throw that on and be like, Dad, it's been great.
3: You'll lose, it's cool. You'll hit a home run, game over.
4: Love it.
1: That's a push, because our cats hate him, so it might be fire. The great Brian Brenberg, everybody. Thank you for this, man.
3: Yeah.
1: There he goes. We're back after this.
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6: In Salisbury, Massachusetts, there's the Guinea Pig Sanctuary. 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Kimmy Smotherman's the director. So why do so many people surrender them?
7: The biggest problem right now is people aren't learning about guinea pigs before they get guinea pigs.
6: They're not the easiest creatures to take care of. 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
7: They need to be out of their cage. 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
6: Kimmy says each creature is unique.
7: We have some that bite. We have some that are very stubborn. 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But each one of them's different.
6: The sanctuary even has emotional support guinea pigs. Head to guineapigsanctuary.org to find out more. Tech pause. Jill Nato, Fox News.
8: I'm Gianna Gelosi with your Fox True Crime Minute. More than a dozen Penn State frat brothers were busted for running a complex cocaine trafficking ring out of two separate fraternities that allegedly forced young pledges to cut and bag the drugs that were then sold to students. The Pennsylvania Office of Attorney General says the cocaine was cut and packaged primarily at the Delta Upsilon and Sigma Chi fraternity houses before it was distributed mostly to other Penn State students. Two former students, Agostino Abatiello and Thomas Robinson, are accused of being the main suppliers, making regular trips from Philadelphia and New York. Four of those charged are current Penn State students. Nine are alumni. The 14th defendant is the father of a student. He's accused of trying to conceal evidence and obstruct the investigation. Penn State has since suspended Delta Upsilon while it investigates the frat and said Sigma Chi is not recognized by the university and operates outside of its supervision. There's more on the story at foxnews.com or subscribe to the Fox True Crime Podcast. I'm Gianna Gelosi with your Fox True Crime Minute.
9: 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Yoga may help ease the symptoms of irritable bowel syndrome, also commonly known as IBS. A review of 10 published studies finds people with IBS who practiced yoga had fewer overall digestive symptoms and lower levels of anxiety and depression. Researchers believe yoga's movement, controlled breathing, and mindfulness may help the body's rest and digest response. 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While more research is needed to determine the link, the team suggests adding a yoga practice to your routine to help potentially manage the condition. The review appears in the journal Comprehensive Physiology. Worldwide, around 5 to 10% of the population has IBS, and most who have it are under the age of 50, although older adults can suffer too. You can get more details at aboutibs.org. Or for more health news, go to foxnewshealth.com. 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I'm Lisa Brady, Fox News.

0: There it is. Fox Across America with Jimmy Failla, Lincoln Failla, Jenny Failla. We are moving into the lightning round the rest of the way. It is all your calls as we get ready to send young George from Queens off to college. He is leaving Friday. It's a bit, where did the time go, Jenny? Do you remember when Lincoln was born? Oh, yeah, you do need a mic for radio. When Lincoln was born, I'm smart.
1: Are we ready to just leave him to his own devices?
0: Yeah, maybe not. When Lincoln was born, Jenny had a scheduled C-section, so we drove him to the hospital. Yep. Like, we knew we were going to give birth. Your parents were with us. It was like 3 in the morning.
1: Yep.
0: And we were driving across 125th Street in Harlem. And, you know, your grandma and grandpa had spent a lot of time in Harlem, which is crazy because they look like the type. You know, when you hear Ohio Dairy Farm, you think Harlem. But anyway, we were counting the jaywalkers. Do you remember this?
1: Yes.
0: And we told them, I'm like, listen, even at this hour, our over-under is like 15 and a half jaywalkers, and I think it went over on the day you were born.
1: It did, 3 in the morning. Yeah.
0: So that's a high-scoring life you're going to have. That's the point. You were born on a high-scoring day. We got so many great people on the line we got to get to. Let's just bang this out in order. Jimmy is in Holly Springs, North Carolina. That's good barbecue country. Jimmy!
2: Hey, Jimmy. Hey, Miss Jenny. Hey, Lincoln. How y'all doing?
0: Hey. What's up, buddy?
2: Oh, good. Just riding around Raleigh, North Carolina, and I was listening to the show, and I remember when I went off to college.
0: Ooh.
2: My Uncle Dan, my daddy was passed, but I had my uncle, and he told me, he said, son, you treat college like a job. Mm-hmm. You sign your name to it, and you're going to use that to trade your time in life for profit.
0: Okay.
2: So trade it for the most you can get. But don't forget why you really went to college. Mm-hmm. Chase girls, drink beer, and
0: Atta boy!
2: But I'll leave you with this because I know there's a lot of other people. Mm-hmm. In the words of Dean Wormer, drunk and stupid is no way to go through life, son.
0: I agree. I disagree, Jimmy. Great call. The great Jimmy. And he's talking about Animal House.
3: Yeah. Drunk and stupid is no way to go through life, son.
0: I love that. Patty. Down in Burke, Virginia. Patty.
4: Hey, how's it going?
0: It's going, girl. Right off a cliff. What do you got for us?
4: Oh, well, hey, we've been listening since December 19th when you kind of first started this process.
0: Oh, wow. I was filling in. That's a big deal.
4: Actually traveling from Virginia to Minnesota, my uncle's funeral, and just passing through Pittsburgh and Ohio, caught you on after Brian Kilmeade. So really, the 3 hours spent were a blessing.
0: Yeah, especially after a Kilmeade. Good. I'm kidding. I love it. Go ahead.
4: Bless him. Anyhow, so I'll make this quick because I know you got a ton of people. But Jenny, this is for you. Stock them up with any medication you can find to include zinc, vitamin D, everything else. Because within the first 4 to 6 weeks, he's going to come down with something and he's going to call you. What do I take and when do I take it?
1: Yep. Uh-huh. Yep.
4: Right? Okay. Mm-hmm. So second is regarding back to the fake IDs because he will have one. both of my kids, one went to a Catholic college and the other one is still in college down at a fairly conservative North Carolina school. And they seem to get this 2-for-1 deal for $50. But do not keep it with your regular ID.
0: Oh. And,
4: right. You know, I had to kind of explain this to my kids. You guys are naive. And also, in my case, I had to kind of keep it from my husband. We're military, and he just wouldn't have abided by that. So,
0: love this.
4: Anyhow, so that's just kind of my two points I wanted to make.
0: They're good points.
4: I love, shout out to St. Clairsville. We were just there on Sunday on our way back again from Minnesota. I love the Ohio Valley. So anytime you guys talk about Ohio, just enjoy it. So
0: we love that. Thanks for rolling with us all these years, Patty. Most people who started listening in 2019 quit by January of 2020. So thank you. You're a survivor. No, we love you, Patty. Thank you for this so much, for real. The great Patty. Burke, Virginia. Jenny, how about that?
1: Yeah.
0: Do you remember December of 2019?
1: Yeah.
0: Because I was not the host of this show.
1: Right.
0: I was filling in. They had like rotating hosts and we took over in March. So if you remember that winter correctly, because it's like right before COVID.
1: Mm-hmm.
0: So the world was a totally different place.
1: Yeah.
0: You know, you were in sixth grade in December of 2020.
1: Yeah.
0: And then came the lockdown, which was like March of your sixth grade year. You finished sixth grade on laptop.
5: Yeah.
0: Seventh grade was what? Every other day?
5: Every other, yeah.
0: Wow. that is so crazy.
1: Yeah.
0: You know what's crazy about it? The people who made you learn that way all had their kids going to private school every day.
1: Oh, yeah. Uninterrupted, yeah.
0: Everybody, every governor, every lawmaker. It's the one thing. This is not a political show today, or most days. It's, you know, pretty bipartisan show. But I really do wish regular voters understood that we all got screwed, and saying so is not a right-wing thing. Mm-hmm. You know what I mean? Or a left. It's a we all did get kind of screwed in that way.
1: Yeah.
0: Like, Lincoln has a generation of friends that don't make eye contact when they say hello. That used to be how you spotted the weirdo and kept an eye on him.
1: And now it's just all of them.
0: Now it's all of them. So you can't guard him. You got to play a zone now. Yeah. You used to be able to guard the weirdo man to man. Now you got to play a soft zone. More of your calls. When we come back, we're going to get through every single one of you that is on hold the rest of the way. Jenny and Lincoln riding shotgun on Fox Across America.

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18: 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And the people of America should look at a guy like myself that loves the game of baseball and being on the field and not being able to produce.
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21: I'm Lillian Wu with your Fox True Crime Minute. The Mushroom Murder case, one of the most high-profile ones in modern Australian history, returns to court. Defense attorneys fighting convictions against Aaron Patterson, who was jailed for life last September after being found guilty of murdering her estranged husband's parents and aunt and trying to kill a fourth relative, deliberately poisoning them with death cap mushrooms in a beef Wellington meal. The defense citing a series of what they call major trial errors, such as housing jurors at one point in the same hotel as members of the prosecution. In the hearings, government prosecutors also appealing the sentence, calling it too lenient. It allows Patterson to apply for parole after serving at least 33 years. They argue the 51-year-old triple murderess should die behind bars. 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I'm Lillian Wu with your Fox True Crime Minute.

0: Fox Across America with Jimmy Failla, my son Lincoln Failla, my wife Jenny Failla riding shotgun. We've been soliciting your advice for the Link Man as he heads off to college. Joining us now, a girl who's still in college, according to a lot of our viewers and listeners on the radio and, of course, the TV show. Annie Hager from Fox News Saturday Night joins us. Hey, girl.
1: Hey.
0: Obviously, you're not in college, but all of Lincoln's high school friends wish you were. She had a lot of fans.
1: I don't know if I should roll my eyes there, but...
0: You were not at Lincoln's graduation party, but was she not a bit of a topic?
2: She was asked about, yeah.
1: I'm flattered.
0: Annie, still got some fans. You still, your big hit in the key. So still got funny. It, Annie, in the old cafeteria. But right now, we got calls to take. We're going to rifle through a Michael in Blacksburg, Virginia. Yo, Michael!
3: Hey, Jimmy, Lincoln, Jenny, how you doing?
0: We're doing, man. Hi. Fired up. What do you got? What's happening in Blacksburg?
3: Well, it was funny that shot went across the bow about the dog fighting earlier, because this is where Michael Vick went to school.
0: Whoops.
3: Besides that, I flew in the black helicopters, and I'm not much on McRaven's advice about making the bed, but definitely having a morning routine is a big deal. Having a night, having an evening thing where you make a list.
0: Okay.
3: Flying on the black helicopters, we learned that you always shoot the nearest target first because it's the most urgent. But that isn't always the same in college. Always do something on the big project that's down the road, and always get the big target.
0: Oh,
3: and
0: I like
3: if
0: that.
3: If you get those two things done first thing in the day, then you're going to be all right with it.
0: Oh, I love that. That's all. That is all good stuff, man. Mm-hmm. And as far as dog fighting, he should do what? I'm kidding. Michael, great call. You don't dignify that with a response, Michael. Thank you for the stellar advice, by the way. I mean, he's flying black helicopters. That's a guy that's seen some things. You know what I mean? Mommy black guys, but this is black helicopter. I'm kidding. Jenny. Ralph is up in Burlington on WVMT. Yo, Ralph. Ralph. Oh, Ralph, did we lose you, buddy? We love Ralph on this show. Okay, we'll get back. Sandy is in Lake Tahoe, Nevada, where we just came from. Sandy.
4: Hi, Jimmy. Hi, Jenny. Hi, Lincoln.
0: Oh, hey. Sandy. We love it. We love it out there, by the way. So magical.
4: Gorgeous.
0: We were in Emerald Bay and Rubicon Bay. Is that where we were, Jenny?
5: Mm-hmm.
0: So nice.
4: Okay.
0: Yeah,
4: I'm
0: really
4: looking at that. I can see Emerald Bay from where I am now.
0: Oh, screw you too, Sandy. Screw you. I can see a junkie.
4: You gotta be careful.
0: Yeah.
4: You gotta be careful who you say that to.
0: Oh, give us some Lincoln advice.
4: Call your mother. Call mommy. Call her often. And by often, I mean 3 or 4 days, 5 at the most. Let her know you're okay. Tell her what you wore that morning. Doesn't matter. She wants to hear it all.
2: She can get a text message once a week.
4: If she has to ask you to call her, you're in trouble.
0: I love that, Sandy. And you're calling from like a real family highlight for us. How great was Lake Tahoe?
2: That was great.
0: Everything was great, Sandy, except you know the miniature golf place on Route 50, like right downtown?
4: I do, yes.
0: Jenny won the family mini golf tournament against all odds.
4: Yay!
0: I know, but it kind of ruined our vacation, because like the way it works is like we're just there to give her a hard time. That's pretty much the job description. So the fact
4: I don't know. It seems like Jenny comes out on top quite a bit.
1: Agreed.
0: Sandy. All right. Well, listen, I love this advice, except for the Jenny stuff, but thank you for being a part of this today, Sandy. Great call. Wally down in St. Petersburg Beach, Florida. Now, I know Wally. Wally's a bit of a card. Wally!
6: Jimmy, per a contract, I'm only allowed to talk to you in a gale storm, which is right now. And also, I have to say a happy 93rd birthday to one half of the production company that created me, my mother.
0: Happy birthday to your mom.
6: And she's trying to single-handedly raise the retirement age to 100. She volunteers 4 days a week at her church thrift store.
0: Still driving. Wow.
6: And but Link, my advice is to immediately transfer to Florida.
2: Oh, man.
0: Wally, he wanted to go there.
2: Yeah.
0: I'm like, you don't know anybody.
6: Go ahead. Lincoln, I had 10 great years of college spring break. And they finally just give you a menu and say, which degree do you want? Please don't tell anybody you went here.
0: Well, 10 years of spring break is a pretty funny proposition. Yeah. You're 30-year-old hitting on 19-year-old girls.
1: So funny.
0: Wally, you lived up to the hype. Go ahead.
6: Lincoln, I got to tell you, I also, as a lifeguard, I got the pipeline of lifeguard work here, and I invented the pre-drowning bikini life-saving technique.
0: Ooh. Oh. What does that mean, Wally?
2: Yeah.
6: You save them, but you just save them just in case.
0: Oh, I see. So you up to a girl before she's even in the water. Wally, where I'm from, that's called an HR violation. But thank you. We love you, Wally. Great call. Wally, I've met at a bunch of my shows. He's nuts in a good way. Anybody who does 10 years of college is a good person.
2: Oh, yeah.
0: You know what I mean? You can't.
5: Because
0: if you're like an all-time creep, you do get kicked. You'd get kicked out in less than 10 years.
5: Right. Mm-hmm. No, you just got to be fun. If you're going to stick around, he has to be fun.
1: Super, super, super, super, super senior.
0: Yeah.
5: Extra super.
0: He's taking girls on dates and getting a half-price movie. He was there a long time. I love it. Kathy's in Tyler, Texas, one of our all-time favorite places. Kathy, hey, girl.
7: Hey, how are y'all doing?
0: We're rocking. You have drinking advice for Lincoln? Is this real?
7: Yeah.
0: Give it a
7: minute. Hey, Link, when drinking your Boone's Farm, remember, tattoos and herpes are forever.
0: Oh, Kathy. Wow. Sounds like somebody.
7: Use wisely, my friend.
0: Sounds like somebody's taking a wrong turn on the old GPS, Kath. But I do think that's good advice, and I do always tell him that, like, the next version of you inherits this guy's decisions. You know what I'm saying?
7: Yeah.
0: So I actually do think that is really good advice. And the East Texans know a lot about drinking, man. We've hung out with these people.
5: Yep.
0: Kathy, do you know when we took Lincoln and his Uncle Mike, Uncle Mikey, we went down to do a Paul Glaser event. I was halfway through the meet and greet and I see Lincoln drinking a beer. And he was like, so probably like 13. And I was like, he's like, I bought your boy a beer. And I was like, dude, he's 13. He's like, it's Texas. It's like, away we go. I love that.
7: We start early. That was in Longview, wasn't it?
0: Yes, it was.
7: I was there.
0: Yeah, you
7: were. Because I got Lincoln to autograph my book.
0: Oh, that's amazing. Well, he's signed worse things than a book over the years. So you kept it above board. Kathy, we love you. Thanks for being a part of this.
7: Hey, come on back. We need y'all.
0: It's coming.
7: Some comedy out here.
0: Hey, girl. I'll see you down there. Be well. The great Kathy. We do owe Tyler, Texas a visit.
2: There we do.
0: Ted's in Wheeling, West Virginia. Come on, Ted. Route 70. What's happening, buddy?
8: Yes. How you doing? Doing very well here. Must be an Ohio Valley day since we're talking about St. Clairsville and driving through on I-70.
0: Yep. That's where Andy, my producer, hitchhikes. So it's always a subject. But continuing.
8: Yeah, just be careful when you do.
1: Okay, I will.
8: Okay, so I have a little bit of advice. I'll probably date myself, but I went to college the summer that Animal House came out.
0: Ooh. Ooh.
8: So that was my expectation. And worse yet, I was coming from an all-boys military high school.
0: Oh.
8: So, you know, for me, it was all about girls and wanting to meet girls and wanting to date that I never did in high school. Mm. But I just realized in the long run that you just got to be yourself. And the one thing I want to tell Lincoln is, and this is also coming from a father of two college graduate girls,
0: mm-hmm.
8: I just want to tell him, be the kind of guy that you want your future daughter to bring home to meet you.
5: Ooh. Yeah, I like that.
8: So,
0: yeah, that is
8: so that, you know, keep your dignity, keep your respect, and you know, I'm sure you're raised well, so just be yourself and have a good time.
0: I love that. Yeah. No, this is actually like super productive, Ted. Mm-hmm. You made up for the other West Virginians who call. I'm kidding. Everybody has called in with a drinking tip. No, it was great, and I think he's spot on.
2: Yeah.
5: Yep.
0: You want to remember that. If you have a daughter someday, you're not going to want her to bring home like a free Palestine guy.
2: No.
0: A punk. You know what I mean? A dirtbag.
2: Not someone you want to beat up.
0: Not the kind of guys Annie dates. We've seen some of the. Oh, man. Vinny's up in Hartford. He's a fan favorite. Vinny.
9: Hey, Jimmy, Jenny, Annie, and Lincoln.
0: Mm-hmm.
9: Like your father, I put myself through community college in the 1990s.
0: Oh, damn.
9: But things were different back then.
0: Mm-hmm.
9: It's important that you make a serious effort. Things are very competitive today.
0: Mm-hmm.
9: And as far as your father goes with his radio and TV shows, he has a lot of pull, but it's the Jeffrey Toobin kind of pull.
0: Oh, that's enough out of Vinny! That's enough! I loved it, Vinny. That was great. Vinny's call sponsored by the hand cream company. Stop it. Alex is in Eugene, Oregon. That's actual Animal House territory. Mm-hmm. Alex!
10: How's it going?
0: It's going, man. You're out there by the Delta fraternity of Animal House.
11: Yep, and home of the Oregon Ducks. Sorry.
0: Yeah. There you go. I like a third place finish in the college football playoff as much as anybody. Continue. I'm kidding.
11: I got two pieces of advice. One, if Lincoln does get a fake ID, if he ever gets questioned, just plead the fifth like Anthony Fauci.
0: Good job.
11: And I got to remind him of his own rule. Just don't be a Jimmy Failla.
5: That's the good best advice yet.
2: Yeah, great advice.
0: Yeah, he's not going to make it in college in rhinestones or pink denim. You know what I'm saying? Alex, this is good stuff. We got to hang with him out in Oregon. I appreciate the cheap shots, though, in the meantime. Anyway, it's the West Coast people taking shots at the champ.
1: We're used to it, you know. I do it every day.
0: Prior to you coming on, we had Hobbs call in as a guy I met twice at Federal Way. He was at the show you were at.
1: Oh.
0: Where you filmed the package.
1: Yeah.
0: Hobbs, great dude, calling in from the Fed. Do you know Annie's... Annie's from the hood.
1: Okay, that's not true.
0: She tries to make it sound like she's from the hood.
1: My parents are from the hood.
0: Yeah, her parents are from the hood. But she doesn't know where she lives. So we left the Seattle airport, and we're going to meet her mom. Like, we're literally, like, going to her home.
2: Yeah.
0: And she didn't know how to get there.
1: Literally, we drove in, like, circles, the map. So I was like, well.
2: What's the point of having an Apple Maps then, right?
1: Yeah, exactly.
0: You bought it to use it. Lou in Dunmore, Pennsylvania. Yo, Lou.
12: Hey, Jimmy. I met you at the Mohegan Sun one day.
0: Oh, I love that event. That was a rowdy one with Cal. Man, Lou, talk to me.
12: It was you and a guy that reminded me of Fredo guarding you.
0: Yeah. I remember that. The security guard.
12: Yeah.
0: That's so funny.
12: Anyway, I'm a talk show junkie. I thought I'd give some advice to Lincoln.
0: Okay, give it to me.
12: Don't be that guy that never leaves high school. You know the guy who comes back 5 years later and he hangs around by the cheerleaders.
0: Yeah.
12: Try to make the captain.
2: Oh, that's kind of like my plan, but yeah, keep going.
0: Lou, I love that.
12: And some material for a later show, Jimmy.
0: Uh-huh.
12: They asked Dolly Parton a while ago if she ever wanted to run for president.
0: Uh-huh.
12: She said there's enough boobs in Washington now.
0: Hey, there it is, Joe. Good night, everybody. Good job, Lou. There it is. All right. I love it. All right, two quickies. Jeremy in Tacoma, Washington. Jeremy.
13: Hey, yeah, I wanted to let Lincoln know, do not surprise your parents early. Ooh. You knock and you announce yourself, because them being empty nesters, they might be. Hey,
0: Jeremy says there's going to be a sock on the door. I don't, Jeremy, we're married 20 years. That's enough. Once was enough for me. I love that, Jeremy. Take a bow. That was a winning call. And really quickly, I got to get to Vanessa in San Marcos, Texas, who I recently hung out with in San Antonio. Oh. Vanessa.
14: Hey, Jimmy.
0: Hey,
14: Lincoln
0: girl.
14: And Jenny, I was going to say what a previous caller said. Call your mom.
5: Thank you.
2: Maybe.
14: Call your mom before she has to call you.
0: Oh, that's good advice. He's a mama's boy, Vanessa. I'll let you finish in a second. He likes his mom a lot. Like, he talks tough, but he's actually really close with his mom. They watch a lot of TV and they cook a lot of his terrible TikTok recipes together and stuff like that.
1: I like them. I agree with you guys.
0: And it's I'm not even kidding, Vanessa. When his guy friends were over, when he leaves, he always gives Jenny a big hug and a kiss. And his friends were like, really? Because he's actually a lot nicer than he gets credit for. But take it away, Vanessa.
14: Well, that was my next advice, was keep in touch with all of your friends. And if you're dating a girl who's trying to take that time away from you, get rid of her.
0: Oh, yeah.
2: Love that.
1: Get rid of her.
0: Vanessa says you don't love them hoes. That's what she was trying to say, but she's from Texas.
14: I love them hoes.
0: Yeah, you do.
14: If they're trying to take your time from your friends, get her out of here.
0: I love that.
2: Yeah. Love that.
0: Words to live by. Say hello to your man, Vanessa. I love you guys. We'll talk soon. The great Vanessa. So her man, Joe, wore a all white jacket to my show in San Antonio, and he had me sign it. He said he was going to frame it. And we really did some dope stuff with this jacket, like a good script signing, put my taxi medallion on it and stuff. And it looks pretty rad. I hope they frame it and send me a picture. But Vanessa was at the show at San Antonio, and they were, you know, the deal with Texans. Annie, yeah. I don't know. Have you spent any time in Texas?
1: No, but I want to go.
0: They are the best human beings.
1: Yeah.
0: But all they want to do is give you beer and food. Is it not true?
2: Literally the whole time.
0: It was just
2: glorious.
0: It's just ribs.
1: That sounds like my dream.
0: It is ribs and beer. It's just so much ribs.
1: Does it like smell
0: beer.
1: Like that?
0: You smell like
5: that. Yeah.
0: Yes.
5: Yeah.
0: Dude, it is.
5: Good barbecue.
0: It's disgusting, but in the best way. When me and him were there last summer, we went out to barbecue 3 times in 24 hours.
2: Yeah.
0: It was disgusting. And then we went to a Rangers game and ate what?
2: Oh, what do we eat? Bacon on a stick.
0: Bacon on a stick.
1: Yeah. I don't know how to feel about that.
0: Yeah, you know who else doesn't? The wardrobe department. They're so upset. The Great Annie. We're back after this to close it out.
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6: It's been an absolutely wild ride. So to have Gordon officiate our wedding, it seems like a complete full circle moment.
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6: He went from Chef Gordon to Gordon that day, yeah. Minister Gordon. Yeah. So
7: yeah, he was dad for a little
6: he
7: bit.
6: He was, yeah.
7: Yeah, he helped us calm the nerves, you know what I mean? Yep.
5: In addition to being newlyweds, they're new business owners, expanding on their MasterChef win in many ways.
7: We have started our own business at GA2 Creative. 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And we also have a Celsius Bar pizza company called 10 Inches Pizza.
6: And our ultimate dream is to have a provision shop that would be all-encompassing of all these different facets of our brand.
5: Ashley DeVorkin, Fox News.
8: I'm Gianna Gelosi with your Fox True Crime Minute. More than a dozen Penn State frat brothers were busted for running a complex cocaine trafficking ring out of two separate fraternities that allegedly forced young pledges to cut and bag the drugs that were then sold to students. The Pennsylvania Office of Attorney General says the cocaine was cut and packaged primarily at the Delta Upsilon and Sigma Chi fraternity houses before it was distributed mostly to other Penn State students. Two former students, Agostino Abatiello and Thomas Robinson, are accused of being the main suppliers making regular trips from Philadelphia and New York. Four of those charged are current Penn State students. Nine are alumni. The 14th defendant is the father of a student. He's accused of trying to conceal evidence and obstruct the investigation. Penn State has since suspended Delta Upsilon while it investigates the frat and said Sigma Chi is not recognized by the university and operates outside of its supervision. 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I'm Gianna Gelosi with your Fox True Crime Minute.

0: Bang! There it is. Bottom of the ninth on Fox Across America with Jimmy Failla, Lincoln Failla, and Jenny Failla. The grand finale as we send the Link Man off to Cortland. First of all, can we just discuss the fact that the callers were amazing?
1: They were legendary.
0: Amazing. Like, I'm sad I don't have another 5 hours to do this.
2: I know. So funny. Every one of them was so great. Really entertaining.
0: There's a lot of horny guys listening to the show. That's what I deduced. A lot of the women had some choice advice, too, though. There was a lot of drinking advice. A lot of fake ID advice.
1: Yeah.
0: I think, honestly, there's two sects of caller. Sects. S-E-C-T-S, mm-hmm. by the way. The drunk, get laid, and be funny guys. And the people who actually, including the coach who called in from California.
2: Yeah.
0: All of that stuff actually was very inspiring to me because you're doing a lot of it already. You do have a routine. You are a good morning routine guy. Mm-hmm. How much of that is like you being proactive and how much of that is just autism?
1: I think 50-50.
0: 50, you'd say 50-50. But it's good to know. It's good to know. I thought that was great. I loved all the, a lot of love advice, Jenny. Brenberg wants to marry you off.
2: I know.
1: Already.
2: He's not wrong in that part of like if you do meet someone while you're young. It doesn't have to
1: necessarily be. College girls are evil.
2: In college. But it can't be. Everyone.
0: Dude, Jenny, you know how many women called in though? Even Vanessa?
2: Yeah.
0: It was like, don't love them hoes. Stay away. Yeah.
2: No. You gotta, if it's gonna happen, it has to happen organically and it has to be the right one. But she was right, Vanessa. Like anybody that's gonna be like, no, you can't hang out with your buddies.
0: Yeah, she's not. Yeah.
2: No, she was totally right.
0: Take it from a guy who's married the wrong one. It's there is no getting up off the mat in life, Lincoln Failla.
2: Yeah, you did really terrible for yourself.
0: Stop it. But we're excited, buddy. Are you pumped up?
1: Oh, yeah.
0: It's been a really wild ride. Like we have lived our lives very publicly on this show. Like everyone listening knows us. Like you definitely don't know you. Most of them have met you. Or they've met me or they've met you at some extension of the thing. And it is like America because I know the whole country's listening. I know a lot of you guys are listening around the world. It's very cool to be us, is it not? Like when we were doing Napa and we met the dude from Israel.
2: Yeah.
0: I know his name. It just escaped me because I've talked to too many people today. But it's like you realize the reach of the impact of what we do and how many great people that are out there cheering for the three of us. I truly think it's amazing.
2: It's really cool. It's so very heartwarming.
0: We're very thankful for that, you guys. It's been a really unique once-in-a-lifetime opportunity. And we're definitely going to do this when our next kid goes to college too, Lincoln. I'm kidding. That's not true. Get out of
2: another
0: kid.
2: Somebody said not to get a doodle. I'm just adopting another kid.
0: Yeah. Lincoln, what do you think we should do? Should we get a dog or should I get an Asian woman?
1: I think an Asian woman.
0: Janesh! I'm kidding. Get it back. Stop it. Congratulations, George from Queens. We're really proud of you. We're really excited for you. Unfortunately, you are going to lose in a home run derby tonight and go off to college and abject shame. But I will redeem our family name. The show is over. There he goes. Off to college. Thank you to everybody. Great calls today. We love you, Lincoln. We're back tomorrow. Be a Republican, be a Democrat.
3: Have you heard? Don't
0: be
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5: The State of Israel came into existence in 1948. Although the United States was the first country to recognize Israel, they were under attack almost immediately. UN Representative Abba Iman speaks on Israel's nationhood.
6: It would seem to me that after 3,000 years, the time has arrived to accept Israel's nationhood as a fact. For here is the only state in the international community which has the same territory, speaks the same language, and upholds the same faith as it did 3,000 years ago. How grotesque would be an international community?

0: Two Columbia police officers were involved and injured in an officer-involved shooting while investigating a reported domestic violence dispute. And it's with heartbreak and sadness that I inform you that one of our officers has succumbed to those injuries.
1: Police identify the officer killed as 29-year-old Christopher DeLong, a married father of two young children. Police say the suspect, 33-year-old Adam Tyler Dowdy of Prosperity, South Carolina, had a long rap sheet. The second officer is reportedly in stable condition. President Trump has been touting a new oil deal with Venezuela that he claims will increase America's oil supply, lowering prices.
2: President Trump calling it the biggest oil deal in world history. Secretary of State Marco Rubio writing about it on X, saying this deal is a huge win for both the American and Venezuelan people. It demonstrates how President Trump's bold foreign policy is driving America first wins, securing stable reserves and low-cost oil in our hemisphere, and lowering gas prices here at home. For the Venezuelan people, this deal will bring nearly $100 billion in private investment, support thousands of high-paying jobs, and drive the reconstruction of Venezuela's economy.
1: Fox's Mike Emanuel reporting from the White House. This as the conflict with Iran drives up gas prices. 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

0: ice, mud, and debris just hurtling through the mountain river systems there.
1: Fox's Stephanie Bennett. The Red Cross estimates about 93,000 people need aid, with clean water being a major concern. Iran is promising to resist new U.S. sanctions as the nation says it's seeking diplomacy with the U.S.
2: As the war passes the sixth-month mark, there are no signs either side is backing down. President Trump is insisting Iran is, quote, begging to make a deal. And while Tehran is publicly downplaying the impacts of the sweeping sanctions, Iran's president is now acknowledging the economic pressure is taking a toll. The White House says the sanctions are meant to cut off Iran's revenue.
1: That's Fox's Marianne Rafferty. 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

0: Where Are They Radio? He's Eric Carlin. I'm Gary McNamara. Do you remember just a couple of weeks ago when AOC was doing that interview and she was saying, well, that woke one, you know, that was, you know, that was old stuff. You
1: right.
0: know, we've gone from
1: we've
0: that.
1: Moved on.
0: And we went, what are you talking about? Hmm. You haven't moved on at all. And then she said, well, are you a member of you're not a member of the DSA. No, no, no. Well, you're a member of the New York. Oh, yeah. The local one, but not the national. And we went, she's trying to separate herself from the DSA. That's not going to work.
1: No.
0: The national DSA is going to say, what are you talking about? Are you trying to say you're not a part of us? Because the whole thing where she talked about woke one, oh, that was just a silly thing that happened because of the times or whatever.
1: Yeah.
0: We go, what are you talking about? Woke two is worse than woke one.
1: Yes.
0: Well, AOC rejoins the DSA after membership lapse of 7 years.
1: Yeah, of course.
0: She had to. I'm sure she heard from the DSA. Don't you dare try to separate yourself from us.
1: Well, no, that's the look. You can't. The radicals lead and you cannot try. And there's no way you can't get out of it. You and I have been predicting this stuff for years. You know, at some point you become the oppressor if you're not going to be as radical or more radical than the most radical of the left, then you're out and they'll come after you.
0: And it's really interesting. The DSA said it decided to disclose AOC's membership details amid reports that she could run for president in the next election cycle. I'm telling you, it came from that interview where she tried to distance herself from the DSA. Oh, yeah, I'm a part of the DSA local chapter of New York, but not the national. Oh, no, not the national, yeah. No. And they just let it go. And you and I both said at the time, we went, I wonder if the national DSA is going to allow her to get away with it. Nope.
1: Nope.
0: You cannot try to. And that's what she was. The whole concept of that interview, she was trying to set herself up as a moderate.
1: Yeah.
0: Oh, what happened right. then? And that was because of 2020. But I mean, yeah, that's.
1: Yeah.
0: I forgot the word she used.
1: Right.
0: But
1: right.
0: she tried to poo-poo it. That's no
1: right.
0: big deal.
1: Right.
0: Oh, no, I'm not a part of the national DSA, just the local in New York.
1: Uh-huh.
0: Sorry, AOC.
1: Can't get away with that.
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0: Now, it's Red Eye Radio. Gary McNamara and Eric Hurley talk about everything from politics to social issues and news of the day. Whether you're up late or you're just starting your day, welcome to the show from the Relief Factor Studios. This is Red Eye Radio.
1: All across America, we are Red Eye Radio. He is Eric Hurley and I'm Gary McNamara. Good morning. I have no idea where to start today. These are the, you know, this is the hardest part of the show.
2: Yes.

0: We are Red Eye Radio. He is Sarah Carly, and I'm Gary McNamara. All right, as we talk about the whole El Sayed thing, this is the maybe the best headline ever from the Babylon Bee. Here it is. Here's the headline. El Sayed, beheading infidel with a machete, no different than a haircut.
1: Wow. Wow.
0: God.
1: Yeah.
0: Some of the headlines they've had this week, they were having a blast. I hope they all don't do it from home, because I do have, and this goes back to the whole Mad Magazine thing growing up, you know, reading Mad Magazine.
1: Yeah.
0: They were all, you know, or even National Lampoon. They're right. All gathered in a room.
1: Yeah, no, you want a bullpen kind of scenario where they're just workshopping ideas.
0: You know, like TMZ does without the liberal bent.
1: Yeah. Well, like TMZ does, except for with something that matters.
0: Yes. Well, you think about it, the comedy really is with the insanity.
1: Yeah. Yeah.
0: Because of the insane narrative that Democrats now hold, that's where the comedy is.
1: Oh, yeah.
0: And you know where the comedy also is the fact that so many headlines coming from the Babylon Bee are accurate.
1: Yeah.
0: It's not even parody, but it is funny because it used to be parody.
1: Yep. Yeah. Now they're more accurate than real news.
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10: 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Gary McNamara and Eric Hurley talk about everything from politics to social issues and news of the day. Whether you're up late or you're just starting your day, welcome to the show from the Relief Factor Studios. 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
11: All across America, we are Red Eye Radio. He is Eric Hurley and I'm Gary McNamara. All right. What? I was...
12: You were wrong.
11: Okay.
12: Wrong. You were wrong.
11: Yesterday I said, because we looked at the whole Fetterman thing.
12: Mm-hmm.
11: You know, about his, the, was it the New York Times poll? I forgot what it was. Just reading here from Fox News Politics, Fetterman's collapse among his own party is staggering. Just 22% of Pennsylvania Democrats now view him favorably, down from 74% 2 years ago. That's a 52-point free fall. Here's the twist.

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12: 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Gary McNamara and Eric Hurley talk about everything from politics to social issues and news of the day. 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
13: All across America, we are Red Eye Radio. He is Eric Hurley and I'm Gary McNamara. Good morning. I have no idea where to start today. These are the, you know, this is the hardest part of the show. Yeah, there's much insanity out there. I never know where to begin. I never know where to start.
14: Well, there used to be a top of the pile, bottom of the pile, right?
13: Yes.
14: Bottom of the pile would be stuff like, you know, something Miley Cyrus said.
13: Top of the pile.
14: I shouldn't say that because she had some very kind words about Dolly Parton.
13: That's what I'm going to say. But even now in 2026, you know, what did Miley Cyrus have to say? I love Dolly Parton.
14: Yeah.
13: Well, my God, how controversial is that?
14: I know. Well, it's, you know, but it used to be where it was clearly there was a, I don't know, a pecking order of the stories. There was the alpha story, and then you get down to the crap toward the end of our show. And the people that listen to the end of our show, they know that. Many of them tune in just for that.
13: For the crap. Yeah, the end of the show.
14: So, but it was so easy to prioritize. The stack just kind of built itself. And now everything floats to the top. And it's like, well, what do I do with this?
13: And by the way, people might think I'm joking. I'm not joking.
14: No.

0: got all these stories in front of me, and it was, you know, it's like, okay, I was looking at the clock. It was like midnight. Okay. 1 minute after, 2 minutes after, 3 minutes. I have no idea where to start.
1: Yeah.
0: I have no idea. I mean, it's not like we haven't prepared.
1: Right.
0: You know, it's not like we don't have things to talk about. It's like, I don't know how to prioritize them, because how do you prioritize the opposition that's full of insanity? How do you prioritize insanity?
1: Oh, man. It was so much analysis about where the insanity is. Throughout the entire day.
0: Where do you think we should start?
1: Who made the really good point? Hold on. about what's his name. So much of the stuff, obviously, is the reaction to the death of Dolly Parton, and that is worthy of rising to the top, certainly. There's some very sweet stories along the way, but then you get into the political thing, because we have to remind ourselves we're still in the election season. We're, you know, now just weeks away from the midterm, and what the, you know, what the liberal left says, and what's his name, I'm blanking on his name, the other day, who asked Jesse Waters if he was circumcised, and New York Post had
0: El Sayed.
1: Yeah. And New York Post had
0: okay.
1: It.
0: All right.
1: All right.
0: We got it? No. You want to, we can start there.
1: Okay.
0: All right. We can start there because here it is. Okay. Yeah, this is on Fox. Okay. Right. Good.
1: Okay. Good.
0: See, people are watching or listening to us as we workshop where to go with the show today.
1: right.
0: Because this is Abdul Al-Sayed, who is, we all know, is running for senator in Michigan.
1: Right.
0: Molly Hemingway on it yesterday on Fox
1: News.
0: Okay, all right. See, we did not plan this, by the way.
1: No, we didn't.
0: No, we no, no, none of this is planned. No. Then again, is anything ever planned? No. All right, here we go.
2: It was fascinating to hear him talking about some of these issues. I can't quite get over his comparison of the sex change procedures on children to circumcision. I do think people need to know how horrific those surgeries are for children who are subjected to them. They cause lifelong trauma, no sexual happiness for the rest of their lives. Cutting off the healthy body parts of children is an unforgivable thing to be that blithe about. And he should be thinking much more about it. But the entire interview, the Hassan Piker situation, you know, he gives this limited response to this person who's a virulent bigot and yet continues to campaign with him and continues to support him. And other Democrats are doing the same. You know, you saw Hakeem Jeffries speaking out a bit against Hassan Piker, but did he say no money should go to this campaign until he renounces the virulent anti-Semitism and hatred of the person that he's campaigning with?
0: So the Abdul Al-Sayed comments the other day from Jesse Waters is what we played, and this is where he tried to compare that to circumcision and kept saying, this is healthcare. You'd want to deny children healthcare. And as we said, it is pure evil perversion.
1: Oh, yeah.
0: And the Democrats, this is mainstream in the Democratic Party, actually support it. Now, since you got us going here, all right, since you got us going, let's go to Fox News again and Colorado Democratic Governor Jared Polis on Hassan Piker, since she brought that up. See, one thing just rolls into another.
1: Yeah.
0: All right, here we go. All right.
1: Go ahead.
3: What do you think should be done about Hassan Piker from the Democratic establishment's point of view?
4: Well, look, I mean, both parties are big tents, but also the media is a big tent. And, you know, I've always been of the mind myself where I go on shows and take on people I disagree with. I mean, look at the network I'm on right now. I'm never afraid to go with any of your hosts on this show or anywhere else. So, I mean, as long as you maintain true to your principles, you know, I think it's fine to go on anywhere, talk to anybody.
0: Yeah, he cannot. You're talking about one of the, you could say even a bigger evil racist promoting violence and death from those he disagrees with. You know, you can make the case he's worse than David Duke was in his time.
1: Yeah.
0: And they can't, you know, they can't denounce it. So, I mean, but that right there, everything we just played, that's the challenge that we have. The insanity, the racism, the misogyny coming from mainstream Democrats is just, it's mind boggling. And you could hear it from Molly Hemingway saying, my God, did you hear anyone from the Democratic Party come out and criticize Abdul El-Sayed for actually promoting child genital mutilation? Did you hear one Democrat come out and say, this is ridiculous, we've got to move away from this? And I mean, in Congress, I'm not talking about for, you know, I'm sure, you know, when Bill Maher gets a hold of it, he'll just go, what in the hell is, you know, what in the hell is going on? I will say this, Bill Maher, I've got to edit it first before I play it because he uses the F word a couple of times.
1: Mm-hmm.
0: But he was talking about the Democrats and John Ossoff from Georgia,
1: yeah,
0: and talking about right. The fact that, you know, he's Jewish.
1: Yeah,
0: you can't Democrats can't support that. Democrats are absolutely anti-Semitic. The party, now this isn't a right winger. This is Bill Maher. Now Bill Maher, I'm sure, is viewed as a right winger. But I mean, it's just every single day when I get a couple of hours sleep after the show's over, I wake up and within 10 minutes, I'm like, it's another insane day, absolutely insane day. And nobody in that party that currently is serving, except maybe Fetterman once in a while, stands up and says, stop this.
1: You know, it's and Fetterman really, it always falls on deaf ears, of course, with his own party. It's never going to go anywhere, but it's and I know, coming from like the editorial board of the New York Post, they had something on it, and this was the other afternoon, and basically, let me see if I can get this headline. Here it is, from the editorial board at the New York Post: Abdul El-Sayed's freakish circumcision ploy shows he's not only a hater but a weirdo too. And I know, and it's funny because weirdos used a lot around the New York Post. But there was another story that they did, and I don't have that one in front of me, from the New York Post as well, saying, look, you know, this actually has a potential fallout for the rest of his party. If there's not that pushback from the party to go, yeah, he totally had that wrong. That's not, you know, you can't make that comparison and say they're the same and blah, blah, blah, blah, blah. But the problem is, I would argue beyond that and say, well, the party can't come back and say, well, we can't be saying that. You're pushing for it. Your party is legally battling for it in a number of states and has been for now years, so that children can have their genitals mutilated, irreversible surgery, and if the parents try and step in, there will be intervention from the states. That's what you guys are. So Al-Sayed's comments, you know, his ridiculous comparison and all of that is just part of it. And yeah, it's in the height here now of the, you know, the here we are in the home stretch of this political season. But it is not anything new. They have been building toward this as a party.
0: It's
1: and
0: not,
1: they all own it.
0: It's I'm sorry, but stop soft selling it, New York Post. Don't say weirdo. Say filthy, evil perversion of the Democrats.
1: Yeah.
0: Who agree with El-Sayed in Michigan.
1: Yes.
0: The members. And this is, by the way, that they vote for what they wish to do here. It's a filthy, evil perversion that people should go and be in jail for years.
1: Yeah.
0: When they do something like this. And it's mainstream in the Democrat Party. It's not,
1: it is.
0: It's not fringe. It is absolutely mainstream. And we waited because we're here to Thursday. And when was that said? Monday?
1: Yeah, was that Monday night?
0: Monday? You know, we're Thursday, and you don't hear, there's no outrage in the Democrat Party. How can the Democrat Party go from what it was when my grandfather helped create the Democratic Party in the town that I grew up in when he emigrated from Canada?
1: Right.
0: And so this goes back to the, you know, probably 1920, 1921, whatever. My grandfather, though, would not be a Democrat today. He had moved away by the time, you know, you got to the, you know, 60s, 70s. He didn't agree with the, you know, the racism of the Democratic Party, the Jim Crow of the Democratic Party, whatever. In fact, the reason he did it is the town that he was in, there was only the Republican Party. There was no Democrat Party. And right. He just thought when he moved from Canada way back then, he just thought that if he moves to the United States, there has to be a two-party system in there.
5: Yeah.
0: Which is why, right. That's what my dad told me.
5: Right.
0: But it's a, you know, the party, you know, the racism that they had, though, you know, Jim Crow and everything else, that came directly from them. And it seems as if they're not trying to change at all at this particular point. But when you see it, when you hear them say it and try to frame it as something moral, as health care, as Syed tried to do the other day, when it's an absolutely the most filthy, evil perversion, one of the, well, I won't say the most, because they're anti-Semitism, they're wishing for death for healthcare executives or people who disagree with them politically, has gone to levels that I thought I would never see before. I would never see in this country from a major political party.
1: Yeah, no, same thing here. And I think this is the story, the other story. Just clicked on it. Our computer's kind of slow. That's shocking. And it's also from the New York Post, and it was written by Bethany Mandel, an opinion piece. Abdul El Sayed's "Are You Circumcised?" blunder could cost Dems and create greater party fracture. We'll see about that. I mean, it has the potential. They know this close to the election. It's the reason is it got so much attention. He didn't phrase it the way they've been phrasing it. What have they been using? That this is health care. This is care when you mutilate the genitals of a child. That it is, they use the word care. He didn't use the word care. He used a word that really got everybody's attention. And I think because he was on Jesse Waters, more attention, because it's a bigger audience than MS at the time. And he
0: MS at the time.
1: MS at the current moment. He used that, and then it went viral online. It went viral immediately. Like right after the show aired. And that's the problem. He wasn't saying, well, you know, gender care, gender care, gender care, gender care. He wasn't saying that for children, you know, because that's how they try and hide it. You know, they put it in some kind of little care package. Well, that's not how it works. That's not what it is. And he's not the first to think this way. He just used the wrong language, and I think that's what Democrats have a problem with.
0: You know, one of the problems is, and it's something that we brought up, where he said to Jesse Waters, you really want to go there. He has this confidence that he has the 100% moral right.
5: Yeah.
0: Or excuse me, the that he has the 100% moral argument behind him, and that, like, he was, what are you talking about? I mean, come on. It's just that's the whole thing. It's just normal.
1: This is normal.
0: And that's the point there. That's the point we're trying to bring up. Genital mutilation of children is normal in the Democratic Party.
5: Yes.
0: To the point where they're like, what are you talking about? Well, you come on, a child should be able to mutilate themselves. And a parent and a doctor, if a doctor's out there and a parent and says, mutilate the child, well, then it should be allowed to happen. And it's just like circumcision. Come on, where are you? This is the normal mindset that exists out there in society. Are you out of your freaking mind?
1: That's where I thought they were going. I said it that night, Monday night, Tuesday morning on our show. I said, this is going to be the new argument? That it's the same as circumcision? So I didn't see it the way they do over at the New York Post, that it has the potential to hurt the party. I mean, it might. I don't know. We'll tell after, you know, on November 4th.
0: It might unite the Democrats, for God's sakes.
1: It might get their new argument up and going, which is, it's the same as circumcision. Yeah, so if people wonder why we have a problem choosing the top stories, this is just one of many.
0: We are Red Eye Radio.
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0: We are Red Eye Radio. He is Sarah Carney, and I'm Gary McNamara. All right, as we just talk about the whole El Sayed thing, this is the maybe the best headline ever from the Babylon Bee. Here it is. Here's the headline. El Sayed, beheading infidel with a machete, no different than a haircut.
1: Wow. Wow.
0: God.
1: Yeah.
0: Some of the headlines they've had this week, they were having a blast. I hope they all don't do it from home, because I do have, and this goes back to the whole Mad Magazine thing growing up, you know, reading Mad Magazine.
1: Yeah.
0: They were all, you know, or even National Lampoon. They're right. All gathered in a room.
1: Yeah, no, you want a bullpen kind of scenario where they're just workshopping ideas.
0: You know, like TMZ does without the liberal bent.
1: Yeah. Well, like TMZ does, except for with something that matters.
0: Yes. Well, you think about it, the comedy really is with the insanity.
1: Yeah. Yeah.
0: Because of the insane narrative that Democrats now hold, that's where the comedy is.
1: Oh, yeah.
0: And you know where the comedy also is? Is the fact that so many headlines coming from the Babylon Bee are accurate.
1: Yeah.
0: It's not even parody, but it is funny because it used to be parody.
1: Yep. Yeah. Now they're more accurate than real news.
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5: And we are Red Eye Radio. I'm Gary McNamara along with Eric Harley. Some inflation numbers are out, and more on what an insane day it was yesterday, coming up in just a minute.
6: 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They work by lowering blood sugar and reducing appetite. 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
5: When, looking at yesterday and the insanity of everything, but, you know, we're talking about El Sayed trying to compare child mutilation, genital mutilation, to circumcision the other day, and how the outrage is starting, at least in conservative circles. It's mainstream to Democrats. They seem to be fine with it. I think that's why it's so important when you look at the whole radical transgender movement, because of what it covers and what it attempts to justify and make normal in our, you know, in our society. Number one, that the absolute evil, filthy, evil perversion of child mutilation. But the other thing when we look at it is biological men playing women's sports, biological men sharing locker rooms, taking away women's, you know, privacy rights, men being able to expose themselves to women, things that actually are criminal acts still on the book.
6: Yeah.
5: You know, you look at it across the spectrum and it keeps getting, you know, bigger and bigger and bigger and bigger. So everything that happens here, I mean, I am entertained and so happy. And I know the left is saying, well, okay, enough of the transgender things. I mean, enough of it already. Enough. I mean, we've gone far enough. How these biological men are disturbing it because they're supporting biological women playing against biological women. And I know it makes no sense. So you're just, you're a transphobe racist.
7: Yeah.
5: You know, that's what they're limited to because they can't actually explain their own position and have no reason to do it. But when you look at the thing that encompasses, you know, what are criminal acts of exposure in a locker room,
7: mm-hmm.
5: sexual exposure, I mean, it's a crime.
7: Yeah, right.
5: And when you look at, again, what is, to me, a crime, saying, no, parents, because El Sad was talking about parents and a doctor. He was calling it healthcare.
7: Right.
5: Number one, to call it healthcare, his medical license should be rescinded immediately.
6: Yeah. Someone wrote to me and said he never actually became licensed. He finished medical school and never became licensed.
5: Oh, okay.
6: So he didn't. All right. He's never practiced medicine. If that is the case, I did not double check that, to be fair. So I don't know. But if maybe that's why, maybe he couldn't pass the, you know, I mean, you have to have board certification. Then you have to go in, you know, and actually practice
5: for
6: a while.
5: Well, then he said yes. I mean, normally when you say you're a doctor, it means you can practice.
6: Right. He went to medical school.
5: Yeah.
6: So,
5: okay.
6: Yeah.
5: Yeah.
6: Well, yeah. Then he so said, if you've got a PhD and went to medical school, but you're not a practicing doctor, there is a clear difference because you didn't go through the final stages to actually practice medicine. And that's the question.
5: I believe there was a Seinfeld episode on that. different scenario,
6: yeah,
5: though.
6: Yeah, exactly.
5: But I think it was a podiatrist or something like that, but he hadn't taken the exams yet. Or remember that whole thing about, can she call him a doctor? Well, yes, you can.
7: Right.
5: Oh, so then you're not a doctor. That was, wow. Seinfeld covered everything, didn't they?
6: Every topic.
5: And,
6: yes.
5: And so that is, you know, when you encompass it and then, the entire, because that is what's being used. You think about it, that's the core, that's the core issue that's being used for Democrats not to explain what they actually believe. Mm-hmm. You know, I've seen one of the Democrat Socialists of America out there saying, okay, well, you say all these things should be done. How are you going to pay for it? Well, we really don't know. We have no idea, but we believe it's the right thing to do. They can explain. Nothing can they say, okay, here's how it would work and here's how it would be better. And so the radical transgender movement, and I can throw this on top of it too. If you don't agree with it, then you're transphobic, racist, as I screamed, you know, before, because they don't wish to explain it. It shows everything about where, you know, when we talk about socialism and communism, we have said whether it's economic or the insanity of what you're seeing on all the different cultural issues, which is a part of socialism and communism.
7: Yeah. Yeah.
5: They don't explain anything.
7: Right.
5: And they lie.
6: Yeah. I did look it up, and indeed, he did not, never completed a medical residency program. And he does not have a medical license and has never been licensed to practice medicine in any state. He earned a medical degree from Columbia and a doctorate in public health from Oxford. So he's never actually been licensed to practice medicine. And he chose to go into, you know, education, whatever. But here's the thing. It's what you know, and it's what you've studied, and also what you're, you know, if you're teaching others, or if you're going to work in public health in any way, then you're going to have decision-making authority. That's the whole idea. And then, of course, if, you know, he wins a Senate race, he's going to be a lawmaker. And this is a problem. And this is why we talk about they are legally fighting for, the left is legally fighting for children's rights, they call them, rights to mutilate their own genitals and do irreversible things to their bodies.
5: And calling it health care.
6: So we
5: laid out the specific things that used to be criminal that Democrats are now normalizing. And I think that's what came out of the El-Sayed interview, is that all these things, what, you really want to argue that? You don't stand. I can blow you away on the argument. You believe in circumcision? It's the same thing. No, it's not.
6: No, it is not.
5: You know, and so, it's that, I don't know whether it's true arrogance, confidence, or just plain BSing because he knows he's full of it.
6: Right.
5: So we brought up the other things, you know, how encompassing the radical transgender movement is on so many issues. And just focusing now on the fact that this is all part, this is the lead issue that's been around for a decade now, that they don't have to explain what they believe. They actually don't have, they just make statements that cannot withstand any type of cross-examination in the arena of ideas. And if you attempt to cross-examine them, then they name-call you. You're a racist.
6: Yeah.
5: Because all of a sudden, if you believe that biological women should play against biological women, all of a sudden now that's been turned into racism. Mm-hmm. They don't explain it.
6: Right.
5: There's no explanation as to, well, why is it racism? It just is. You're transphobic and you're racist. Then we go a step further. Here we this, because this happened yesterday. Chicago's Sky principal owner Michael Alter compares Enos Kanter's freedom's ejection to the example of somebody shooting a gun. When pressed why the former NBA player wasn't warned before being thrown out and later banned from the arena. When you shoot a gun at someone, you don't get a warning. Don't do that again. It's, you know, your action doesn't deserve a warning. Alter said Freedom became a potential threat when he stepped towards the court during a heated exchange with Sky guard Natasha Cloud. Freedom maintains he never stepped onto the court. He never did, from what I could see, and argues he should have received a warning. He acknowledges the owner acknowledges he doesn't know whether Freedom actually stepped onto the court, but says security acted immediately when he moved in that direction. She's the one that started it. She's the one that scored the basket and pointed at him and picked him out of the crowd.
6: Right.
5: But it's the fact that I can say that what he did was like shooting a gun. Is there any correlation to what happened on there to shooting a gun?
6: No.
5: He can't explain it. And this is where liberalism is now. They make statements, but they can't explain anything. Nothing. Nothing that they say can withstand cross-examination. And they know that, which is why if you attempt to cross-examinate them, the first thing they do is name-call you with the most vicious names that they could, you know, labels that they can possibly come up with.
6: Mm-hmm.
5: You're a racist, you're a transphobe, you're a fascist, mm-hmm. you're a Nazi.
6: Mm-hmm. Mm-hmm.
5: You hate women.
6: Yeah.
5: I mean, that's the most beautiful thing is the people that support biological women playing against biological women and that don't want men to play against biological women are viewed as sexist and misogynist, where the opposite is true.
6: Right.
5: I have never seen the level of misogyny, because this isn't just discrimination against women. We saw it with Riley Gaines. You see it with Martina Navratilova. You've seen it with J.K. Rowling. You see, there's this incredible, unbelievable, vicious hatred towards women and men who are saying, "You, Title IX was created so women can play against biological women."
6: Right.
5: And everything that they say, well, there's no difference. There's no difference. There's no difference. And so everything that, you know, you see the thing that the 5 points that Enos Kanter wrote to the NBA, you know, they're getting ready to sue and everything else.
6: Mm-hmm.
5: Look, and the funny thing is, well, see, they've lost now because they can't play in the WNBA.
6: Right.
5: They knew that.
6: Well, they did know it.
5: They know they can't play in the WNBA. They know that's not going to happen. They're challenging the argument that in the arena of ideas should be done. Every single opinion should be able to withstand cross-examination or should be able to be cross-examined. And right. they don't want that on the left.
6: Well, and, you know, here again, Freedom has put up the basically their own playbook against them and their own rule book against them. So, and they're saying, yeah, but it's all fake. You know, he's not really, basically, he's not really transgender.
5: Well,
6: you don't get to make that decision. But let's say, okay, for the sake of argument, then set him aside. He's never going to be able to play. What about a transgender that comes up through high school ranks, college ranks? What about a transgender who, let's say, is a male while playing college ball and transit, and it hits the news? They go through their transition in their junior, senior year. And then they want to try out for the WNBA. What then? What then? Because if they're playing college ball, if they're, you know, if they're doing all of that, and it's a biological male playing on a biological male team, and then all of a sudden they announce they're going through a transition, and then the liberal activist media will treat them as a hero, but then the next step could be, well, that person wants to play WNBA.
5: Yeah, they can't play in the NCAA, though.
6: No, I'm not saying as a transgender.
5: They're
6: going to transition between college and
5: right.
6: now they want to play in the WNBA.
5: Right.
6: So what now?
5: Well, as we know, because remember, Caitlin really isn't transgender.
6: Right.
5: Because now transgender is not whether you believe you're a woman. It's whether you believe in you're a woman and have the right politics behind you.
6: You also have to be an activist.
5: Right. We are Red Eye Radio.
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5: We're here on Red Eye Radio. He is Eric Cronin. I'm Gary McNamara. I think he was on Sean Hannity last night in his Cantor Freedom. And he said if the WNBA comes out with the rule and says only biological women can play, he's done. He's done. You know, he will not again... apply for the draft. Just say biological women only can play in it. This is the hypocrisy of the WNBA. They want to sit there and say it's, you know, they only want biological women to play, but they can't say that.
4: Right.
5: So you would think that the radical transgender movement would be furious with the WNBA for not defining it.
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5: But even the radical transgender movement seems to be okay with them saying, "Oh no, okay, we're only going to play biological women.
4: Right.
5: We're not going to allow transgenders to play.
4: Right.
5: But we're going to pretend that we would let them to play if they wanted to play, but we really won't."
4: God, yeah.
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3: Iran progress. I'm Roxanne Evans, Fox News. President Trump announced the U.S. is taking control of 65 billion barrels of Venezuelan oil following a new deal. This comes as U.S. Central Command confirms all naval mines have been cleared from the strait. And those are moves analysts say could help lower domestic gas prices. Fox's Mike Emanuel at the White House.
7: The Trump administration's in a full court press to cripple the Iranian regime financially. Treasury Secretary Scott Bessent is expected to pressure G20 finance ministers this coming week to comply with sanctions on Iran as the Trump administration seeks to squeeze the regime and its enablers and their access to the global financial system. Iran's foreign minister firing back. Our intelligence shows major efforts to game energy markets. U.S. consumers feel the real bottom line. The president's just back from 2 days in Texas. While he was there, he visited NASA headquarters. The president signed an executive order creating a new space academy similar to our military service academy. Academies and celebrated the rebirth of the American space program.
3: In a social media post, Secretary of State Marco Rubio called the agreement with Venezuela a huge win for both the American and Venezuelan people. A shooting at a rave in the northern Swiss city of Arogu kills one woman and injures five others. Fox's Marianne Rafferty has more.
25: A manhunt is underway in northern Switzerland for an early morning mass shooting. It happened at a horse track during a rave. Police say at least one person was killed and five others were hurt. Some of the injuries are considered to be serious. Right now, it isn't clear how many suspects police are looking for or what led to the shooting.
3: Local police say the 22-year-old woman died at the scene from her injuries. All of the victims are residents of Switzerland. 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
6: Now, it's Red Eye Radio. Gary McNamara and Eric Hurley talk about everything from politics to social issues and news of the day. Whether you're up late or you're just starting your day, welcome to the show from the Relief Factor Studios. 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
7: All across America, we are Red Eye Radio. He is Eric Hurley and I'm Gary McNamara. Hi. You know, there's been so much news yesterday. You just happened to be talking about something you saw on Joe Rogan about a guest and used, you know, Bigfoot aliens and all that.
8: Yeah.
7: And it just popped into my mind. There was a story that came out a couple of weeks ago. There was another trove of documents that came out from the federal government on the whole UFO thing.
8: Right. Yeah.
7: And because there was nothing there, it didn't really make the news. And right. I wanted to make sure that we hit it because, do you remember, was it last summer? Was it, remember when Congress had the hearings and they were demanding and, you know, you had, you're going to be so surprised by what's out there. You're not going to believe what's out there. You had members of Congress, even Republicans.
8: Yeah.
7: With Bruchette of, you know, the Republican from Tennessee,
8: right.
7: You know, even talking about it. Well, the latest trove came out. They got nothing. No dead bodies.
8: It's nothing.
7: Nothing. Nothing.
8: It's nothing.
7: Nothing. It's...
8: Look, if you want to talk about something compelling to me, and maybe it's because I'm an Air Force brat and my father was in military intel, maybe that's why I'm so interested in development of weaponry, right? Or new aircraft. And that's constantly going on. Now, obviously, we can't learn about it, but you know, when the stealth bomber came out, my God, how long has that been?
7: Late '70s, early '80s.
8: I was gonna say,
7: they were running some of the prototypes. Yeah,
8: it's just ancient.
7: Yeah,
8: and now they have, you know, these new designs. There's the one military plane that China is testing, and it doesn't have a tail. It's just, it's got this wild design.

0: and even commercial aircraft are being redesigned. And they showed, I don't know if this was a picture of a prototype. I'm assuming it was AI illustration of a prototype of the commercial aircraft. And it's going to have much more seating, and you're going to have essentially seats on the wing is what they say, but it's not really seats on the wing. It's just there's going to be more space where the wings are to go out. The aisles are going to go out further.
1: The whole plane is a wing.
0: Yeah, basically.
1: Yeah.
0: Yes.
1: Yeah.
0: And so you're going to, that's going to, the good seat is going to be on the wing. And I'm thinking, I don't know if that's a good seat or not. It depends on your level.
1: Well, it's
0: of
1: pretty
0: fear
1: cool
0: of
1: because actually some of the seats, I've seen the prototype.
0: Yeah.
1: I've actually seen the prototype that they have and the design and everything else.
0: Right.
1: Some of those seats, you won't be looking out to the side. You'll be looking out to the side front.
0: Right. Yes.
1: You'll actually have, it'll be like, maybe not a 45-degree angle, but it'll be an angle where you're not just looking out the side. It's you know, again, an angle where you're looking forward also, which I find really cool. But they'll be like in the middle of the plane, I don't know, like 20 seats across.
0: Yeah.
1: And because there'll be seats in there where you're not even close to the window because the entire plane is basically a wing.
0: Right. Right.
1: You know, the whole plane is, so it's really one thing. You don't have, it's not like you have the fuselage and then you have the wings attached to it that go through it. The whole thing is basically, looks like one piece.
0: And now.
1: But if you see that, you have no idea what it is.
0: You look at the latest drones that are being built, not just by the U.S. It's actually the technology is being built by other countries. In fact, countries that aren't friendly to us, Ukraine right now is saying, you know, look, we need help because Russia's using these new drones that are capable of just pounding the daylights out of us. And to me, that's always been intriguing. Obviously, you know, you can't do the, you know, everybody talks about Area 51. No, let's go next door to Area 52. let's go see where the, what's actually going on in the hangars. You know, probably everybody that's ever been through the Las Vegas airport, you see the planes going out. That's the people that basically work at Area 51. And it's not, there's nothing on the side of the plane.
1: A friend of mine is in a band called Area 52.
0: Yeah.
1: My friend Katie plays bass in a band called Area 52.
0: Right. And the thing is that Area 51, because this is the problem, Area 49 wasn't trying hard enough. They had to shut it down and open up a new facility. But I've always looked at everything as, in terms of the possibility of things that I know that are tangible, even though I've never flown an aircraft, I've been on a few. And I look at all these things and drone technology, you know, the whole tic-tac video thing. I'm thinking to myself, the first thing I thought of was, and again, I could be completely wrong, I have no idea what's out there, but to me, it would be very logical that you have a set of drones, and I mean super fast drones that can move in ways we've never seen before. And I don't know if that's the case, but to me, that's the more intriguing path to go down because, first of all, national defense. We need to know that if it's our enemy testing, you know, basically all over the earth with a new kind of technology, and we're not up to speed on that technology, then yeah, there's a great concern.
1: Here's something that I've always thought of: jet engine drones and even rocket drones that could go up into the, you know, upper atmosphere.
0: Yeah,
1: whatever you use them for. But the point is, there's stuff in the files that, you know, unidentified.
0: Right.
1: You know, they can't figure out what, you know, what it is.
0: Right.
1: But the fact is, this is part of the media plus the public is the public panics before they have any information.
0: Yeah. Yeah.
1: And the public panics just like, well, not the entire public. There's a bunch of skeptics and cynics out there. I like skinheads. What's a skinic? Well, it's a skinhead who is very doubtful of things that happen around him.
0: he's even doubtful of racism.
1: But it's a whole thing. I mean, when you talk about, you know, Bigfoot, well, just because we haven't found it doesn't mean it doesn't exist. That's not how you argue.
0: Yeah, right.
1: You don't. That's not how you argue and say this is what makes my opinion credible.
0: Right.
1: Is the fact that nobody has seen what I have come up with.
0: Right.
1: Well, that would be sort of the opposite. If nobody has seen what you come up with, as we know, when it comes to anything that would be alive, somebody would find bones.
0: Well, that's it. It's, you know, the Bigfoot thing. You know, the original, that famous, whatever it is, 10-second, 15-second. Bigfoot film, the son of the guy who put that out there and promoted it, has now made a documentary because he's angry at his father for lying to him his whole life. He lied to him as a kid.
1: Imagine that. Because I hate my father because he lied to me about Bigfoot.
0: I know. I told you right before we went on the air, I hope my kids don't find out I'm in radio. I've been telling them I'm in Aerosmith.
1: Exactly.
0: And we rehearse at night. But, this is the thing. And he said they found in this documentary, I haven't seen the documentary yet, just clips and articles about it. But he said they found in a vault, they found footage of them trying out the suit. And the first guy that got in the suit wasn't tall enough. So it was really baggy and obviously a suit. And I've always looked at it as, no, it was obviously a suit from the beginning. It didn't ever look like anything but that. And, you know, but you've made, I don't know how many, if you count all the advertising dollars and industry and everything else, and the UFO, I mean, if you go to Roswell, New Mexico, I mean, there's the little alien, you know, you can buy little alien toys and everything else all over Roswell. And that's all fun and dandy. But the problem is when you get the government involved and they come in and go, we're going to tell you everything, you know, okay, great. And then you also have binders filled with all the Epstein stuff, right?
1: Epstein extraterrestrials.
0: Yeah, exactly.
1: Epstein extraterrestrial binders.
0: Yes.
1: Is what we're, but you know, it's the public wanting to believe something, yeah. Number one.
0: Yeah.
1: But, you know, I've always been a science guy and I pay attention to what the scientists say. And when you look at space travel and what it takes to do space travel, how impossible it is. You know, how far we're going to be able to go out is not going to be far into the universe.
0: Right.
1: Radiation itself will keep you from doing it. Mm-hmm. But when you actually talk to the scientists of what it takes for space travel or even what it would take physics-wise to get even close to the speed of light,
0: mm-hmm.
1: You can't do it.
0: Right.
1: You know, we're going to view, you know, we talk about Mars. You haven't heard as much talk on Mars lately because the huge problem is, How do you have enough fuel to get there and then get back?
0: Right.
1: You got to make the fuel when you get to Mars in order to get back.
0: Right.
1: And anything else out there, you know, when we talk about any type of technology that might get us there, right now isn't possible for man to do and still doesn't solve the problem, number one, of radiation and how long it would take to get somewhere. And then the whole sociological things that if you're any type of intelligent life form, by the time you reach that planet, you're going to be 100 generations from then. And a society in a, you know, spacecraft won't survive that. Just sociologically wouldn't survive that.
0: Mm-hmm.
1: And so when you look at it that way, the only thing I've ever said, I go, you're more likely, and this is impossible, but you're more likely that if there's, you know, extraterrestrials here, we hear the whole ocean thing. It's like, well, you got to deal with the pressure on that one, don't you?
0: Mm.
1: They're basically hiding, you know, down at the, you know, biggest depths of the ocean. They're actually Earth creatures,
0: right,
1: that have developed this incredible technology and been able to do everything from from a couple of miles down in water. But the only thing that probably would be odds wise more likely but still impossible is space travel from the future, time travel from the future, and that's impossible too.
0: Yeah, I've tried it.
1: Yeah. I mean, I know E equals MC squared. Hypothetically, you can do it, but can you get the infrastructure to do that, even if it is technically possible?
0: Right.
1: That's the problem.
0: Right. And you mentioned traveling at the speed of light. And I forget if it was Neil deGrasse Tyson or someone that was talking about it recently, or I saw a clip of them. I don't know if this was them recently or if the clip just showed up in my algorithm, but they were talking about what it would actually take, that you can get right up to it, but you could never actually reach the speed of light and travel. And it's, you know, again, that's for much smarter people to figure out. But
1: right.
0: Here's what I look at. I mean, I always start with Bigfoot. You haven't found one skull? Not one? Not one? Not even one? Not even one femur? You know what you have found? You found footage of a couple of guys way back in the day trying on a suit. Then saying, hey, we're going to have to get somebody taller because, you know, it's Bigfoot. Then they go out and get the guy who played Chewbacca, put him in it. No, he's not in it. But it's they would have to, you know, they had to go so far to fake it. It's grainy. It looks fake. And yet everybody just wants to jump and dive into it. I don't have a problem if a guy wants to put on his, you know, camouflage and take his son out there looking for Bigfoot, you know, in the middle of the night. That's great. Be safe. God bless you. Have fun. But the fact of the matter is when the government jumps in.
1: Yes.
0: When they jump in right. And say, and I don't know what's out there. I just know what hasn't been presented yet. And that's evidence.
1: And that's the whole point.
0: Yeah.
1: It was Congress. Was it earlier this year or was it last year? I can't remember.
0: Yeah.
1: Time just is flying by.
0: Well, it's actually on and off been going on since COVID. For 5 or 6 years.
1: But there was a congressional hearing on it.
0: Mm-hmm.
1: And it was like, we need to get to the bottom. And you're going to be, once you see the evidence that's out there, everybody's going to be shocked.
0: Yeah.
1: And nothing has shocked anybody with any of the trove of evidence that they put out. In fact, when the evidence comes out, all these people that were screaming say nothing.
0: Because if I were at
1: this is where we get back to where I said before.
0: Mm-hmm.
1: And what Dad said, you give somebody a title and they believe they've got an instant infusion of brains.
0: And also people want to be BS'd. Combine the two.
1: Yeah. Exactly. Or credibility. So you've got them screaming, wait till the public sees what we have in these files. And I'm like, okay, let's see. And nothing. It's like an extraterrestrial Epstein file or something.
0: Yeah,
1: I mean, it's just like, stop this. Stop it.
0: If I'm at the Pentagon and someone's asking me, hey, look, how do we handle this? Because we need to distract people, you know, because we're going to have a lot of things in the air that aren't going to look, you know, real. They're not going to look like anything anybody's ever seen. How do we do that? We've got to do testing.
1: Well, they
0: it's not like, you know, they can control so much airspace. And the first thing you would do is put out stories like this just to get them going.
1: Well,
0: people may have seen something.
1: They admitted it in the 60s and 70s.
0: Yeah.
1: That's what they were of happy.
0: Exactly.
1: They were happy that the public was enamored with the fact that extraterrestrials were out there. It was great because we could fly our stuff and people go, it's a UFO.
0: Well, then you get military, you know, and these pilots that see these Tic Tac UFOs, you know, mm-hmm. And it's like, all right. But the first thing I thought of again is what if either our country or another country, which is even scarier, has developed a super fast drone that can move through water, through air. And again, you know, we have to ask these questions. Now there's most of that stuff we're not going to learn, but that to me is more tangible than anything that's been presented or theorized over the last, I don't know, 100 years.
1: Yeah, I just thought about it because that report came out a couple weeks ago, and we just never were able to get to it. So when you mentioned it to start, in our pre-show meeting, we're just having a discussion on something else. I went, oh, yeah, I got to make sure we bring that up.
0: Mm-hmm.
1: We are Red Eye Radio.
0: Brought to you by Hotshot Secret.
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0: Weird Weather Radio. He is Eric Carly, and I'm Gary McNamara.
1: You know, the best one, and I don't know if this was, I'm trying to think where I read this. I read this years ago, and I don't know if it was something that was in Operation Blue Book. Remember, that's when the U.S. Air Force actually looked at UFOs.
2: But it was
1: something that people had seen in the skies. They said, this thing's hovering, and it's completely quiet.
2: And there
1: were a number of them in the skies, and it was a guy who took, like, a bunch of plastic bags and, you know, had a base on it where he had, like, candles.
2: And they became
1: hot air balloons, and he tied them all together.
2: Right.
1: And they just sat there, and they went up about, you know, 300 feet, 400 feet in the air.
2: Yeah.
1: And it was, not a very windy night because those things aren't, it wasn't very stable. But they were just hovering there, and people are like, it looked like, because you could see the glow.
2: Yeah.
1: You know, and you're, it's a thousand, I don't know, you're a thousand feet away looking at something 500 feet in the air, and it's not moving and it's not quiet. And people were screaming, it's a UFO. It's a UFO. It's a UFO. It's an extraterrestrial craft. It's not moving. It's making no sound. It's just hovering.
2: Yeah.
1: It's a plastic bag with plastic bags with candles tied together.
2: Right. Yeah. Oh. It's, you know, I mean, and again, we can make anything out of anything, right?
1: Yep.
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6: And he is Eric Harley, and I'm Gary McNamara. Coming up here, last comment on the whole government investigation or the government releasing files on UFOs. And then somebody I have to thank.
7: Okay.
6: Coming up in just a minute.
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6: Just one last thing on the whole Pentagon releasing the latest UFO files. To me, it got no news. I didn't see it publicized anywhere. You know, and there was so much hype and hoopla when Congress was looking at this here over the past year. We need to get to it and everything. Blah, blah, blah, blah, blah, blah, blah, yada, yada, yada.
7: Whatever. Yada, yada, yada.
6: Andrew Follett, National Review, wrote this a week ago. This is where I saw it. Will the Pentagon's latest UFO files satisfy the alien theorists? And let me just get to the one point here that I wanted to get, because it's here it is. Every generation rediscovers the same patterns about UFOs. Every generation like discovers it the first time too. Lights in the sky, radar blips, pilot reports, grainy videos generate excitement. Then you get better data, triangulation, simple trigonometry, almost always reveals balloons, drones, flares, aircrafts, birds, atmospheric effects, optical illusions, or classified conventional technology. Never has there ever been any verified physical evidence, materials, biological, or clear multi-sensor records has ever been produced, and governments have strong incentives to keep ordinary black projects secret while letting UFO lore serve as a convenient cover or distraction. And this is the part I was telling you about. The military may also wish to let the media frenzy continue to obscure real government secrets. After all, the U.S. government has a long track record of using alleged aliens as an explanation for programs it would rather not reveal and to request budget expansions. In the 1950s and 60s, the Air Force and CIA often intentionally called sightings of highly secret U-2 spy planes UFOs to hide the true nature of the aircraft. A CIA official who worked on spy plane projects later attributed over half of all UFO reports during that time to U-2 and SR-71 Blackbird projects.
7: Wow.
6: And it says, you know, the latest file from the Department of War underscores the notion that the default explanation for any unidentified object should remain the mundane explanation unless and until extraordinarily independent, verifiable evidence forces a different conclusion. It's what we've said all along.
7: Yeah.
6: And as I've said, if you pay attention to science, if you're not just a UFO drama king or queen, you look at it and you go, well, if it's out there, then it's got to be God, because there is no living thing that we know of. It would have to be supernatural like that to do it, because it's just physically impossible to do the kind of space, time travel, whatever any explanation comes up. And the thing that I find interesting is when they were all going crazy in Congress, I just went, what a bunch of idiots. I have lost all. When I first got into this business, I used to think, wow, these people, they must be really smart. They get to be congresspeople and senators.
7: Mm-hmm.
6: So many of them are just idiots. Sorry, they're idiots.
7: Yeah.
6: But they were like, you know, oh, the UFOs, and wait till you see it. There's nothing.
7: Well, even, you know, we've had a couple of, editors basically come out and they're talking now. And when you have that kind of activity, if you're running a propaganda machine, you actually want that.
6: Yeah.
7: You want, and then what did it turn out to be? Well, I didn't see it myself, but I talked to somebody who said that they talked to somebody who said they saw something on the internet that AI told them where to find it. And I looked at it according to what AI said, and it coincides with exactly my theory, but you never saw it. Well, no, I didn't, but people, it always falls apart.
6: Yeah.
7: It always falls. And if you're, you know, that's the problem. If you're going to have an insider come out, you know, if an insider came out and then, you know, one of the insiders was, well, yeah, but they kept it, you know, we only worked on this part and we didn't get to see what they were working on in the other department, and that was for a reason. And they didn't get to see what we were working on also for a reason. You mean exactly how the military works?
6: When
7: and that's the thing. If you look, if they come down Independence Day, the movie style, that's not gonna be good. We're gonna need Randy Quaid. We're gonna need. We're going to need a lot of power. But you know, if there is ever evidence, you know, there are otherworldly things that have come to Earth, and they're rocks, and it's like, oh, these are made up of things that, you know, we've never seen on Earth. Yeah, we know. Because it's from space. We know this. You know, I mean, the layman, And again, I don't have to be a scientist to know this. It's logical that anything that falls from outer space to the Earth is going to be otherworldly.
8: Look at this beautiful life this rock leads.
7: Yeah.
8: Remember that?
7: Right, yeah. Well, that you think that, young lady, you think that led a great life that or wasn't, a wonderful
6: that,
7: life?
6: That wasn't Code Pink. What were the names?
7: No, that was Earth First.
6: Earth First, yeah, Earth First. Look at the beautiful rock here in the trees.
7: Yeah.
6: When this was going on, Congress was looking at it, and you had the members of Congress, we were like, oh, God, please stop it. Okay, you say you've got something. Do you actually? No, they don't. At the same time, go and actually read from physicists out there.
7: Yeah.
6: At the same time, physicists were putting articles out there in publications. Nobody was covering that part of it.
7: Right, right.
6: But they were like, no, we're not saying there can't be life somewhere in the universe.
7: Right.
6: What we're saying is it can't get here.
7: Right.
6: And we can't get there.
7: Right.
6: It's impossible.
7: Right.
6: And here are the reasons that it can't happen.
7: Yeah.
6: And there are certain laws of physics that cannot be broken. And certain things like, you know, the fuel you're going to need to go somewhere, how do you keep producing more of it? And when you get to that speed, you need a hell of a lot of fuel to stop if you're going near the speed of light.
7: Right.
6: And how do you carry that? How do you produce the food? How do you go generation to generation of carbon-based life forms or whatever, you know, living and surviving and socializing? It can't be done. And then the big one, radiation.
7: Yeah.
6: Radiation.
7: Oh, yeah.
6: That's the one thing
7: that they
6: can't get over is radiation. But I just thought we'd hit that. But I just want to say one thing. Let me tell you a little story. There I was back in late 99, 2000. And
7: that would be 1999.
6: Yes, 1999, 2000.
7: Yeah.
6: Okay. And
7: was about to end.
6: Well, no,
7: because
6: I was
7: Y2K.
6: No, I was fired from KXL in Portland, Oregon.
7: Oh, so your world was ending.
6: Yes, yeah. My world was ending. Yes, exactly. Was it? No, not really. And KXL now, of course, great radio station, the great Lars Larson.
7: Right.
6: And believe me, as I've told before, I was fired because not at that station, but they actually told me at another station, you succeeded too well. The boss is afraid you're going to ask for a raise, so we're firing you. That actually, that happened in music radio. Had a great time at KXL, loved it. We're back, you know, we've been back on there for years, decades we've been on, back on KXL. And I had an offer outside the business from a client that I actually did commercials for, and it was paying great money. And I had turned down a few jobs in radio. I think three jobs. And I knew WBAP was interested.
7: Right.
6: And then I got the interview, and it was before I went on the interview. And there was a guy who took my place when I had left Buffalo in 97 by the name of Sandy Beach, who had been in the business 60 years, music, worked, I think, Hartford, worked in Dallas, worked at WBAP.
7: Oh, yeah. Wasn't he Hal J's boss for a while?
6: From what I know, he was Hal J's boss. I believe he put Hal J and Dick Siegel into the morning show.
7: That's what I think that right. I think that's my recollection and, too. If it's correct, right. I want to say that's true. Yeah, yeah.
6: So this was like 2000. So he'd been doing the job. He took over the job I had in Buffalo.
7: Yeah.
6: When I left, he took my talk slot in 97.
7: Yeah, yeah.
6: And so 3 years had gone by, and my old producer was his producer, Tony. And I get a message to Tony one day, and he goes, Sandy heard that, you know, you got an interview at WBAP, and you're not sure if you want to stay in it or not. And he said, if they offer you a job and you don't take it, you are a blankety, blankety, blankety, blankety, blank. Because if you take that job at WABC, ABC Radio at the time, WBAP, ABC Radio at the time, he said, you'll never have to look for a job in your life, so you better damn take it. And again, I didn't know what that, I hadn't made any type of decision, but that did help push me in the right direction.
7: Yeah.
6: And when I took the job, he sent me, and you can go to my Facebook page and look at it, because Sandy died last week at the age of 86.
7: Yeah.
6: He sent me a belt buckle. He sent me a WBAP Great State Fair of Texas belt buckle.
7: Wow.
6: Which is something that I really cherish. I actually got a belt to put on it. You know, I have a cowboy belt, but it is just, it's priceless to me. But I just wanted to, you know, say thank you for the career advice that he gave me. Legendary, you know, talent.
7: Indirectly responsible for, I think, me lasting so long here, because I was part of Hal J's show.
6: Yeah.
7: Because I'm almost positive we're right about Hal J and Dick Siegel, that Sandy Beach put them on together, or he was the PD when, you know, when they got on, and it was, you know, so that means he's the coach then, of course. But I did voices on Hal's show for a decade, and still a great, you know, and that kind of gave me more spotlight. And I was doing that while I was doing this show. And so I would have Sandy to thank for that. Our thoughts and prayers are with his families. He made many great contributions to radio.
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0: We are Red Eye Radio. He's Eric Cronin. I'm Gary McNamara. One more thing Sandy Beach. Who knows? Maybe I wouldn't be doing this show because going to WBP led to Red Eye Radio.
1: Right.
0: But this is just a great story. If anybody remembers WKRP, the TV show, remember they had an episode called The Contest That Nobody Could Win. And it's where Dr. Johnny Fever, they were like, remember how the stations would cut those songs very short and put them together, and if you identify it, you won money.
1: Right.
0: And they were very short clips. Well, they did that, and Dr. Johnny Fever said, if you can guess the six songs, you'll win $5,000. It was supposed to be $50. So the first guy calls and gets five out of the six.
1: Yeah.
0: So they go, let's go to the next caller, and the next caller comes on and says, hello, my name is Donald Pasola. That's Sandy Beach's real name. Casey Petrowski, who used to work with him, wrote that episode of WKRP and put his real name, Don Pasola, in there instead of Sandy Beach, just to have a dig on him.
1: Well, you know, Doug McIntyre, who used to, who created the original Red Eye Radio, was a writer for WKRP. So there's radio ties actually to WKRP.
0: Wow.
1: Well, God bless you, Sandy. Yep. And your legacy lives on.
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14: Welcome to the Commonwealth Club of California radio show. I'm Gloria Duffy, co-president and co-CEO of the club. We're a nonprofit, nonpartisan public forum that presents a range of thought leaders on the most important issues of the day. Thanks for joining us for a talk with U.S. Senator Adam Schiff, the California Democrat who succeeded longtime Senator Dianne Feinstein. Before that, he was a U.S. representative for California's 30th district. He earned the enmity of President Trump and his supporters as a vocal critic of the president, as well as the House impeachment manager for Trump's trial in 2020. Judging from his recent comments at Commonwealth Club World Affairs, his view of the president has not softened with time. Senator Schiff is in conversation with Hannah Wiley. She's the Washington, D.C. correspondent for the San Francisco Chronicle. Let's hear what he has to say.
15: Hello, and welcome to this afternoon's program with California Senator Adam Schiff. I'm Hannah Wiley, the D.C. correspondent for the San Francisco Chronicle. A little background on our speaker. Senator Adam Schiff was first elected to the U.S. Senate in 2024 after two decades in the House of Representatives representing Eastern Los Angeles County. He serves on the Agriculture, Judiciary, Small Business and Environment and Public Works Committees and is a member of the Senate National Security Working Group. Born in Massachusetts, Senator Schiff moved to the Bay Area as a child, later graduating from Stanford University and Harvard Law School. He settled in the Los Angeles area where he met his wife, Eve, and served as a federal prosecutor and in the California State Senate. We are glad to have Senator Schiff here in San Francisco for a conversation on what the senator recently described in a floor speech as rampant corruption under President Donald Trump and how the president's so-called self-enrichment schemes are affecting Americans. We will also touch on the senator's political and legislative agenda, the economy, the November midterms, and critical issues that will determine the outcome of this fall's election. Welcome to San Francisco, Senator Schiff.
16: Hello.
15: Senator, I'd like to start by looking to November. Democrats are more likely to retake the House than the Senate in this November's elections. As a former member of the House, what would be the first investigation you would want the House to undertake if Democrats win control?
16: Well, first of all, thank you for moderating, and thank you to the Commonwealth Club for inviting me. I've been here many times over the years. That's a difficult question, because what I might identify today might be different a week from now. I had planned to give a floor speech on the 10 top corruption schemes of the president, and the Republican

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4: It's one of the biggest stories, one of the biggest legal stories of the year is the trial that's happening in Massachusetts, the murder trial against Lindsay Clancy. Lindsay Clancy was a mom who murdered three of her children and admitted to killing three of her children. And what's happening right now is we have this deliberation by the jury over whether or not she should be found guilty or not guilty by reason of insanity. Now, if that was all the story was, it would be a horrible story.
5: Yeah.
4: And it would be sort of a kind of an interesting law school exercise, maybe, if you're sort of emotionally and personally disconnected from it.
5: A true crime podcast, which are very popular. Sadly, morbidly.
4: And maybe kind of an interesting, like, kind of law school exam question. Here's all the facts. What are the arguments for and against Ms. Clancy prevailing in her claim for an insanity defense? And I think it's actually quite possible she will be acquitted on insanity, actually, Mr. Jonathan. That is my actual prediction here.
5: I wish I could disagree with you, but the fact that you know of which you speak because of a specific path that you took.
4: It's specifically, we're going to get into the pro-life stuff, but just very quickly, specifically because Massachusetts has a very pro-defendant standard for insanity defenses, where basically in most states, if you're accused of a crime and you're trying to make an insanity defense, the burden is on you to demonstrate, or on your attorneys, to demonstrate that you were insane. Whereas in Massachusetts, the burden is on the prosecutors to show that the defendant was not insane. So it shifts the burden differently. And then the prosecutor has to show beyond a reasonable doubt that she was not insane. And in Massachusetts, insane means understanding the moral wrongness of her conduct and having the ability to conform her conduct to the law. And I think that might be difficult to prove. Is there not even a single reasonable doubt that she appreciated wrongfulness of conduct and had the ability to conform her conduct to the law? I mean, I don't know. I think honestly, that's a hard one. That not one reasonable doubt about it.
5: Okay.
4: So now I would say I think she is guilty, and I don't think that she has a genuine insanity defense, but
5: that doesn't mean the jury can't be convinced of it.
4: It doesn't mean the jury can't be convinced of it. It doesn't mean there can't be a hung jury.

0: Fury. So anyway, we're going to watch all that. That's all sort of the legal side of it. And frankly, if someone wants to say, I think she will be acquitted as using her insanity defense, I think she is not acquitted by her insanity defense. I think the Massachusetts insanity defense standard is too lenient. I think it's just right. If people want to have those arguments, go ahead, you know, be my guest. The bizarre thing that's happened around the Lindsey Clancy trial is the almost bizarre, the genuinely bizarre cheerleading for Clancy, for Lindsey Clancy, the kind of cheerleading, side taking, and rationalization, justification, excuse making on the part of, I'd say it's mostly women online. This TikTok is riddled with all these pro Lindsey Clancy accounts. Whether it's people doing conspiracy theory videos to try to show that the husband actually did it. And yeah, the actual evidence says he was at a grocery store far away from the house, but no, that was a body double. And then, oh, there's zodiac signs, you know, Pisces don't kill. Then Lindsey Clancy is a Pisces. And all right, well, zodiac signs, it's basically racism for what date, racism for what month of the year you were born in. So I find that's the thing that I find insane, how there's this whole sort of cultural movement to sort of say that, well, the fact that women experience postpartum depression or postpartum psychosis is such that we should be defending this person. And it's sort of overlooking, well, what are we overlooking? We're overlooking the fact that there are three dead kids. Very small dead kids.
1: Yeah.
0: And which is horrifying and horrific.
1: Well, and John, if you are much... And
0: it's turning into a really ugly battle of the sexes kind of thing, I would say.
1: Well, so if you are less online than those of us on this radio show, mm-hmm. Like you, if you're a producer, Colton, and you have made specific efforts to excise social media from your life, unlike me, mm-hmm. Producer Colton and I are very much aligned on AI usage, but we are like polar opposites when it comes to social media usage. I want to read for you, John. I thought this was one of maybe the best concise breakdowns of the case from Allie Beth Stuckey. Okay. Allie Beth Stuckey, if you guys don't know, she's online. Her Twitter account is Conservative Millennial on Twitter. She's great. Mm-hmm. Christian mom from Texas. Very, very outspoken. Her dad was a state senator there in Texas, and she's one of my favorite people on a lot of conservative topics. Young millennial mom. Mm-hmm. And as a millennial mom, John, you mentioned the battle of the sexes thing. She has a lot of young female followers.
0: Yeah.
1: But she has taken the somewhat heterodox position among at least that age demographic and gender demographic of saying, no, I think Lindsey Clancy is guilty.
0: Yeah.
1: And she said, after examining the facts in the case and after listening to the testimony, not just being an internet sleuth like Candace Owens, but actually looking at the evidence that was presented in court, this is what she posted here, I think, earlier today. She said she was never diagnosed with postpartum depression or psychosis. She was not on 13 medications at once. She was not hearing voices. She was not abandoned by her family. She was diagnosed with a mood disorder, never psychosis, and went to a variety of doctors who all prescribed different medications, which she took unreliably and not simultaneously. Mm-hmm. She only heard a voice one time, and that was right before she killed her kids. Extremely atypical for psychosis. This one is maybe the most tragic and damning, I think. She carefully planned her children's murders down to the minute. She mm-hmm. researched the distance of the restaurant she asked her husband Patrick to go to. Mm-hmm. She added on a last minute errand before he left. She calmly answered his phone call in the middle of her crime, mm-hmm. brought her children down to the basement one by one, overpowering their resistance and killing them slowly.
0: Right.
1: And then she goes on to say, just a couple real quick, she says, it does seem like she had support from her family. She may have still been overwhelmed, but it's not true that all of her cries for help went unanswered.
0: Right.
1: And another thing, John, that I think a lot of people have been pointing out that Allie Beth and finally says, she goes, I originally placed too much blame on the SSRIs she was prescribed. For years on the show, I've talked with health professionals who have warned about the violence-inducing effects of these drugs, and I thought Lindsay's case might be an example of that reality. Is it possible the SSRIs had a negative effect, antidepressant drugs, for people who don't know the... Is it possible they had a negative effect? Absolutely. But the case that these drove her to a psychotic episode is weak. The evidence continues to reveal, in my opinion, that Lindsay Clancy methodically murdered her children and was fully aware of what she was doing.
0: Right. So I think that's a pretty good summary, and that's more or less where I land on it. And I wanted, though, to sort of talk about maybe what this is revealing about cultural attitudes about life and respecting life versus respecting adults. And it's honestly, it's a thing we run into with abortion, but we run into it with a lot of life issues. We run into it with IVF. We run into it with surrogacy. Folks who, you know, when, if you go into the transgender issue and adoption of kids, you know, adoption of kids by couples of the same sex. And then there's all kinds of issues here where we're putting the preferences of adults, the good, the perceived good of adults, the wishes of adults, desires of adults. I mean, even think about how cultural attitudes about divorce have been shaped over the last, you know, 60, 70 years, where again and again and again, there's so many of these important cultural moments where we are prioritizing the happiness, security, safety, ease, comfort, self-maximalization of adults at the expense of children. The fundamental arguments for abortion are, well, you know, a baby will inhibit this woman's ability to blah, blah, blah, blah, blah, blah, blah, blah, blah. And I mean, that's the argument for abortion. It's the argument for all kinds of these things. You know, with surrogacy and IVF, that there can be this sort of like, well, are we maximizing the, you know, with surrogacy, especially, a child almost becomes like a project as opposed to a kind of gift in and of his or herself. And, you know, there's a longer discussion to be had there. But I think that that kind of cultural attitude is getting applied to the Lindsay Clancy thing, where there's millions of people apparently around the country who are far more concerned about Lindsay Clancy being treated kindly because of her alleged mental health harms and her alleged mental health disorders, more so than caring about three dead kids.
1: Mm-hmm.
0: And, you know, I forget who it was who commented on it. Was it Joseph Backholm who was commenting on this on Twitter about what percentage of the Lindsay Clancy following
1: might be post-abortive.
0: Yeah. So this is a thing. I mean, not to, you know, it's not like there's a study here, so it's hard to just say this. But look, by the time a woman in the United States reaches the age of 45, there is a 1 in 4 chance that she will have had an abortion by that time. There are millions and millions and millions of people in this country who are post-abortive. And I do wonder if there's something there, if our culture's embrace of the good of an adult over the needs of a child who is dependent and needy, is that obviously a sort of pretty fundamental aspect of what abortion is. Is that what's prompting this sort of bizarre cultural moment where here's a woman who's murdered three of her kids, and for some reason we're all supposed to feel sorry for her?
1: Yeah.
0: And it does seem profoundly gendered. I mean, the way that this all works.
1: And unless people accuse us of being a misogynist or sexist with this, I found the Joseph Backholm tweet you were talking about, John. Yeah. So there's this video Joseph Backholm is referencing where it shows all of these women conspicuously, John, dressed in pink, like just, it's a huge Planned Parenthood rally. Like it's a big Planned Parenthood rally. And it says, it says, breaking, feminists are now lined up cheering as Lindsay Clancy arrives in court where she is on trial after admitting to strangling her three children to death.
0: Which is completely insane to me. I just cannot believe that.
1: And it's not like two or three, John. It looks like dozens, if not hundreds.
0: I know. That's what's, I can't, meaning like, in her little town in Massachusetts, there are hundreds of women that are, I don't know, did people drive from Boston to go to the, I mean, it's insane.
1: Right.
0: Yeah. I just cannot fathom it. And I do really think that abortion is playing into all of this. Now, I'm not going to say, I mean, abortion is not only about women and their needs being prioritized over kids.
1: Sure.
0: Plenty of abortions are happening because it's men prioritizing their desire not to be burdened over the good of their child.
1: But it's a generalized dehumanization of people who are inconvenient or in the way.
0: Yeah. And a much greater willingness to sympathize with adults and their struggles over children and theirs. It's a pretty profoundly sad thing to the point of being like genuinely really disturbing. And when we return, I want to talk a little bit more about that kind of cultural clash and where are we kind of going as a country with this sort of stuff. Is this deepening the kind of cultural, ethical divide between men and women in this country that we're starting to see in elections and in other ways? This is Right to Life Radio on KMJ.
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14: So this is what it feels like to walk the wilderness. 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
0: Right to Life Radio, John Girardi and Jonathan Keller here. The production is always a Right to Life of Central California, RTLCC.org. All right, Mr. Jonathan. So we're talking about the Lindsey Clancy case. We're waiting to see what the verdict is going to be. And I want to raise this question. It seems very much that the support slash opposition to Lindsey Clancy is falling very much along gendered lines, where almost all of the support for Lindsey Clancy is among women. Now, one thing I will note that our friend Catherine Jean Lopez from National Review, a several-time guest on this very fine radio show, she wrote a piece recalling to everyone's minds the Andrea Yates murder trial from 2002, where the national, it was a very similar case, a woman who murdered her five kids, drowned her five kids in a bathtub.
1: Yeah.
0: And the National Organization for Women was raising money for her legal defense fund, on the grounds of postpartum depression or something of that sort. So to a certain extent, maybe there's nothing new under the sun, but I think that, especially when you look at, now, political preferences don't mean everything in this regard, but the 2024 election was pretty weird with what it was indicating about Gen Z voters, where Gen Z men were surprisingly right wing. I mean, most of the time, any demographic of young voters are going to kind of lean to the left. And you had this big cohort of Gen Z males all breaking for Trump or breaking more conservative. But simultaneously, no one broke harder for liberals than young women, Gen Z women. And what you've got are Gen Z and millennial women who are sort of hardcore left wing, trending more left wing in the Trump era, if anything. I feel like Trump is actively making women more liberal.
1: Yes.
0: And I sort of wonder where we're going with this kind of discourse where, you know, I look at, you know, videos of the Lindsey Clancy trial and comments like, of course, the experts talking about postpartum depression are all males. And it's like, well, you know, this is a licensed psychiatrist and psychologist who are, you know, asked to testify here as expert witnesses. Like, you know, yeah, they actually do kind of know what they're talking about. I sort of wonder what this is going to mean for our politics going forward, because I honestly am afraid, because I think that young conservative leaning men are not necessarily very socially conservative leaning. They don't like transgender stuff. They dislike certain kind. I think a lot of the sort of the DEI wokeness era, they don't like, but it's not like they're all hardcore. All these guys are like hardcore pro-lifers, not by a long shot. Whereas, this sort of being pro-abortion is a foundational building block of the left's worldview,
1: right?
0: So I think that's like there's a sort of imbalance there is what I'm afraid of, mm-hmm. where I just don't think the right cares enough about this issue on the one side, and that I think liberal women and liberals more generally really, really care about this on the other side. And I don't know if that's going to change anytime soon.
1: So, John, there was a recent study that I saw. I was looking it up here as you were talking, but it's the scary thing is it's not just in the United States, but there was an article earlier this year from the Financial Times. Mm-hmm. Actually, no, I take this back. This is in 2024. So this was, I think, even before it was Hillary or Kamala versus Trump in the election. But all the way back in January of 2024, they basically went and showed that across the developing world, it used to be that there have been different times where you've had closer or narrower divides. But over the last, especially the last 10 years, mm-hmm. It's always been true that women, at least in the United States, going all the way back to at least the 80s, women were actually a little bit more conservative than men.
0: Really?
1: Just barely. Uh-huh. But since they've been fairly close to parity in throughout the 2000s, but over about the last 10 years, coincidentally, right around probably the time of Barack Obama's ascendancy, you started to see this almost hockey stick level of divergence where men got slightly more conservative to where they were almost a net even split uh-huh. between the yeah. divisions between men being conservative and women being conservative.
0: And women have become way more liberal.
1: Yeah.
0: Yeah.
1: So. Women have become dramatically more liberal.
0: Yeah.
1: It used to be before that the divide, like the plus minus, it was maybe about 51%, literally, if you look at it right now, mm-hmm. 51% liberal men, 49% conservative men. But for women, it's like close to plus 40 in the yeah. United States.
0: Yeah. So, and I think abortion politics are really deeply a part of all of this. Now, when we return, I want to talk about sort of more kind of cultural attitude things that I think touch upon questions like abortion and family formation and things like that. Some interesting stuff from the Institute for Family Studies and their big survey about attitudes in men. And I want to dig into that, what it means for the life movement. That's next, Right to Life Radio.
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0: Right to Life Radio. We're talking about cultural divides between men and women. The Lindsay Clancy trial is sort of showing this. It's over the last 10 years or so, young women, especially in America, are becoming more and more and more left wing. The divide between men and women over politics, and I would say probably over culture stuff, is getting wider, not narrower. And I read this from Lyman Stone. Lyman is a Lutheran writer with the Institute for Family Studies, and he wrote this about sort of some of the differences we've got culturally between kind of red and blue America. And I think we're seeing this more often with the divide between men and women. He writes, he was talking about some other authors I actually really like Leah Labresco, about how to be, you know, more effective as social conservatives in bridging the gap in talking with people of a more liberal persuasion, and that it's, you know, some of the right wing messaging about, you know, childless cat ladies. You know, I think J.D. Vance had some snide comment about childless cat ladies disliking him, or just get married. Some of the pro-marriage stuff being a little blunt towards, you know, liberal people, more liberal leaning people who haven't had babies. And Stone sort of pushes back on this on. So Leah Labresco was sort of saying, hey, you're not actually going to gain anything by talking that way. And we should show what these socially conservative values result in by being kind and being joyful and living out your life. And I don't disagree with her, but Lyman Stone pushes back on her a little bit in a way that I thought was very interesting, where he says this. First, there is no bridging the divide by rhetoric. Pretending like blue and red America are not fundamentally different cultures is an absurdity. We watch different TV, listen to different podcasts, and literally worship different gods. Any alien anthropologist would call these different cultures, shared citizenship notwithstanding. That is the starting point for any productive conversation, not the idea that with 15% more winsomeness, our neighbors will wake up to our common values. We have fewer and fewer common values to wake up to, and saying that clearly is the foundation of a healthy conversation. And then he writes about, let's see, one of the things he writes about, okay, here we go. If you think the reason liberals resent conservative family advice is because J.D. Vance said childless cat ladies, or because the Institute for Family Studies ran a blog about Alex Cooper, or because someone titles their book Get Married, hoo boy. The reason liberals resent conservative family takes is because opposition to the family and to hitherto ordinary sex lives is the actual sorting factor reshaping American politics. Let me repeat that, because I think this is really true, especially for younger liberal people. Opposition to the family and to hitherto ordinary sex lives is the actual sorting factor reshaping American politics. The big sort between young liberals and young conservatives especially is actually just about sex and babies. In 2026, a big part of what it means to be liberal is a particular view of sex and babies.
1: Yep.
0: Failure to recognize that this is the force on this issue leads to consistent errors and a consistent view that if we just worded things slightly better, then the problem would go away. No. I thought that really made a lot of sense.
1: It is not an auxiliary issue. It's not just a coincidence. It is.
0: Yeah, it's not just we disagree over, like, what we're really disagreeing over is what the top marginal tax rate should be. But and also we have this side issue about abortion. No.
1: Or even We disagree. Well, look, we all think that women should be able to work full time. It's just we're disagreeing with how you pay for childcare. Mm-hmm. It's like, no, there's actually a more fundamental
0: core
1: seated about even, how society is oriented itself.
0: Yeah. Well, even if you go to things like environmental issues, okay, like we see this in California, liberals don't want to build houses, like single family houses. They don't want to build. Why? Because they think that single family houses leave a bigger carbon footprint, more suburban sprawl, more driving, and not coincidentally, Jonathan, if you're living in an apartment with only two rooms, how many kids can you have?
1: Yep.
0: You know, one or two. If you want to have more than whatever the national average is, 1.7 kids or whatever, you'd really like a backyard and you'd like, you know, three or four bedrooms. So like a lot of even stuff like liberal housing policy, environmental policy, so much of it is premised in the idea of human life not having the kind of value that you and I would ascribe to it. And the family ordered around, you know, a husband and a wife and children having this sort of normative, fundamental sort of building block of society nature to it. And I think you see that with so many, you know, during sort of peak woke, at the height of peak woke, there were these surveys that were being done about sexual orientation identification mm-hmm. on the part of young women, especially, with huge percentages of them identifying, not wanting to just identify as heterosexual female. Most of the trans identification is happening among biological girls.
1: Right.
0: A ton of young women, especially during peak woke, were identifying as bisexual or pansexual or things like that in ways that did not seem to be like sort of naturally arising. Okay. Like the concept of social contagion, basically that once an idea gets out into the public, into society and is seen by people as something more normative, then it's a thing that they will embrace. I don't believe that a quarter of society was actually LGBT, but we just oppressed them and suppressed them for all these years. And now all of a sudden, all these people are LGBT. There's a social contagion that's happening among suggestible, impressionable young people wasn't happening a generation ago and wasn't happening with transgender ideation or whatever.
1: Well, just on that note, because you brought it up, I wanted to give the exact statistics. It's fascinating because I'm talking about this a lot is what we do at CFC. If you look among adults, and these are secular statistics from the UCLA School of Law, among adults, transgender women, that is men who identify as women.
0: Yeah, biological. Yeah.
1: Approximately 32.7 to 33% transgender men, women who identify as men. Approximately 34% of trans adults. Non-binary or other, about 33%. So it's almost exactly split a third, a third, a third among adults.
0: Right.
1: But when you look at young people, among people who are seeking clinical care for gender dysphoria while you are a child or adolescent, it can be up to seven times higher
0: among girls
1: than boys.
0: Yeah. And also what I would say is with a lot of this, it involves taking sex completely out of the realm of family formation and viewing the traditional, you know, nuclear family, if you know, husband, father, wife, mother, children, viewing that as not a good to be celebrated or promoted, which I don't think is shocking if you look at the last 20 years of, say, California K-12 education policy, where, I mean, that was the goal, was to not elevate the heterosexual nuclear family as being necessarily the good. To have a presentation of the good that is just anything goes. And if anything, to give a greater emphasis to LGBT lifestyles.
1: Right.
0: So I think with all of this, it involves, I made this point a lot during some of the gay marriage debates, that the point of marriage being recognized by the state, like, why does the state recognize marriage at all? The point of marriage being recognized by the state was not to make adults feel good about themselves. The point of the state recognizing marriage, promoting marriage, giving certain kinds of legal protective statuses to marriage, was for children. Children are the chief beneficiaries of marriage, and it was why marriage was restricted to a man and a woman. It was a stable, committed relationship for bringing new citizenry into the world and forming them in a stable and loving home. That's the point. That's the reason why the state has any interest in marriage to begin with. It's not about making adults feel good about themselves and to have a state like recognized party.
1: John, this reminds me of a famous, I don't know if you remember seeing this, a famous, the website McSweeney's, which is a, internet publication. They published a haiku, about the Obergefell Supreme Court decision.
0: Right.
1: And they had various Supreme Court decisions, opinions would have been if they were written in haiku.
0: Right.
1: And I remember this now 11 years later because it says Alito's dissent. I had to look and find it. Alito's dissent in haiku. Happiness is not the point of marriage, fools. It's babies, he whispered.
0: Yeah, which it kind of is. I mean, that's the good towards which it's chiefly ordered.
1: Yeah.
0: So, and so when you take on a certain mindset of again and again and again and again and again, prioritizing adult individual fulfillment, expressive individualism of adults, it leads to, I think, more and more a culture of downplaying the needs of children, downplaying the needs of people who are not able to act as expressive individuals. So, anyway, this is we face a real fundamental cultural divide, as Mr. Stone says, over this sorting factor about we have a big divide between what we think about sex and babies.
1: Yep.
0: It's something to think about. We'll be back with closing thoughts on Right to Life Radio.
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0: Right to Life Radio, John Girardi and Jonathan Keller here. We are in the last days of the state legislative session. Full disclosure, you're hearing this Sunday morning, August 31st. We pre-recorded this a bit. So the legislature is wrapping up for the whole year. The main things, abortion related things anyway, that we're looking out for are a couple of bad bills that are likely to pass. One of them involves providing abortion pills or resources for abortion pills at the student health centers of all of the California community colleges. And we're also, let's see, what else we're looking at? Looking at possibility of expanding permission for nurse practitioners and physician assistants to perform abortions even in the second and third trimester. Now, I just had an op-ed piece that was published by National Review. You can go check it out at Right to Life of Central California. Our Facebook page and our Twitter account has a link to it, where basically I talk about what's motivating these kinds of California legislation. And the chief thing is access. Access is the end all be all value that pro-abortion legislation is trying to secure. Any ability from any woman to have any abortion in any situation, if there is any obstacle to that, it has to be knocked down. And that is what's sort of scary about it all, is that there's basically no limit there. There's no limit basically on how extreme Democrat abortion legislation can get. If that's your guiding idea. But maybe Jonathan, you can paint the picture of what the end of the legislative session is like in Sacramento.
1: Man, it is. Well, first off, I will say it's kind of like the classic game show, Whose Line Is It Anyway, where everything's made up and the points don't matter.
0: Exactly. The rules don't really matter.
1: The
0: one thing is they've got to get all the bills they're going to pass for the whole year. They all have to get passed by what?
1: In this case, it's midnight,
0: September 1st?
1: Yes.
0: Yeah, so and by August 31st.
1: That's really the only hard deadline. As our friend Lance Christensen from the California Policy Center.
0: Who was on the Ray Appleton show.
1: Oh, yeah.
0: Guest hosted by John Girardi earlier this week.
1: When he was pointing out something on Twitter, John, that all of the other rules, the fact that you have all these deadlines throughout the year that have to happen, they really don't matter. They can meet in an emergency session and say, oh, we're going to have a hearing. I know we were supposed to have those done by June, but, you know, for this one exception, we're just going to make this new case.
0: Yeah.
1: It is all this behind the scenes horse trading and trying to basically shove legislation through. And especially, John, I think in an election year, there are all sorts of deals being hatched and favors being done. And it's going to be very interesting to see, because originally, John, I thought that this was going to be the swan song of one San Francisco Senator Scott Wiener.
0: Yeah.
1: And I was grateful.
0: Who's running for Nancy Pelosi's House seat.
1: He is.
0: Probably going to win it.
1: Well, I was originally thinking that was the case, although she's come out and endorsed his opponent.
0: Yeah.
1: I was at least kind of comforting myself as personally, not in a 501c3 capacity, but personally, I was comforting myself with the fact that at least he will be gone one way or the other. You won't have old Nixon to kick around anymore.
0: Yeah.
1: And then my staffer, Sophia, reminded me, oh, no, if he loses that congressional race, he's in office for another 2 years. So.
0: Oh, yeah, that's true. Yeah, because he's in the middle of his state senate term.
1: Yep.
0: But he could well, I don't know, I think he's probably going to win. I don't know. We'll see. But anyway, yes, there's going to be this mad dash to get everything passed before August 31st. And then the governor will have all of September to decide what he's going to sign or veto. And we'll update you on all of it. That'll do it for Right to Life Radio. We'll see you next time on KMJ.

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4: Thanks, Mark. Visiting again with my good friend and teacher and mentor, Dr. David Schmidt. Thanks for talking about parables with us.
5: Thank you for inviting me.
4: I want to talk to you today about how Jesus' parables change as he gets closer to the goal of his mission, the cross and resurrection.
5: Scholars have sometimes grouped them into categories, and it's kind of beginning, middle, and end. In the beginning of Jesus's ministry, you have parables of growth, parables of creation, parables showing this generosity of God. But then in the middle of Jesus's ministry, now you start to get parables of grace, parables that have, you know, the lost son that's received back home, the lost sheep that's brought back home. You've got these parables of forgiveness and grace, which is the central message and work of God in Jesus Christ is going to be to bring about this grace. And so this is when Jesus is beginning to reveal his mission to his disciples. And you've got those parables of grace. And then toward the end of his ministry, parables of judgment. I think they're parables that Jesus brings the judgment to bear upon the hearer because he wants them to change. He wants to turn their hearts. This is the last chance before they kill him for them to hear.
4: Let's reflect then on now what we've learned about parables over these last 5 weeks we've been talking about them. So we started with this definition of a parable that is drawn from everyday life. There's some setup. There's a shocking or startling event, and then some teaching about God's ways and our response, but then also looking at how the parables align to Jesus' own ministry of spreading the word about the kingdom, but recognizing that it's going to lead him to a cross and judgment of God on him that he takes so that he can be that shoot that rises from the stump and start new. So how does this help us understand and receive the parables?
5: On the one hand, I think it helps us really treasure the clarity of the gospel that happened after the resurrection. As Jesus opens everyone's minds to understand the scriptures so that there's greater clarity in the time of parables. In a sense, the time of parables is over. We speak the clear, beautiful gospel of Jesus Christ to God, to people. There's no need to be speaking of it in parables anymore. Then in the ministry of Jesus, it helps us see his desire to reach out to people using what they understand in a way that awakens them to something more that's going on in his ministry that will be of saving value for them.
4: So in some sense, like you said, there's not a need for parables anymore. The gospel is very clear. God so loved the world, he gave his son that whoever trusts in him, believes in him, would not perish but have eternal life. And yet, especially Matthew, Mark, and Luke, when they wrote down their accounts they saw fit to include by the Holy Spirit's inspiration to include all these parables. So now we can go back to them, and they're not establishing the truth of the gospel, but they're supporting it and drawing us deeper into it.
5: Yeah. You know, as we read them, we think about common life and how God works in common life, sometimes in surprising ways that lead us deeper into an understanding.

0: understanding of his will for this world and for our lives.
1: You've been teaching God's people and preparing pastors for a long time. How does Jesus' way of teaching, how does that influence you, the way you try to bring the mystery of the kingdom of God to bear in your students?
0: Well, I kind of like Dale's reference to that smaller parable about, you know, sowing. The farmer sows the seed and it grows, he knows not how. That is exactly how I teach. I just throw the seed out there and I don't understand how it grows. It's beautiful to see it though. You see it growing in students in different ways. So the same teaching will be heard in different ways and you get to stand there and tend that growth and then send the students out and then you hear from them, you see them at a pastoral conference, and it's beautiful to see the way in which God works at replenishing his kingdom.
1: I'm one of your students. I am one of your students, and I rejoice in the work of God that he's done through you and how that's now multiplied. How it happens, we know not how.
0: We know not how, but we're thankful that it does because God's in control of it, and that's the beauty.
1: Amen.
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3: Taught by Jesus and trusting in his promises, we are bold to pray. Our Father who art in heaven, hallowed be thy name. Thy kingdom come, thy will be done, on earth as it is in heaven. Give us this day our daily bread, and forgive us our trespasses, as we forgive those who trespass against us. And lead us not into temptation, but deliver us from evil. For thine is the kingdom and the power and the glory forever and ever. Amen. The Lord bless you and keep you. The Lord make his face shine on you and be gracious to you. The Lord look upon you with his favor and give you peace. Amen.
2: 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I'm Mark Eicher. 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

0: Recent studies suggest that roughly one-third of Americans experience loneliness regularly, and nearly half report feeling lonely or disconnected, at least some of the time. Are you one of the third? Good morning. My name is Dan Hughes. I'm lead pastor at Emmanuel Lutheran Church on the corner of Alluvial and Fowler in Clovis. Given statistics like these in this current cultural moment, there's so much loneliness and disconnection. Our hope at Emmanuel is to create a community for people to belong, for the disconnected to connect again to the body of Christ. Are you in need of connection? Are you in need of belonging? Are you one of the third? If so, I'd like to invite you to join us for worship on Sundays at 10:30 a.m. with Bible class at 9 a.m. And no matter what you're going through, as we say all the time at Emmanuel, in the words of Paul, if God is for us, who can be against us? Nobody. Again, you can visit us at 785 North Fowler in Clovis, Emmanuel Lutheran Church. You can also visit us online, emmanuelclovis.org. And while you're at it, reach out. I'm always game for a cup of coffee.
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0: Good morning and welcome to God's Music. I'm Erlene Starnes. With me is Ken Hurley. Good morning, Ken.
1: Good morning, Erlene, and good morning, everyone.
0: And we're excited that you tuned in. And we think you'll probably really enjoy the show. So we're on till 8:30. And we have a very short news break right at the top of the hour. And then we will keep going until 8:30. Okay, and so first song is called God's Love and Me, and this is by the Cragans. This is Jordan Cragan, and he was with Liberty Quartet a while back. And do you remember that?
1: Sure.
0: Yeah. He's got a great group now, and so let's hear him.

I enjoyed that, Earlene. Love those guys, the Cragans. And I love these next guys that are coming up to sing for us now. It's Tribute Quartet. And this has a special meaning. I invite you to listen to the lyrics of Helpless, Not Hopeless.

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1: Thank you, Pastor Harris. And now we have a song by Michael Booth. He was here recently with Triumphant Quartet, and what a time we had with them.
2: Oh, yeah.
1: Actually, we had a wonderful time last Friday, too. Wasn't that awesome?
2: We had such a good time.
1: That was the Gospel Fantastic. It was a 29th annual, and it was really good. And I know each of you that were there enjoyed every minute. So right now, we're going to hear from Michael Booth. This is, I think, his latest album, and it's called, this particular song is called, If Not Today.

Friends, you may have heard of Phil Cross. He's a well-known gospel songwriter. He started a group he calls Poet Voices, and we have them up next singing Grace and Glory.

0: Yes, that's a great group. And another great group, it's the Lefevre Quartet.
1: Oh,
0: they're
1: yes.
0: singing next. They're singing Digging Up Graves. It's a great bass solo. Listen to the words.

0: Yes, Earlene, we had a wonderful time Friday night at the 29th annual Gospel Fantastic Concert. Reliance is singing again coming up on September the 20th. We'll be at First Southern Baptist Church in Porterville. That's at 1641 Henderson Avenue in Porterville. We're going to be singing in the Sunday morning worship service at 10:30 a.m. We hope you can come out and join us. It's going to be a celebration for the church, and it's going to be cowboy morning. Feel free to wear your Levi's and your cowboy duds. We'll see you there.
1: Now here's Reliance singing Without the Lord. Listen to the words, by the way. And America the Beautiful.

0: And I'm sure now you're thinking about getting to that cowboy service
1: I know
0: at Porterville Church. Yes, you are. And until then, right now it is time for our news break, but we'll be right back after the news on KMJ Fresno.

about. Oh, but you have so much mercy for the outcast.

0: This is Dr. Wilson from Everyday Healthcare. Romans 8:28 tells us that all things work together for good for those who love God. The story of Joseph, found in Genesis, is a good example of this. Joseph was sold into slavery by his brothers, falsely accused, imprisoned for 2 years, and then God used the situation to put him second in command of Egypt and save millions of people from starvation. And in Genesis 50:20, one of my favorite verses, Joseph tells his brothers that you meant this for evil, but God meant it for good. You see, if you love God and are willing to wholeheartedly submit to Him, He can use every situation for His good. Ultimately, my friends, all things work together for good to those who love God and are called according to His purpose. This is Dr. Wilson from Everyday Healthcare. Thank you for listening.
1: And it just happens I get to announce a song by Mikey again. That's Michael Booth. He's singing That Was Then.

And now it's time for our encore by Phil Cross and Poet Voices. This one is called One Holy Lamb.

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1: Well, up next, we have a song by The Taylors. 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They're singing The Well.

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0: And Ken Hurley.
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1: The unknown. I'm Angelo Bavaro, Fox News. NASA launched its next generation telescope from the Kennedy Space Center in Florida this morning to help unlock the universe's deepest mysteries.
2: This Roman telescope is said to be the next big thing in space discovery, and we're expecting to learn a lot from it. It happened on time. The weather was good. The SpaceX Falcon Heavy rocket successfully reached orbit with the Roman. NASA says the rocket's engines and side boosters can generate more than 5 million pounds of thrust. It's mind-blowingly powerful. The twin boosters separated from the rocket about 4 minutes into the flight, just as planned. The boosters will be landing back on Earth. And this telescope is just the beginning. It's just beginning its long journey. It will go more than 1 million miles away from Earth. During its five-year mission, the Roman is set to work as a discovery machine, finding, according to NASA officials, tens of thousands of new planets, billions of galaxies, tens of billions of stars.
1: Fox's Madison Scarpino. Rescue crews continue to search for more than 3,000 people who went missing after massive flooding in Nepal and Tibet. But more trouble could be on the way. Fox Weather's Adam Klotz with the forecast.
3: From Mount Everest stretching all the way across the Himalayas, we are seeing really a lot of that moisture, that humidity that builds up across India this time of year, late August and early September, rolling up over those mountains. And very quickly in some of these locations, absolute downpours can come in. And obviously that ground is still pretty fragile in some of those areas. We could be seeing anywhere from 8 to 12 inches in some of these locations. And that is enough that that'll rush down into some of those low-lying areas. Flooding could still be a big concern. Unfortunately, we're talking about rain in the forecast every single day for the next 7 days as they continue those cleanup efforts across Nepal.
1: The flooding has already killed hundreds of people. Crews have been able to save more than 3,700 people so far. 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

0: Giants, don't they? Wait. That's me too. I'm part of that population. Love me some fantasy football draft parties. And we are talking football later in this show for the first time since, well, signing one of the most lucrative contracts in Fresno State Athletics history. Garrett Classy joins me in an exclusive in-depth chat on why that needed to happen now. But we want to get to some quick housekeeping. 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All right. We also podcast where you podcast anywhere in the world. We're also right there on YouTube, the only KMJ show on YouTube at KMJ Sunday Conversation. So check it out there. And you know where we're going to begin today? A high profile case, the Caleb Quick case. It's like one of those cases that really kind of belongs on Dateline. A lot of you have been following this, and one part of this case is now essentially over. However, this Wednesday will begin the sentencing phase for Cassandra Michael, who was found guilty of aiding and abetting her boyfriend in what prosecutors called a planned execution of Caleb Quick outside of McDonald's in Clovis. So that trial still awaits his day in court for the alleged killer. But the man who defended Cassandra Michael is also running for a seat as Fresno County Superior Court judge. He is Jeff Hammerschmidt, and he is my guest. Welcome to Sunday Conversation. Should I rise yet? Oh, wait, I'm already standing for you. How are you?
1: I'm excellent. Good to be here.
0: You know, you've been, you're running for your campaign, obviously. Yes. That's coming up again in the general. We'll talk about that in a minute. I kind of want to see if you wanted to take a breath and offer just a little bit of, wow, what a case. It is blown up in the media. It's not just here. I would say a lot of people around the state have been watching this. Did you know when you took this case on, it was going to be this watched, maybe scrutinized?
1: I knew it was going to be significant. I did not realize that it would receive the attention that it did. I knew it was going to be pretty big when I got a call from ABC's 2020 advising me that they would be covering the case, and they attended the transfer hearing and the trial.
0: So not Dateline, but 2020.
1: There was a NBC camera in the courtroom one day. So who knows who else is going to cover it?
0: So it's going to be on 2020.
1: Yes. And I was advised that that would not air until after the male alleged shooter's trial is completely over, both the transfer hearing and the guilt phase, whether that's in juvenile court or whether it's in adult court.
0: I haven't heard that yet. Is that new?
1: What's that?
0: That it's going to be on 2020? I've not heard that.
1: Yeah, it's. I mean, they've been there. I think a lot of people know it. It's the same reporter. Her name's Stephanie. I don't remember her last name. Very nice. And she's been there for all of it. And I interviewed with her prior to me putting my name in for judge. But once I put my name in for judge, I'm subject to the same rules as if I was already a judge. So I can't comment on facts regarding the case. I can talk about procedures, like what the law is, and what the judge, you know, the standards for the judge, the standards for the court. I can talk about that, but I can't say my opinion on anything that's happened.
0: You know, so she was found guilty, obviously. And I understand what you're saying when you're kind of walking that tightrope here.
1: Yes.
0: But when you, did you even think about taking this case? How did it come onto your plate?
1: You know, my practice at this point is referral based only. I almost never take a case off the internet. So it was referred to me by an attorney that I have, a civil attorney that has referred cases to me before.
0: And you've kind of said in the media itself that you didn't feel that the prosecution really offered a legitimate idea that she knew that Caleb Quick was going to be killed that night. And I'm wondering from you, when you look at this whole thing and you're trying to defend Cassandra Michael, What was

0: was it for you that said, you know, I really do, and I really want to invest my time in this case?
1: So I really can't comment on things like that. That would be violating the judicial canons for me to, you know, talk about any of the facts that relate to how I, you know, what I thought of the case, what I thought of what either judge did. I'm just not allowed to get into that.
0: How fascinating. I mean, okay, you've been a lawyer for a long time. You're a former prosecutor as well.
1: Correct.
0: When you look at this case as a whole, how enticing is it just from a legal mind?
1: You know, it's fascinating. And I think one of the things that ABC's 2020 is focusing on is the development of the young brain and how a 16-year-old's brain is just different than a 25-year-old's brain. And the impulsivity, just how they process things is different. I think that's going to be their focus. And, you know, as a private practitioner, I don't do a lot of juvenile cases. I mainly do adult cases. But I had co-counsel on this case, and my co-counsel was my former associate. You know, she's in an age where she has two teenagers. She probably could relate better to my client than I could. You know, I'm at an age where I don't have grandkids that are her age, and my children are all grown. So it was an adjustment for me dealing with a 16-year-old client because I'm just not around 16-year-olds very often. But, you know, she was very present, pleasant to deal with, and she was a good client.
0: But she'll be sentenced as an adult, correct?
1: No, she'll be sentenced as a juvenile.
0: As a juvenile.
1: So the big hearing for us was the transfer hearing.
0: Okay.
1: And the transfer hearing, under the law, Judge Gabe found that she should remain in the juvenile system. So no matter what she gets sentenced to, she can only be held in custody until she's 25.
0: Oh, wow. Okay. You know, quick question for you, and we'll kind of move on because, you know, I know, again, there's not a whole lot you could say, but, you know, I think there's a lot of people that are saying there was this element of, I don't know if you call it a crime of passion or in the heat of the moment or frustration, anger. I don't know what word describes it, but there was a lot of talk that Caleb Quick allegedly, you know, had sexual assaults against other girls, I would imagine, juveniles. And so how much did that play into this case at all? Was there an element of evidence that you could provide?
1: So part of the testimony was that Caleb Quick engaged in sexual relations with a young woman and videoed it. And there were six videos that were part of the discovery that Clovis Police Department provided to us. And the girl was under 18. And Caleb was 18. And personally, I didn't want to review those videos and I didn't review them. I had my co-counsel review them. That was the, you know, of the various females that alleged sexual misconduct against Caleb, that was the only one that was part of the testimony at the trial. And that was part of what the prosecutor needed to present to prove a motive. So motive is not an element of murder, but obviously motive can be very important to a jury or a judge. So for example, if motive was an element of the crime and you witnessed somebody out in the parking lot shoot and kill somebody, but you don't know why, they couldn't be convicted of murder if motive was an element of the crime. So it's not, but it's something that is taken into account. And of course the prosecutor had to balance that, but he did, you know, provide evidence of that as a motive for why the alleged shooter did what he did.
0: You probably can't answer this last question. Are you surprised of the outcome?
1: Yeah, I really can't answer.
0: Yeah. Okay.
1: Question.
0: I thought I'd ask.
1: I mean, I will say, I think we have a good bench in Fresno County. And, you know, I think the judges try to make the what they believe correct decision. And, you know, it's kind of like being an athlete. Mm-hmm. You know, if you get called for a foul, you just have to accept it. You know, you're not going to change the result. So, you know, I respect judges' decisions when they rule the way that I think they should rule. Mm-hmm. And I respect judges' decisions when they rule the way I don't think they should rule. And maybe if one of us is wrong, it's me.
0: Yeah. Well, guess what? You could be part of that bench.
1: Yes.
0: Starting next year.
1: Well, I have to tell you, since I've been running as an advocate, I've been thinking about what I would do if I was the judge. And I had a hearing about 3 weeks ago where the judge did not rule in my favor. Mm-hmm. And I walked out going, I would have made the exact same ruling as that judge.
0: Interesting.
1: Yeah. I was like,
0: interesting.
1: You know, I didn't get what I wanted.
0: Yeah.
1: I argued for it, but I thought he made the right decision. And well, I would have done the same thing.
0: Well, I'm going to ask you a lot more about your campaign and how do you feel you're going to get on that bench right after the general in November. We're talking to Jeff Hammerschmidt. He's running for Fresno County Superior Court Judge. I think it's seat 7, right?
1: Yes.
0: I don't even know what that means, but there's a lot of seats.
1: Would you like me to explain that?
0: Well, we will. We will explain it. And, you know, a lot of people don't know anything about judges when they're, it's a lot of name ID. So we'll talk about that as well. Again, Jeff Hammerschmidt, my guest, coming up a little bit later. We have the athletics director, Garrett Classy, is here as well. 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
0: 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Jeff Hammerschmidt, my guest. He's running for Fresno County Superior Court Judge Seat 7, who almost actually won outright versus two other opponents, but just fell over that 50-plus-1 line. So he's looking to win the seat in the general in November. And, you know, Jeff, during the break, we were talking about, you know, the closing argument segment of being a lawyer. And I'm wondering, how many times do you practice your opening and closing statements in front of the mirror before you go to court?
1: Quite a bit.
0: Quite a bit.
1: And
0: you have a big mirror?
1: What I've found is that I always do better when it's live than my practice.
0: Really?
1: Yeah. I've never done a practice closing argument that was as good as the pressure of doing it in front of a jury.
0: That's because you like an audience, huh?
1: I think a lot of it is like wanting to do the right thing for your client.
0: Yeah.
1: So if you're a prosecutor and you believe somebody's guilty, then, you know, you get an adrenaline flow for a closing argument that, you know, this guy needs to be convicted. And if you're representing somebody that you think is innocent, you get that same adrenaline flow. And, you know, the most pressure I've ever been under as an attorney is representing a woman who was innocent of murder. Mm. And we won the case, but that's a lot of pressure.
0: Yeah, I could imagine. You know, and I'm wondering, the case that you were just in, that obviously you revealed that 2020 is going to be highlighting once it's all said and done with the alleged killer. How much do you think this case actually prepared you to be a judge? You know, even whether the outcome was on your side or not, how much does it prepare you? How much do you feel like this was something I really needed as I prepare for being on a Fresno County Superior Court judge bench?
1: Well, I think to become a Superior Court judge and be a good one, you have to have varied experiences. And, you know, I'm running for seat 7. That's Judge Tyler Tharp, who is retiring. He's endorsing me, but I'm not replacing him in his courtroom. I'm just replacing him as a judge. The presiding judge then decides where he sends me, and he can send me to misdemeanors. He can send me to felonies. He can send me to civil. And, you know, one of the things I like about my background and why I feel like I'm qualified is I've been doing this for a long time. I started out in civil with a big law firm. I did over 12 years as a deputy district attorney, including being a homicide prosecutor and handling big cases. And then I became the lead attorney for Fresno Police Department and then Chief Dyer. And then I've done the defense side. But I think what a lot of people don't know is in addition to doing criminal defense, we represent victims and we represent witnesses. So, for example, if the FBI shows up and wants to interview a witness, let's say that's a McCormick Barstow client or another big firm, they immediately call me. And a lot of times I'm representing people as witnesses. So I really feel like I've seen it from every angle. And this case was an example of that. And I feel like the presiding judge could put me anywhere and I would be capable of doing it. If you put me in probate, I don't know probate law. I'd have to learn it.
0: Okay.
1: And I would do that.
0: Yeah.
1: But
0: that's an extensive, extensive resume. And I'm sure that a lot of lawyers that don't have that background that you do aren't saying, well, I'm going to go be a judge. I think you kind of feel like I got to do almost every sector here to get in. And I'm really interested in this because here you are looking to campaign. You're a former deputy district attorney. I believe it was probably one of your friends outside the Fresno County Courthouse that was stabbed.
1: Yes.
0: Right?
1: Yeah, Izzy.
0: Okay. We don't want to give away the name, though, because...
1: We'll just go by that nickname.
0: So, and my thought to you is, whether you're a judge or just a lawyer, do you think and do you agree with the DA, Lisa Smitkamp, when deputy district attorneys, maybe even lawyers, should, if they have a CCW, should be allowed to carry their firearm to court?
1: I think so. Mm-hmm. You know, I had my life threatened when I was prosecuting a case, and mm-hmm. I had three sheriff's deputies that were escorting me to and from court. And then I had another case where, or another situation where I was a deputy district attorney, and we could park under the courthouse then. Mm-hmm. And I worked late preparing for trial, and I walked down under the courthouse ramp, and I'm going to my car, and there's only my car and a judge's car there. And there's a guy lying in wait. He's in the corner in the dark, and he just starts walking toward me. And I thought for sure that was somebody I prosecuted. And I don't know why I reacted the way I did. I didn't have a gun. I would have pulled it if I had it. Mm-hmm. But there was nowhere for me to go. And I just stood there, and I'm not going to tell you what I thought because I'm not going to swear on the show.
0: I got a lot of bleeps. So if you want to fire away, go ahead.
1: I've said to myself, I'm not going out like a little bitch.
0: Mm-hmm. You can say that.
1: And I stood there, and I'm like, he's going to shoot me in the chest. I'm not running. And he got as close as we are, about 6 feet. Mm-hmm. And he turned and walked behind my car. And I talked to one of my good friends who's a lieutenant at Fresno Police Department the next day. And he's like, he wasn't waiting for you. You know, you didn't prosecute him. He was waiting for somebody to roll. And when you stood up to him, he probably robbed somebody that was an easier mark. But I thought I was dead.
0: Wow.
1: I
0: mean,
1: that's the most scared I've ever been in my life. And I'm like, this guy is waiting for mm-hmm. me to kill me because I prosecuted him.
0: That is crazy.
1: So if I'd had a gun. Mm-hmm. And the other thing is, he was like 5'6" and 135 pounds. And I'm 6'3" and 200 pounds. And I'm thinking, he's not coming for a fist fight.
0: Yeah.
1: You know,
0: he's got something. He's packing probably.
1: Oh, yeah. He's got a knife or a gun. And,
0: yeah.
1: So in that situation, I think, you know, prosecutors, judges do it. You know, mm-hmm. I know judges who they've always got a firearm on them.
0: You know, when we look at the ballot and we're saying, oh, judge, it's the whole county.
1: Right.
0: So everybody, it's not like broken down into districts or anything like that. So it's the whole county, and a Fresno County voter is looking at this and they're just like, well, I think I know Jeff Hammerschmidt, or I think I know Jose Salazar. They don't really know judges. Right. So how in your campaign, you know, because the Supreme Court, I'll look at the Supreme Court, for example.
1: Yeah.
0: We know whether we have a conservative judge or we have a liberal judge.
1: Right.
0: And obviously judges are nonpartisan, but how do you tell voters if they ask, hey, are you conservative judge or do you have liberal views when you're on, if you're on the bench?
1: Right.
0: Do you answer that?
1: We're limited in what we can say. Mm-hmm. I can talk about, you know, my history as a prosecutor and as a defense attorney. And, you know, I think my reputation when I was a prosecutor is that I tended to be a little bit more lenient than a lot of the prosecutors on first time offenders, because I know what a felony can do to someone's future. Mm-hmm. And I tended to be tougher on the bigger crimes. And I trained a lot of younger prosecutors. And it's like, if you're debating between two plea offers and it's a small case, do the lower offer. Mm-hmm. But if it's a big case, if this guy's a true criminal, put him away for as long as you can. Mm-hmm. And so that was, I think, my reputation. And, you know, obviously, I mean, I was the prosecutor on one of the two prosecutors on the Dana Ewell case where, you know, hired his college roommate from Santa Clara to murder his mother, father, and sister for the $8 million estate.
0: One of the most notorious cases in Fresno history.
1: And I quit my job teaching at the law school. Uh-huh. I was paying way more for babysitting. Mm-hmm. And I was working 80, 90 hours a week. And those two guys needed to go away forever. And we got it done. And then the other end of the spectrum was I had a case where I can't even remember what the facts were, but I had a 21-year-old young man who was in his third year in college charged with a felony. And my offer was felony probation, and I could put a felony on him. Mm-hmm. And his public defender came to me and said, I met with the family. I met, you know, the mom, the dad, and I met with my client, and he's a junior in college. He's doing really well. And I know he screwed up. I know you can put a felony on him, but I really believe we'll never see the kid again. Mm-hmm. And I want a misdemeanor for him. And
0: so you're a common sense judge. So
1: I said, done.
0: Potential judge.
1: A year later, yeah. His dad comes up to me and goes, are you Mr. Hammerschmidt? And mm-hmm. This guy's like 6'8", 300 pounds. And we're in a spot where I got nowhere to go. Mm-hmm. And I'm, again, you know, as a prosecutor, you can get kind of scared in those situations. Right. And I was scared. Uh-huh. And he said, I wanted to shake your hand. And, you know, he shook my hand. He goes, my son graduated from honors from Fresno State. He got a great job. And that wouldn't have happened if he got a felony. And I said, well, you need to thank his public defender because my first offer was a felony. And he said, I already have. So that's, to me, is as rewarding as putting the true bad guy away for a long time. And that's why I think judges, you can't just be a name like conservative or liberal. Mm-hmm. You have to individualize every case and do justice.
0: That is fascinating stuff. Okay, kind of short on time. Hey, we may have you back, but I wanted to ask something real quick of you. I mean, you know, obviously we talked about the CCW thing. Should judges be allowed to carry weapons into the courtroom?
1: Depending on what job they're doing, you know, I don't know if you're familiar with Alan Simpson, but he was a longtime judge. He's retired now. And I was in his department when he was doing sentencings. Mm-hmm. And I did 650 felony sentencings in front of him in 6 months. I watched another 100 on specialty team that I didn't handle. He did that job for 4 years. So you think about how many people he sent to prison, and he's got a gun on his ankle all the time. Mm. Still, I'm sure, because it can be dangerous. So yeah, I think the Second Amendment is important. And I think people who are doing jobs that cause people to want to kill them. And it's not just the defendants. It can be the defendants' family members. So I think they need to feel like they can protect themselves.
0: Fascinating stuff. Jeff Hammerschmidt, he's going to be on your November ballot, Fresno County Judge, seat 7. Thanks so much for your time. I appreciate it.
1: Thank you.
0: Fascinating stuff.
1: Thank you.
0: All right. When we get back, we have the Fresno State Athletics Director, Garrett Classy, in his first in-depth interview, I should say, as we get ready for game week. Yeah, Bulldogs, Trojans. That is next.
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0: Welcome back to KMJ's Sunday Conversation, all presented by Caglia Environmental. Guess what, folks? September 4th. I know you have your calendar circled in red. Why? Because we head into game week here. Fresno State football enters its first season in the newly remodeled Pac-12. They kick off the season against a former Pac-12 powerhouse, now one of the 18-member Big Ten Conference. That would be the USC Trojans at the Coliseum. Also making headlines this week, Fresno State nails down their athletics director, Garrett Classy, with a new five-year contract extension, reportedly totaling around guaranteed $2.9 million over the next 5 years. And so I guess that would make him one of the highest paid ADs outside of the Power Four conference. But why take my word for it? Why don't we just ask him? Here he is, Garrett Classy, the Fresno State Athletics Director. Welcome. How are you?
21: I'm great.
0: I bet you're pretty pumped up, right? Game week?
21: Oh, man, it's exciting. It's the energy, and all the student athletes are back right now. So it's summer is fun because you can plan for the school year, but you get bored a little bit. You want the student athletes to come back and have that energy back on campus.
0: All right, so how many burpees did you do with the team?
21: You know, I turned 50 this summer, so I already can feel the aging going on. So good thing I hang out with my young boys at home and hang out with young people at work, so it keeps you a little bit younger. But I don't think I did any burpees this
0: summer. We're in the same club. Let's just put it that way. You know, also Fresno State has a new media partner. We'll talk all about that. But really, this is your first chance to talk about your new contract.
21: Sure.
0: You know, there was a lot of reports, like there always is in sports, right? Because we need clickbait in this world. And, you know, there was reports that you were looking to go somewhere else. How much did this contract really needed to happen now for you to make sure, you know what, Fresno State is investing in me. I want to make sure Fresno State, we need sustainability here.
21: Well, the one thing I'll tell you, I was never looking to go anywhere else because with my wife being from the East Bay, I could look at other jobs, but I'd be leaving here without my wife and my boys, and that's non-negotiable. Okay. So, yeah, I think it's one of those, your name gets brought up because I work for an incredible president. We have great coaches. We have incredible student athletes. We have a great staff. So it's really a testament of the work we've all put in, and it's an honor to be here. And you know, Fresno is home for us. It really is. And that's not, it's not lip service. I hope the community's seen how we've engaged with this community. We're at events constantly. We love the restaurants. We love the town, everything we've done this summer. But this is home for us. And I never thought a place like this existed in California, but with me and my agricultural background and my wife being from about two and a half hours away from here, this is home. The president and I actually started talking about this 7 months ago. He brought it up 7 months ago to me. It was never me that brought this thing up. And so you can believe what reports you saw, but this has been in the works for quite some time. It's just, it takes time to get these things finalized. And the last thing I'd say is the report of that contract was a sources report.
0: Yes.
21: So I don't believe anything you read. I think the Fresno Bee came out with an article, after the fact. That's a much more accurate report.
0: So, okay, let's talk about the accurate report then, because the report that said guaranteed was from ESPN.
21: Sure.
0: It did claim sources, so we never know who that is. And then the one from Fresno Bee from Robert Kawada was basically a $70,000 raise right out of the gate, right? From 410 to 480.
21: Sure.
0: Is that accurate?
21: Yeah. And I think that the difference between this one and the old one is there's a bonus structure in there. I told the president from day one, I want a prove it deal. If I don't perform, then I don't deserve those things. And so it's an honor because it's never been about the money for me. It's been the continuity. I feel like the president and I have a great working relationship. And if you learn anything in college athletics and especially higher ed, if you don't have that continuity, it's hard to get things done. And we have a lot of projects on our plate that we're trying to get across the finish line. And to work with someone who every day, Saul will say that this isn't a job for him. It's a life mission. You know, grew up on a tomato farm in Fowler. The only place he's ever worked is Fresno State, has worked his way up from there. It's great to go work with someone like that every day that cares so much. And I hope to show this community, and I hope I have already, that I care just as much as him. And this is home, and we're going to keep building this thing together. So it really wasn't ever about the money. It was about the continuity and be able to get some things done here at Fresno State.
0: It seems like Matt Entz has been here a long time, but it's really only his second year, right?
21: Yeah.
0: I mean, in football life, it doesn't seem as long, right? But, he had a good record last year, right? Mm-hmm. Bowl game.
21: Yep.
0: But Matt Entz going into the Pac-12, I don't know how you look at all of this. Maybe you can help me. But, reports say he would be one of the lowest paid head coaches going into this revamped Pac-12. Mm-hmm. So you talk about retention, sustainability, continuity. How big of a priority is it for you out of this gate here to make sure that Matt Entz is still the head coach for 5 years down the line from here?
21: Would love that. I mean, that what you see is what you get with Matt, a very authentic person, an incredible football coach. The way that he has engaged this valley, not just from a community relations standpoint, but building relationships with the high school coaches in this valley, the way he's recruiting this valley, he understands the recipe that it takes to succeed at Fresno State, because every team in the new Pac-12 needs to come to our backyard to recruit. So if we can build a wall around the Central Valley, we're going to do just fine. And Matt, I'll be the first one to say, Matt is underpaid. We're in a unique position. We don't have the same resources as everyone else in this league, but we don't need to be at the top. You know, Fresno State's always done more with less. If we can get to the middle, and what has changed, our fundraising the last 2 years have been record highs. What Bulldog Sports Enterprises will be a record for us on a corporate sponsorship side. Mm-hmm. But what's changed is that we have to thread that needle between salaries, operating budget, and now revenue sharing, NIL, and making sure that we have a competitive roster. And so that's really changed the game for us. And this move to the Pac-12 in time will provide significantly more resources for us, which is great. But at the end of the day, we have to balance all those things. And the Red Wave is a very knowledgeable fan base, and so I know they're going to be patient on this whole thing, and Matt has been too. But, Matt's a great person. Matt wants to take care of his coaching staff. He wants to make sure that he has a competitive team. And he wants to know that the president and I are making progress to help the team get better. And that's going to be critical to our future success.
0: You know, one thing that I saw was, and I don't really understand the headline, but it said Fresno State is going to have to pay the Mountain West exit fee of close to $10 million. Mm-hmm. How much is the onus to pay $10 million coming from a signature out of Fresno State?
21: Well, I mean, what that was our distributions from mm-hmm. that league being held back from us. Mm-hmm. And then if there was any funds that need to be covered, those came from donor funded. So nothing came from state resources. And so, you know, for us, it's about what is the next 5 to 10 years look like in college athletics? And you can't afford to be left behind. We have a proud history here. This isn't just a athletic department move. This is a university move to mm-hmm. bring more exposure. If you look at our new television contract, being on Big yep. Fox, I would bet there's 3.5 to 4 million people that will tune in. And what's that marketing value mm-hmm. to this university? Then you look at CW, CBS, USA Sports, and we're going to be in at least 60 million homes for every football game, and in that many for at least a dozen basketball games and a half a dozen women's basketball games. So that's that type of exposure you can't put a value on, and that hopefully will increase applications and enrollment. And we do great on enrollment here. But the reality is that you can always use more applications to kind of change your profile of the university. And that's going to be critical to our future success mm-hmm. as a university.
0: You know, I kind of want you to see if we can clear something up, because maybe it's a horrible rumor mm-hmm. or maybe it's a good rumor. I don't know. It all depends how you look at
21: There's
0: it.
21: There's never so, any rumors in
0: right,
21: Fresno.
0: I know, right? And this is really kind of moving a little bit towards basketball, but it really falls into the NIL world.
21: Sure.
0: Right? And it's something that you're kind of talking about right now. And, you know, we've heard that Vance Wahlberg, you know, he's had a couple of tough years, right?
21: Yep. Yeah.
0: But you showed confidence in him.
21: Yes.
0: And saying, you know what, he's going to be here next year.
21: Mm-hmm.
0: But you didn't give him a contract extension sure. just yet. But, you know, we've been hearing Vance Wahlberg has donated his salary to help with NIL funding.
21: Mm-hmm.
0: So what does NIL funding look for Fresno State if coaches, again, rumor,
21: sure.
0: are having to donate their salaries to try to get a player here?
21: I will say this. We have a lot of really good donors for men's basketball, mm-hmm. but a significant portion of that is coming from the Wahlberg family. And I will admit that. And mm-hmm. Vance and I have had a lot of conversations. It's I don't like that that's the way it's going to be. But the reality is that any revenue sharing that's done for any of our programs, any of our 18 sports programs, has to all be done through philanthropic giving. And so we're out there pounding the pavement. But the reality is that you know, our scholarship bill is going up this year, and we're paying that out of our operating budget. Contracted salaries are going up. There's a lot of things that are out of control that add to our budget, yet our budget isn't growing. And so that's why these revenue sources are key. And so in due point, yeah, we do need to fund men's basketball at a higher level. I don't think the president or I, we're aligned on that. We know what has to happen, but there's going to be stages in this process. And we're working through that right now. But the reality is, they are incredible contributors to that men's basketball program. And and I said this from, I forget which press conference I was at, but I was asked point blank at a press conference, said, yeah, we need to provide the resources to our programs and the fan base, our administration, the expectations for our coaches have to match the investment into those programs. Mm-hmm. I can't expect a coach to go out there and win a Pac-12 championship if they're funded at the bottom of their league. And so mm-hmm. we have to be realistic about who we are and what we want to invest in at Fresno State.
0: So we'll kind of end with this, because I know you're going to be on Brodsky and Musan this week, and so you'll get a chance to really expand as well. But I think for me, because I'm a former sportscaster,
21: sure.
0: I'm a season ticket holder for Fresno State. Mm-hmm. I love Fresno State. I grew up at Fresno State. I'm a Bulldog bred, Bulldog, you know, Bulldog born, Bulldog bred,
21: yep.
0: Bulldog to the damn dead. I'm all of that.
21: yep.
0: So I think for me is, you know, I want to see a new stadium.
21: Sure.
0: I was there, the Cow Bowl.
21: Yes,
0: they get exactly. 1983 or 85 or whatever it was. I saw Jeff Tefford play quarterback.
21: Yep.
0: I was a kid, though. I just
21: don't want to date yourself.
0: Yeah, but at the same time, I want to see a new stadium, mm-hmm. but I also want to be competitive. And, you know, NIL plays a big role. It's semi-pro. College is semi-pro. Where is the priority here? Is it in the stadium or trying to get players paid?
21: Both. I mean, we have to thread that needle. Mm-hmm. And why do we need a new stadium? multiple reasons. Obviously, the fan experience is key, and making sure that we have accessible seating and it can be accessible to everyone. But the reality, we need a new stadium. The number one reason is because we need more premium seating. We can't create revenue opportunities with how the debt is structured at the Save Mart Center and the limited number of premium seats we have. I mean, the feasibility showed that we have 1.8% of our seats at Valley Children's Stadium, mm-hmm. are premium seats. The industry average is 11 to 12. So we're that far behind. And if we have two revenue sports, one, it'd be nearly impossible to make significant revenue that's going to make a difference to the operating budget or the roster management piece of it. And the other one, we don't have a ton of premium seating. And so I know our fans aren't always patient, but there are steps in this process. And so the number one reason we need an upgraded or new stadium is because we don't have any new revenue streams. And we've tried. We try to invest in some other areas, some loge boxes this offseason, an end zone platform. Unfortunately, those projects aren't moving forward because of some of the code issues we have within the stadium.
0: Real quick, maybe this is just real quick. For me, rebuild or remodel?
21: Whatever makes the most sense. I'm here. I want to set up this university for the next 30, 40, 50 years. I don't have a horse in this race. We're going to do what makes the most sense for Fresno State long term. We don't want to do it cheap, but we don't want to, be under a black cloud of debt for the next 50 years for borrowing all this money. We need to make sure that we have a very sensible plan.
0: Garrett Classy, thanks so much.
21: Thank you.
0: Go Dogs.
21: Go Dogs, always.
0: All right. When we get back, 11 days from the NFL season kicking off, but something that is going to be on Netflix, but really it should be something else on Netflix. I'll tell you what that is next.
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5: Finally, let's get social. You know, we're just 11 days from the NFL season kicking off. Actually, it begins on a Wednesday night this year with a Super Bowl rematch between the Patriots and Seahawks. But then all eyes will turn on the next night. Niners and Rams on Netflix. Ta-dun! First ever game on Netflix. Dun. And I think we need the Netflix documentary music and a chair. Dun. On that chair should sit Jed York. Dun. You know, I wonder if the undercover cop had any idea she was luring an NFL owner worth $500 million and the York empire that's worth a whopping $8.5 billion. But there was Jed in his whitey tidies, sort of, getting cuffed at a trailer park in some rural Ohio town, thinking he had scored the deal of his life, a $140 adventure with a hooker at the Wheat Hill Mobile Home Community on a Sunday at 9:30 in the morning. Hey, Jed, shouldn't you be going to church at that time? York ended up pleading no contest this week. That's a $140 sexcapade turned into a $1,150 fine. And they said that there was $1,000 charge for criminal tools? Criminal tools? What's that? But now Jed York, whose mugshot is plastered everywhere on social media, is the laughingstock of the NFL, and it couldn't happen to a finer team. Can you tell I'm not a Niner fan? That's not all. Even the Democratic National Committee, yeah, York, donated $2,500 back in June and more than $40,000 to several Democrat candidates, including Kamala Harris. Have you seen the body cam footage just released this week? Jed York was cuffed. The cop asked, "What are you doing here?" Jed said, "Driving," although he called himself Joe. Then, can you hear the cop saying afterwards, "He's got all this money. He's a real estate dude. He could do other things." So now, what is the NFL going to do? Can you find an owner, ban him from attending the games of the team that he actually owns? You know, it's been a comedy of epic proportion for the Niners brass during the offseason. Head coach Kyle Shanahan was concussed this summer in a car crash where he claimed the phone slipped off his lap and he went to go pick it up, not knowing that his Tesla was not on autopilot, then crashed. Luckily, the other driver escaped injury. So we have two big idiotic blunders from two men who lead a billion-dollar franchise. One is the face of what happens during distracted driving. The other is the face of a trailer park prostitution sting. So I can totally see George Kittle walking into the locker room saying, "Hey guys, what'd you do this summer?" Bang, bang, Niner gang. And that's my time. And that's Sunday Conversation.
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6: Rocket liftoff. I'm Roxanne Evans, Fox News. NASA launched its newest $4 billion space observatory from the Kennedy Space Center today. Fox's Madison Scarpino reports.
7: The Nancy Grace Roman Telescope is as big as a tour bus. It's as heavy as a T-Rex, according to NASA officials. It's kind of like a giant digital camera, and experts are saying it's the next big thing in space discovery. During its five-year mission, the Roman is set to work as a discovery machine, which could answer tons of questions. We have have about the mysteries of space. NASA officials say the telescope will help bring humanity closer to finding out some things like, what is the universe made of? How does it work? Are we alone? Former NASA astronaut Butch Wilmore tells Fox that Nancy Grace Roman is leaps and bounds beyond our current space capabilities, which he says are already substantial.
6: The launch comes after NASA canceled plans to save its Swift Space Telescope, which will burn up in the atmosphere later this year. Iranian officials are calling for Muslim countries to unite against their, quote, real enemy, as the U.S. continues to pressure Iran's economy. Fox's Trey Yingst in Tel Aviv, Israel.
2: Iran's supreme leader, Mujtaba Khamenei, released a rare statement calling on the Iranians to use less domestic production and reliance on the U.S. dollar. Now, his official X account posted, equally vital is giving special attention to economic growth, boosting production, gradually phasing out the U.S. dollar from playing a pivotal role, and ultimately making resistance economy the central focus, all of which are among the goals of the service-oriented government. This comes as the U.S. naval blockade remains in full effect. U.S. Central Command says as of August 28th, CENTCOM forces have redirected 82 commercial vessels, disabled three, and boarded two to ensure compliance.
6: Last week, the Trump administration announced new sanctions against Iran and its partners. 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

0: The phones are starting to go a little crazy here. The number to get me live, 888-961-0222. We're going to talk to Karen in Arizona. So let's go to Karen. Karen, welcome to the show.
1: Well, thank you.
0: You're welcome. Karen, are you there?
1: I'm here.
0: Okay.
1: Can you hear me?
0: I can hear you. What is your question?
1: I'm thinking of buying gold and silver. I've been thinking about it for a long time, and I kind of been missing the boat here.
0: Well, you really haven't missed the boat yet. The boat's still docked, so they're still waiting for last-minute scragglers to board, right? Like, they've already done pre-boarding. For those of you who need more time, please pre-board the gold ship. For those of you traveling with families or small children or need a little extra time to board, you may board. But now, pre-boarding is over, Karen. The boat is still there. You can get on. Listen. According to J.P. Morgan Chase, they said gold will hit an all-time high in 2026. We got 3 months to go. How exciting is this next 3 months going to be? So you have not missed the boat, but you got to do it now. Now, were you looking to do this with a retirement account, or were you looking to do it with cash?
1: Probably, then I just want to put it on a card that I have lots of credit on.
0: Yeah, so you can't buy it with a card. You're either going to do, you have to do a check or a bank wire, okay? And the minimum investment is $10,000 when you do a cash transaction. If you rolled over a retirement account, the minimum rollover is $25,000. Okay, but so you can't do a card. You're going to have to do a check or bank wire, okay?
1: Okay.
0: And what you do is you call up Golden Crest Metals. Their number's 888-406-6222. Or if you want me to help you, get on your computer, your phone, your neighbor's computer, whatever you got to do, and go to kennysgoldquiz.com. Answer a couple questions. It'll come to my email. And sometime today when I have a break, I'm on radio all day, but sometime today when I have a break, I will give you a call and help you move forward. Does that sound good to you?
1: Yeah. Yeah, that sounds good.
0: Okay. Do you have any questions about buying?
1: Well, I think everybody's skeptical.
0: Well, nobody is skeptical about gold. If you're skeptical about gold, but you're not skeptical in the federal banking system, then people who feel that way need therapy. Because you cannot be skeptical of something real. You can be skeptical of something that isn't real. Yes, I agree. You cannot be skeptical of something that is real, something that has proven itself. Gold has proven itself. It's proven itself.
1: Okay.
0: Nothing to be skeptical about. Okay?
1: Okay.
0: All right.
1: Uh-huh.
0: All right. Any other questions?
1: No. So where am I going again? What am I supposed to do here? Tell me again.
0: Yeah. Call Golden Crest Metals. Their number's 888-406-
1: Wait a second. My pen ran out.
0: Your pen ran out. Okay. See, ma'am, if you had gold, you'd be able to afford a better pen, and then you wouldn't be running out of ink. Okay. Call 888.
1: Go ahead.
0: Okay. 888-406-6222.
1: Okay.
0: And they're there right now. You got it. Bye-bye. All right. The number to get me live, 888-961-0222. That's the number to get me live here in studio. I'm Kenny Michaels, the good-looking Kenny Michaels. This is Striking Gold. All right. Listen carefully. Here we go. The Wall Street Journal had an article, and this is where the rest of this show is going to go for a while. It says, having money in traditional IRAs, 401ks, etc., will handcuff people who want to retire or are in retirement account. What do they mean by handcuff you? Well, because from your money, when you take it out,

0: handcuffed because you don't get it all because Uncle Sam gets a lot of it. That's just the way retirement accounts work. However, that's the way retirement accounts work that are invested in paper, stocks, bonds, mutual funds. Yes. It says people having money in traditional IRAs and 401ks will handcuff people who want to retire. That's what the Wall Street Journal says. However, it's not like that when you go to gold. Gold is outperforming the stock market. Gold and silver are outperforming the stock market. So imagine if I said to you, hey, you can invest in something. You can invest in something that's doing better than the market. It's a safe haven, meaning it's safer than the market. It's low risk, always has been. When we take it out, we have an option to pay a lot less tax. Think about it. And we get a lot of growth. Well, that sounds like a winner to me, man. That would be like somebody saying, I'll treat you to the gambling cowboy for steak. That's a winner to me, baby. Or what if I said to you, if you don't want to do that, ma'am or sir, well, then I could put your money somewhere where it's very high risk, incredibly volatile, and when you take money out, you're going to pay a lot of tax money. If you say, well, that sounds better to me, you need therapy. End of story. And I have a good therapist if you need one. Let me know. I'll refer you to somebody who's very, very good. Because at retirement age, or near retirement age, and some of you have heard me say this even to you when you've called me directly. It is not about how much money you make when you hit a certain age. Yes, when you're 30 and you're 40, maybe I'll give you even 50. You're hustling to make more money. I get it. I understand. But you get to an age where making money is not as important as keeping your money. That's why you go to gold. The surge is on. The rally is on. Gold is soaring. Silver is soaring. This is the most exciting time to be in gold. If you move to gold, get more. If you haven't moved to gold, do it now. Call Golden Crest Metals, 888-406-6222. They're there right now. Or go to kennysgoldquiz.com. We're going to take a quick break. When we come back, we're going to continue this show. And there is something I want to tell you about what Yahoo reported about where everybody's headed, and something about Rand Paul and the audit he did on Fort Knox. Very exciting. Don't touch that radio dial. I'm Kenny Michaels. This is Striking Gold. We'll be right back.
1: 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Gold cannot have a gigantic budget deficit.
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4: This Sunday, on the ballot. With just 65 days until the midterms, President Trump wants voters to think he's on the ballot in November.
5: What I really want you to do is pretend, please, that I'm on the ballot.
4: But with low approval ratings, economic worries, and the Iran war now 6 months old, can President Trump still drive Republicans to the polls? I'll talk to Republican Senator Ted Cruz of Texas and Democratic Congressman James Clyburn of South Carolina. Plus, lake effect. President Trump escalates his trade war with Canada, signing an order to rename Lake Ontario to Lake America.
6: We're going to be changing the name of Lake Ontario, effective immediately, to Lake America.
4: And divided? As Democrats work to defend the Michigan Senate seat, their nominee apologizes for comments about a synagogue attack and faces new questions over his ties to a controversial ally.
7: Don't any reporter ask me again about Hassan Piker. It's not what November is about.
8: The question right now is how do we get together to beat Donald Trump?
4: Joining me for insight and analysis are NBC News senior national political reporter Sahil Kapoor, Anna Navaz, co-anchor of PBS NewsHour, Adrian Elrod, former senior advisor to the Harris campaign, and Lonnie Chen, a fellow at the Hoover Institution. Welcome to Sunday. It's Meet the Press.
9: From NBC News in Washington, the longest-running show in television history, this is Meet the Press with Kristen Welker.
4: Good Sunday morning. With just 10 weeks to go until the midterms, the campaign is entering a new phase with President Trump at the center. The Iran war is past 6 months with no clear off-ramp. A trade war with Canada threatens higher prices. And the battle for the Senate is expanding with six races now toss-ups. Five of them Republican seats, Alaska, Iowa, Maine, Michigan, Ohio, and Texas. Next week, President Trump and Vice President Vance will headline the GOP's first ever midterm convention in Dallas. It comes as President Trump is telling Republicans to make November about him and his record. Campaigning in Texas this week, Speaker Mike Johnson put it bluntly.
10: The president's going to look right into the camera to his base and he's going to say, I am on the ballot. We got to get everybody to turn out.
4: And joining me now is Republican Senator Ted Cruz of Texas. He's the author of the new book, Going Further, the incomparable Clarence Thomas. Senator Cruz, welcome back to Meet the Press.
11: Good morning, Kristen. Good to be with you.
4: Good to have you. I have your book right here, Going Further. We are going to discuss it in just a moment, but I do want to start off talking about the race in your great state of Texas, which has captured the nation's attention. You have endorsed Ken Paxton over James Tallarico. But the senior senator from Texas, John Cornyn, who, of course, lost to Ken Paxton in a primary, who served 24 years in the Senate, said this week, quote, Paxton's a poor campaigner. He's lazy and doesn't raise money, and he basically is not offering a very compelling case for his election. This is unfortunately shaping up to be a close and I hope not disastrous election, but it ain't looking good right now. Do you agree with Senator Cornyn that Paxton is lazy and a poor campaigner?
11: Well, listen, I think primaries can often be bitter, and you often see hurt feelings. That's part of the process. It's also part of the process that when the primary is over, that you come together and you focus on the general election. At the end of the day, this is not about how any one particular person feels about any one particular candidate. This is about the people of Texas. This is about who will best represent 32 million Texans. And on that, I think the answer is very, very clear. Ken Paxton is a strong conservative who is going to fight for low taxes, low regulations, lots of jobs, to secure the border, to support law enforcement, to protect our constitutional rights. That's what Texans want. That's what we believe in. James Tallarico is a far-left radical candidate. He is extreme. This is someone who says God is non-binary. This is someone who says there are six genders. I don't know what those six genders are, but that's not what most Texans believe. This is someone who says on our southern border we should put out a welcome mat to welcome illegal immigrants into this country. Again, that's not what Texans believe. And this is someone who is now on video saying we should dismantle capitalism. I understand that the DSA Marxists who are taking over the Democrat Party want to dismantle capitalism. You know what? That ain't Texas. Texas is open for business. And so I have every confidence when the voters move into the fall, get right before Election Day, when they look at Ken Paxton's record, when they look at James Tallarico's record, I think it's going to be an easy choice. I believe Ken Paxton will be the next senator from Texas.
4: Senator Cruz, as you know, Ken Paxton does have his own political baggage, including allegations of securities fraud, mortgage fraud, bribery. Can Ken Paxton win without Cornyn's support?
11: Ken Paxton can most absolutely win. He's been elected statewide over and over and over again. And Ken Paxton, I think, will win because he has a record. He supports policy positions that are consistent with the voters of Texas. You know, Kristen, I think about when I first ran for office, when I was first elected to the Senate 14 years ago. And right before going to give a speech, Heidi gave me the best political advice I've ever gotten in my life. She pulled me aside and she said, Ted, remember, it's not about you. It's about them. It's about their future, their kids, their hopes, their dreams. That's what this election is about. So it's easy in the world of the media to throw attacks and go into the gutter and say all sorts of things attacking the individual candidates. But at the end of the day, the question is, which candidate is advancing and fighting for and will support policies that help the people of Texas? And which candidate is advancing and supporting policies that will hurt the people of Texas? Look, Texas saw 12 million illegals flood into this country under Democrats' open border policies. We don't want to see that again. Texans saw the pain of the bad economic policies under Joe Biden and the Democrats. We don't want to see that again. I think that's what's going to decide the election.
4: Senator, this is not the media saying these things, though, about Ken Paxton. This is John Cornyn. Do you want to see John Cornyn out on the campaign trail with Ken Paxton? Do you think that's the only way he can?

0: And listen, I think Republicans are going to win Texas for the same reason I think Republicans are going to win Michigan, because Abdul al-Sayed is a radical Islamist, dangerous candidate. He is far out of touch with the mainstream.
1: All right.
0: And when the Democrats nominate candidates, James Talarico would be a great Senate candidate in California. He would fit in. This is a guy who runs a meat-free campaign because meat is destroying the world. That fits very well in Berkeley. It does not happen to fit into the great state of Texas.
1: All right, let's talk about the war with Iran, which, as I said, has now hit its six-month mark this week. It's notable because President Trump said the war would only last a few weeks. He posted this image of himself, Senator, declaring, quote, mission accomplished. You see it right there in the bottom right-hand corner. Senator, do you agree with President Trump that it's mission accomplished in Iran?
0: Well, listen, I think there are multiple missions. If you look at the initial mission that the Trump administration laid out, which is to degrade and eliminate Iran's military capacity, then I think the answer is unequivocally yes. If you look at their ballistic missile supply is almost entirely destroyed, their drone supply is almost entirely destroyed, their drone and ballistic missile manufacturing capability has been leveled to the ground. Their air force is in rubble on the runway. Their navy is sunken at the bottom of the ocean. Much of their senior leadership has been eliminated. So in terms of military objectives, I think that is correct. Now, if you also look at the objective of imposing economic harm, right now with the blockade that we are holding on Iran, Iran is facing $500 million a day of economic costs. That is enormous cost that is ratcheting up. The economy is in free fall. Now, I would like to see the longer-term objective be regime collapse. The Ayatollah and the mullahs are radical Islamist zealots. They hate America. The Ayatollah routinely chants death to America. The Ayatollah hired hitmen twice to try to murder President Trump. This regime, the Islamic regime of Iran, has been the world's leading state sponsor of terror for 47 years. So what I've been urging is for President Trump and the Trump administration to arm the protesters, so that the people of Iran, arm the Kurds, and let the protesters remove this regime from power. Not American boots on the ground, but the Iranian people.
1: Senator, I hear you arguing that military objectives have been achieved. If that's the case, why can't the troops come home? There are still some 50,000 troops there.
0: Well, but the troops are not. Active combat operations have largely ceased. There are occasional skirmishes, but the active military conflict has reduced significantly. The major operation now is the blockade. The blockade is imposing economic sanctions. And every day that pressure on the regime grows, I think economic sanctions are powerful. I believe they'd be much more powerful if the protesters, at the beginning of this conflict, the Iranian regime began by murdering somewhere between 10,000 and 40,000 protesters. It was horrific. It shows who this regime is. Frankly, Kristen, it's not fair to expect some Iranian protester standing there with a rock to stand up against soldiers with machine guns. I believe if we arm the protesters, particularly the Kurds, who have a long history of being effective fighters, if we arm them and let them, it's not our business to determine who the government of Iran is, but it is our business to say the government of Iran should not be a radical theocrat who hates America and is trying to kill Americans. And President Trump is acting as a strong commander-in-chief to keep the American people safe.
1: You take me to my next question. Let's turn to Venezuela. This deal that President Trump announced on Friday to take control of more than 65 billion barrels of oil there. Senator Cruz, you have been calling for free and fair elections in Venezuela, which the administration has been promising since it arrested Nicolas Maduro. Do you believe elections should be held in Venezuela before any oil deal is finalized?
0: Well, let me start by saying that the oil deal as announced sounds like it could have a very positive impact on the United States, on the United States economy, on American jobs, and a very positive impact on gas prices over the long term. 65 billion barrels of oil is an enormous amount of oil. So I commend President Trump for an agreement that on its face appears to have a really positive economic benefit for America. The question you asked, the answer is absolutely yes. There need to be democratic, free elections in Venezuela. Delcy Rodriguez, was Nicolas Maduro's vice president.

0: president. Maduro was illegitimate. He was a Marxist. He had seized power contrary to the will of the voters. And from the beginning, I have been urging, and I believe the administration is working towards this, that there should be free and fair elections.
1: Before an oil deal is finalized?
0: To decide who the leader should be. I don't think the timing matters as much of the one versus the other. I think the oil deal will move as rapidly forward as it can. And by the way, you also have Chevron looking to put billions of dollars of investment to expedite the production of the oil. That will benefit American consumers and benefit American jobs. But I think free and fair elections need to proceed, and they need to proceed rapidly. I believe they should proceed no later than midway through next year. And so my hope and understanding is the administration is working and working rapidly to do that.
1: Okay, a lot more to get to, and we're running out of time here. The 2028 presidential race will begin right after the midterms, as you know, Senator. You addressed speculation that you might be considering another run for office. I want to play that and get your reaction on the other side.
0: It's no secret that I want to be president. I ran for president.
2: Are you going to run again? Are you going to run again?
0: Time will tell.
1: Are you seriously considering running for president in 2028, Senator?
0: You know, the book of Ecclesiastes tells us there's a time for every season, and this is not that season right now. This is the season of the midterms, and I'll tell you, I'm spending my time on the road campaigning for candidates all over the country. These are the most consequential midterms we have ever had. In the last decade, there has not been another Republican who's campaigned for more Senate candidates, more House candidates, more gubernatorial candidates than I have. I'm going to be on the road nonstop from now to Election Day. If the Democrats take the Senate and House, we will see the entire Trump legislative agenda grind to a halt. We will see nonstop impeachment circus. We will see a relentless attack of subpoenas and investigation. And I think most voters don't want massive gridlock and obstruction from Washington. That's what the Democrats are campaigning on. They're campaigning on, we hate Donald Trump. I think most Americans want to see good policies, good jobs put in place. And so I'm going to spend my time between now and Election Day fighting for the midterms.
1: And just quick yes or no, because I want to get to your book. You clearly, it's on the table, though, a possible run.
0: As I said, there will be a time for that conversation.
1: Okay, let's talk about your book, Going Further, The Incomparable Clarence Thomas. I did read the book, Senator. You acknowledge in this book you are writing about a controversial figure in American life. We're not going to get into all of his controversies here, of course. But you describe in detail his painful, his impoverished upbringing as a black boy in the 1950s. What do you see as the biggest misconception about Justice Clarence Thomas?
0: Well, I think for a lot of folks on the left, they don't understand who he is, and they've been fed a lot of reasons to just hate him. We're in such a partisan world that the two sides yell at each other. And so if you're coded left, Thomas, sort of like Donald Trump, is coded right, and you're supposed to hate him. I believe Clarence Thomas is a true American hero. I've known him for over 30 years. This book began because I went to him and asked, and he agreed to sit and do about 9.5 hours of one-on-one exclusive interviews, and that's a lot of the basis for the material in the book. And I have to say, his life journey is extraordinary. As you mentioned, Kristen, he was born in abject poverty in rural Georgia, Pinpoint, Georgia. He was raised by his grandparents. His grandfather was a hard man who taught him discipline, who worked him to the bone. He actually studied for years to be a priest. His first desire, the world almost didn't have Justice Thomas. The world almost had instead Father Thomas. But then in the 60s, he grew disillusioned with the church. He didn't see the church as standing up nearly effectively enough to racial discrimination, racial bigotry. And so he left the seminary and he got angry. He was angry at God. He was angry at the church. And he went to college. He went to Holy Cross and then Yale Law School. And at college and law school, Clarence Thomas was an angry left-wing radical. He was in camo pants and combat boots. He had Malcolm X posters
1: on
0: the wall.
1: Can I pick up on that point, Senator?
0: Rallies. He was part of a riot in Harvard
1: Square. Can I pick up on that point? Because I want to read a little bit of your book, and that's the part I want to read. You describe that time at Yale Law School. You say, quote, "It would take several more years before Thomas, still an angry young man, dressed in army fatigues and out of the habit of good grooming, as he put it, would be able to purge his heart of anger and come to embrace the conservative principles that are today the bedrock of his jurisprudence. Justice Thomas, of course, ultimately would go on to be one of the deciding factors in declaring affirmative action unconstitutional, writing, "It demeans us all." What do you say to those who argue Justice Thomas has overturned the very legal decisions that helped him get to the court?
0: Well, I would say that there is a bitterness that is directed to Justice Thomas that is profoundly unfair. If you look at Clarence Thomas, Antonin Scalia was every bit as conservative as Justice Thomas, but yet Scalia didn't have the scorn, the contempt, the derision, and the left, I think, has a real bigotry. They look at Clarence Thomas and they say, how dare a black man believe what he believes? And Clarence Thomas is someone who is not going to be told what to believe. And I will tell you, he learned many of his lessons. So I do really three things in the book. One, tell his life story, which is just extraordinary. No justice in history has come from such abject poverty, such brazen racism, to the absolute pinnacle of American law. So I tell that story. Number two, what you just referenced, Kristen, I chronicle the shift from an angry left-wing radical to one of the most important conservative leaders to have ever lived. And then third, what I do is I take, he is now the second longest Supreme Court justice in history. In 2 years, Clarence Thomas will be the longest serving Supreme Court justice America's ever had. I try to take 35 years of jurisprudence and explain it in a way that is real and accessible. This book, you don't have to be a lawyer to read this book. This book is designed so that you can know Clarence Thomas. And you look at the question of race. For him, the question of race, you know, when he came out of Yale Law School, he was at the top of his class. He went and interviewed at law firms, and not a single law firm would hire him.
1: Yeah.
0: Because when the law schools are essentially saying we're hiring based on race and not on merit, they didn't believe he had the learning. That I recount the story that he took a 15-cent sticker from a cigar box and he stuck it on his Yale Law School degree because that's what he thought the degree was worth. And he's experienced firsthand the negative consequences of discriminating based on race. And
1: Senator,
0: Clarence Thomas believes, and I think he's right in this, that the Constitution does not allow discriminating based on race, that it is pernicious.
1: All right. Senator Ted Cruz, unfortunately, we are out of time, but thank you very much for joining us. We really appreciate it.
0: Thank you, Kristen.
1: And when we come back, Democratic Congressman James Clyburn joins me next.
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16: Buy them, boss. 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We need them.
1: Welcome back. Joining me now is Democratic Congressman James Clyburn of South Carolina. Congressman Clyburn, welcome back to Meet the Press.
17: Well, thank you very much for having me back.
1: Well, thank you so much for being here. I do want to start with what we just heard from Senator Cruz. We were talking about, of course, Justice Clarence Thomas. In 1991, you actually testified in favor of Clarence Thomas's confirmation to the Supreme Court. I want to play a little bit of that video.
18: It's a pleasure for me to be here today to present testimony in favor of my good friend Clarence Thomas. I have known Clarence for 10 years, and I consider him to be a personal and professional friend. In spite of the fact that he shares a conservative Republican philosophy.
1: Do you stand by your decision to make the case for Clarence Thomas's confirmation?
17: Absolutely not. You know, I have made mistakes in my life, and that's one that I made, and I will own up to that mistake. The fact of the matter is, I had faith and confidence in the fact that his background and experiences would instruct him in his professionalism, especially sitting on the bench. We had worked together when he was chair of the Equal Opportunity Commission, and of course I was running the state agency here in South Carolina. We had differences over how that agency should run, but I also thought that he believed in precedence of the law. And I thought, sure, that he would be there upholding those precedents set down in 1954 in the Brown v. Board of Education decision. I thought that he would follow those court decisions that upheld the Voting Rights Act, the Civil Rights Act. I had no idea that Clarence Thomas would rebel the way he has against his own background and experiences. He was raised by his grandfather, and he has shown very little sensitivity to the environment his grandfather grew up down there in Pinpoint, Georgia, just south of where I now sit. And so, yes, that was a mistake on my part, and I own up to it.
1: Okay, well, since we are on the topic of the court, let's speak more broadly about it. Former Vice President Kamala Harris shares some of your criticisms clearly. She's called for expanding the Supreme Court from 9 justices to 13. Do you support adding 4 more seats to the Supreme Court, Congressman?
17: Yes, I do. I think that we are in a position now that calls for some significant actions taken by the Congress, and we ought to expand. And 13 is a pretty good number. A baker's dozen will be a good number to have on the court. And I would hope we would get people on the court who will follow the constitutional underpinnings of this great nation of ours. The 13th, 14th, and 15th Amendments have been interpreted different ways over the years. And we had in the Warren Court an interpretation of those amendments that I thought would be set for the future of the country. We have now a Supreme Court that has decided to reverse course and take this country back, I say, to those rulings of Justice Taney that said that no black man has any rights that a white man must respect. That was the Supreme Court that made that decision. I hope that Clarence Thomas would follow the modern underpinnings of that Constitution of ours, but he has not done so. In fact, he has decided to go all the way from an angry leftist to a very angry rightist.
1: Okay, let's talk about the midterms, and let's talk about your state of South Carolina. Senator Darlene Graham, as you know, the sister of the late Senator Lindsey Graham, did win her primary. She's going to be facing off against Dr. Annie Andrews, the Democrat running in that Senate race. Do you believe Dr. Andrews can win, given that no Democrat has won that Senate seat since the 1990s, Congressman?
17: I do believe Dr. Andrews can win, and I do believe that she will win. The only thing that will stop her from winning this race is for us to not do our part to turn out the vote. I have said before, and people seem to misrepresent this, we have to do a better job of turning our base voters out. When the other side is turning out 71% and we are turning out 59%, we need to take stock of why that is happening. But that did happen in the last election. I take some responsibility for that. I've been working on that very vigilantly. I spent yesterday and the day before, and I'll be spending time this afternoon working on the turnout the vote effort that I think will update of what we've been doing in the last few years and make for a much better turnout. And if that were to happen, I think Dr. Andrews will do well in this election.
1: Congressman Clyburn, I had the opportunity to interview leader Hakeem Jeffries, and he has not ruled out impeaching President Trump should Democrats take back control of the House. But some Democrats have said to me privately that that would just be a distraction to impeach President Trump for a third time. Do you believe Democrats should impeach President Trump if they take back the House?
17: If the Democrats were to take back the House, and I feel confident that we will, our first order of business ought to be developing an accessible and affordable campaign effort that will yield what I would call making this country's greatness accessible and affordable for all of its citizens.
1: Do you rule out impeachment?
17: Forget about the American people.
1: Do you rule out supporting impeachment?
17: I don't rule it out, but I don't rule it in. No, I don't. Okay. But I don't think that should be our priority if we get into office. Our priority ought to be making housing, education, energy, health care affordable and accessible for all of our citizens. Impeaching the president will not do that. We need to focus on what is necessary to make education available for our children, making health care affordable for our children, making housing affordable, making energy affordable. That's where the focus ought to be.
1: Okay,
17: And we can walk and chew gum at the same time and maybe do both.
1: All right. A few more questions for you, and we're almost out of time. I have to ask you about what's happening in Michigan, the Senate race there. Dr. Abdul El-Sayed has apologized to Jewish Democrats for comments he made after the attack on a synagogue in March when he said, quote, hurt people, hurt people. That comes as he's also faced scrutiny over his association with Hassan Piker, who some Democrats this week denounced for what they called anti-Semitic remarks from Piker. Do you believe that this divide within the Democratic Party over Israel and anti-Semitism is becoming a political liability that could hurt Democrats in November?
17: I don't think it will hurt Democrats at all. Some Democrats who get painted with that brush will have to defend the things that they've said. I have spoken with the good doctor. He's our nominee. I support his election. I take him at his word. He has apologized. He says he will not campaign with Piker anymore. I think that it's worth taking him at his word. All of us deserve second chances.
1: Very quickly, Rob Sand, the Democratic candidate for governor in Iowa, says former Vice President Kamala Harris should not run again in 2028. When you look to 2028, Congressman, do you think Kamala Harris should run for president again?
17: Now, that's up to Kamala Harris. I supported her when she ran the last time. I will consider her among all the others if she were to run again. But whether or not she should run is a very personal family decision that I will leave up to her and her family. And when they make that decision, right, whatever it is, I will then make determinations as to what my actions will be going forward.
1: All right. Congressman Jim Clyburn, thank you so very much for being here. We really appreciate it.
17: Thank you very much for having me.
1: When we come back, can President Trump turn the midterms into a referendum on him? And how divided are the Democrats? The panel is next.
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1: Welcome back. The panel is here. NBC News senior national political reporter Sahil Kapoor. Amna Nawaz, co-anchor of PBS NewsHour. Lonnie Chen, fellow at the Hoover Institution. And Adrian Elrod, former senior advisor to Vice President Kamala Harris. Welcome to all of you. So much to talk about. Sahil, we're coming on the heels of a week where President Trump is pleading with Republicans to basically see him as being on the ballot. Based on your conversations, your sources, what are they saying to you about that strategy?
2: So firstly, Kristen, it's not a particularly new strategy. President Trump tried a version of this in 2018, said, I'm on the ticket, you've got to show up. What I'm hearing from Republicans is that, A, it's a very difficult puzzle to solve with no clear solution. There is one set of Republicans who believes it's a good idea for President Trump to lean in because that one-third of the country, the MAGA base, we know they don't particularly like turning out when he isn't on the ballot, and there's no path for Republicans unless they have a strong turnout there. He's got to bring them out. But the other problem from another set of Republicans, I'm hearing deep anxiety because President Trump's approval rating has fallen under 40% consistently for the last few months in the averages, and his approval rating on the economy, the bottom has fallen out on that. He had always been strong on the economy. People perceived him as being a good steward of the economy. Now that's fallen to as low as the 20s. And that brings me to Ralph Alvarado, the Kentucky House candidate, who just a few days ago I reported that he'd scrubbed his website of every mention of President Trump. Look at the side-by-side there. He deleted a photo of him standing with President Trump, and he's now rebranding himself from an America First fighter to an independent leader. This is a district Trump won by 15 points. If that's not a warning sign, I don't know what is.
1: Wow. I mean, Amna, what a great anecdote. It says so much about how this strategy of nationalizing these midterms cuts both ways.
22: It does. I'll also say if President Trump wants these midterms nationalized, Democrats would agree. They would very much like these midterms nationalized. They want to tie Trump to these candidates. Look, it's undeniable he has a strong grip on the base, right? The Never Trumpers have been pushed to the fringes of the party. He also has vast resources in that MAGA Inc. super PAC that haven't yet really been deployed. And I know a lot of candidates are eager to see where those go. But as Sahil points out, low approval rating, underwater on the economy, underwater on immigration, which was also a key issue for him, rising prices for the American consumer, an unpopular war in Iran. All of this is true, right? So he could be a liability depending on the district. At the same time, he's the only force we know who can energize the base in the way that he can. Candidates will have to make a decision like Mr. Alvarado did, district by district, race by race.
1: Well, Lonnie, that's the backdrop to these hard-fought races like the ones that we're seeing play out in Texas, which is a toss-up, which is a surprise to so many people. But what do you see as John Cornyn's role? You heard me discuss it with Senator Ted Cruz. Do you think that Ken Paxton can win that race without John Cornyn out on the campaign trail? Because what he's doing right now is criticizing him from the sidelines.
23: I think ultimately Senator Cornyn will campaign on behalf of the Republican nominee. But I'm not sure it matters a whole lot to the point we've been talking about. The dynamic here in a midterm election, what it really comes down to is how do you close some of this enthusiasm gap? I think for Republicans, that's the challenge. And there's really two answers, right? One is to disqualify whatever Democrat is running. And you saw Senator Cruz try to do that with James Talrico, tie him to the far left, talk about some of these policy positions that are going to be unfavorable, frankly, with voters in Texas. And the second part of the puzzle is President Trump. I do think that he has a unique ability to motivate Republican voters, in a way that no other Republican does. Yeah. So to the idea of nationalizing the election, I don't know if the Republicans have a choice, because Democrats are going to nationalize it anyway. You might as well take something that could be a disadvantage and try to use it as an advantage. Now, that's not going to work in every district. It's not going to work in every state. Mm-hmm. But part of closing this gap is bringing President Trump to the fore, I think, in a lot of these races. I think Texas is a principal example of one of those.
1: Okay, another big race we're watching in Michigan, where we're seeing this debate play out over Israel. I just want to remind our viewers what happened this week. There's been a lot of attention on Abdul El-Sayed's response to comments made by streamer Hassan Piker. He's a far left-wing streamer. Piker suggested basically that pro-Israel sentiment could invite violence toward American Jews, which prompted widespread backlash. Now, El-Sayed did push back against these comments. He said he has no plans to campaign with him, as you just heard the congressman say. But Adrian, do Democrats need to more directly address this divide and these continuing questions that continue to be raised about anti-Semitism?
7: Well, I think, Kristen, regardless of what political party you belong to, you should always condemn anti-Semitism. I mean, that is just, you know, campaigning 101, you know, being a human 101
1: yeah.
7: is what you should do. But look, I think he's got a challenge here because, you know, he did tack so far to the left during the primary. Now he has to win a very, very close seat. We must remember that Mike Rogers, in a favorable cycle in 2024 for a lot of Republicans, but he only lost Michigan by half a point. He's on the ballot again. He is seen by, I think, a lot of sort of swing voters as somebody that they could actually work with. They see as somebody who's more middle of the road. Even though he has embraced a lot of Trump's policies, he is someone that they've known for a long time they can support. So I understand what El-Sayed is trying to do. I also, you know, give credit to Democrats for backing him and saying, look, just like Mr. Clyburn did, he is our guy. But he's going to have he's going to have to strongly condemn some of these comments, even more so if he wants to try to win this seat.
1: Amna, how do you see this divide over Israel within the Democratic Party playing out in this general election cycle?
22: Yeah, I think Adrian laid it out really well there. Let's remember, El-Sayed is running in a party in which the views towards the state of Israel have shifted dramatically in recent years. They are more Democrats who are increasingly critical of Israel's war conduct, increasingly critical of U.S. aid going to the state of Israel. That's a debate that's going on in the Democratic Party. That criticism of the Israeli state policies is different from anti-Semitism, which we have seen a dangerous and dramatic surge in. So absolutely, El-Sayed's running for a big office. He should face big, tough questions, and he is. Jewish voters deserve that. They need those answers to make decisions. Muslim voters in his state and countrywide deserve answers about some of the anti-Muslim rhetoric we've seen from the president, his advisors, and sitting members of Congress. Black voters deserve answers about why Congressman Mike Collins' former staffer posted Klan and Nazi content and his son-in-law posts white nationalist content. If we all agree these associations, this language, this bigotry is dangerous, then they should all be facing those questions and not just during elections.
1: Well, that's a great point. Please stick around. We have a lot more to discuss with the panel. But when we come back, she was beloved by presidents of both parties, but determined to stay out of politics. Our look back at Dolly Parton's Washington legacy is next. Stay with us.
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16: Buy them, boss. 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
1: Welcome back. Dolly Parton always kept politics at arm's length, famously saying she had just as many Republican fans as Democrats. Yet her appeal reached all the way to the White House and across party lines. For more than five decades, presidents and first families embraced Dolly, drawn to her music, her personality, and her uniquely American story. The Clintons were such big fans, then First Lady Hillary Clinton even dressed up as Dolly for her birthday. But perhaps nothing captured her delicate dance with politics better than the Presidential Medal of Freedom. President Barack Obama called it a screw-up that he never gave her one. President Donald Trump offered it twice, and she turned him down both times, first because her husband was ill, then because of COVID. And when President Joe Biden approached her about the same honor, Dolly hesitated again, worried accepting it might look political. But one of her most memorable presidential moments came decades earlier. In 1979, President Jimmy Carter welcomed Dolly to Washington, where she performed for a sitting president for the first time, before singing her favorite song, Coat of Many Colors. Dolly Parton marveled at what it meant that two people from humble Southern beginnings had ended up there together.
24: I think it's a wonderful thing that we can grow up in a country where simple farm folks can grow up to be the President of the United States and be up here on stage to sing songs for the President and his wife and all.

0: The panel is still here. Amna, let's talk about this new trade war that's brewing between President Trump and Canada. President Trump this week said he wanted to rename Lake Ontario to Lake America. What are the potential implications of this trade war coming right now, so close to the midterms?
1: I think Republican candidates are going to have to answer for it. Look, the economy is the number one issue for American voters, whether you live in a border community or not. Tariffs are felt across the country. We're still dealing with high prices. There's still stubborn inflation. We saw the Fed chair, Kevin Warsh, this week basically say there's work to be done, meaning rates are going to stay steady or maybe even go up. So Democrats want to tie the president to these policies. The candidates on the ground are going to have to defend them as Americans want to see the prices come down. But I did have a conversation with one border mayor in Ontario, Canada. Mm. He mentioned the fact they'd already been hit by steel tariffs. Mm. That meant less money coming across the border to Michigan, money to the restaurants and the breweries and a golf course there that takes Canadian dollars too. And that's hurt both communities on both sides. He also said when there is another rhetorical kind of attack, like this renaming of the lake, Canadians dig in. They are happy to back their government, happy to back Carney, happy to ramp up this trade war.
0: Yeah, given that, Sahil, how is this playing? What are your sources telling you about how this trade war is playing out here at home?
2: Well, the implications are nothing good for the candidates who are ultimately associated with it. There are two states where I think it's going to have the biggest impact in the midterms, Maine and Michigan. Both states sell about 40% of their total exports to Canada. So there's going to be a serious economic hit because talks between the U.S. and Canada have collapsed. Both countries are hitting the gas fully on the trade war. Susan Collins of Maine is vocally objecting to President Trump's trade war. She's voted in favor of resolutions to revoke his tariffs on Canada. Mike Rogers in Michigan put out a statement yesterday saying Trump is right to put America first, essentially supporting the intent on this. You can add Ohio, Texas, and Iowa to the states where major Senate races are happening this fall, which trade a lot with Canada. So the economic implications are going to be felt. I'll give you two numbers here. A recent Reuters Ipsos poll found that the president's approval on the economy is 26%. Mm. On the cost of living, it's 20%. Those are scary numbers for Republicans on the ballot.
0: Given that it's the number one issue for voters, let's talk, folks, about 2028. There are going to be implications for everything that happens here as we look toward 2028. Lonnie, it was interesting to hear from Senator Ted Cruz. He did not want to make any announcements today about whether or not he was running for president, but clearly did not rule it out. And we actually have some reporting, sources telling our NBC News team, Courtney Kuby and others, that Defense Secretary Pete Hegseth has told people that he's also considering a potential run for president. Do you think this GOP field is going to be larger than maybe we're anticipating?
3: I do. I think there's going to be a lot of people who will run for president in 2028 for a couple of reasons. First of all, there's an economy behind running for president now. I think people do it in part to raise their own profiles, to create other opportunities, et cetera. But I think more importantly, that's the way President Trump wants it. He wants this to be an open contest where a lot of people are competing for ultimately his endorsement. The single most important factor in who the Republican nominee will be in 2028 will be who Donald Trump endorses. And the longer this sort of goes on, the longer this is an apprentice-style type audition, I think it puts President Trump in the spotlight. And I think that is ultimately what will determine who comes out of this alive.
0: Yeah, it's a great point. Adrian, what are you watching for on the GOP side? But also, obviously, there are going to be a lot of candidates in the Democratic side. Congressman Clyburn didn't give a full-throated yes, Kamala Harris should run. He said that's going to be up to her.
4: Yeah, no, I thought that comment was really interesting because he was a big supporter of hers in the previous election. Look, first of all, Mr. Clyburn's endorsement is going to be more important than ever because South Carolina is the first state. It was important before. It's really going to be important this cycle. As far as I'm concerned for the Democratic field, the more people who want to run, who have the experience, who have the qualifications, who want to make this country a better place, who want to help the American people, go for it, jump in. I think our party is ready, and I think, frankly, our country is ready for a real debate about the issues with some new, fresh faces, some new voices who have not run for president before, and maybe some who have, but I think we're ready for a robust debate around the issues. I also agree with what Lonnie said. I think sometimes we've been perceiving that it's just going to be either J.D. Vance or Marco Rubio.
0: Right.
4: I think we're going to see a lot more on the Republican field. I think that's what Donald Trump wants. I think he wants to see an apprentice-style type of primary where he, you know, you're up or down, who's in his good graces, who's not. Because ultimately, at the end of the day, no matter how unpopular he is right now, he among the country with 20% approval ratings on some things, He is still immensely popular mm-hmm. with the MAGA base,
0: absolutely.
4: And his endorsement will dictate who wins the primary for Republicans.
3: The other thing is, I don't know that the electorate in 2028 is going to resemble what the 2026 electorate looks like. Mm-hmm. I think there's a tendency for people to want to say, well, 2026 will tell us about 2028, or it won't, quite frankly, because we don't know necessarily what the Republican Party will look like. We don't know what's going to happen with this DSA energy that we're seeing now. And a lot of that will influence who the nominees are for the respective parties.
0: Yeah, Sahil, you've spent some time in South Carolina. What's the buzz on the ground there?
2: So first, if I could just say, Ted Cruz, your interview, he dodged two of your questions about whether he's going to run.
0: Yeah.
2: Ted Cruz ran in the 2016 cycle.
0: Yeah.
2: He won 11 primaries in states. He's come closer to defeating Donald Trump than any Republican has. And I don't think he's ever stopped wanting to be president. I do expect him to run. I think there's going to be a Trump lane. Whoever Trump wants to be the nominee is going to be the favorite, probably. But there's going to be a whole others in the non-Trump lane who can genuinely compete, especially if Trump maybe sort of falls out of favor. On the Democratic side, they've picked South Carolina as their first primary. Obviously, they recognize that the black vote is extremely important.
0: Yeah.
2: There are a lot of them in South Carolina. And I think James Clyburn, once again, is going to be a kingmaker.
0: Oh, he absolutely will. Anna, what are you kind of watching for as we start to see 2028 slowly start to come together?
1: You know, I think these predictions that it's going to be a noisier, messier landscape than has previously been articulated in the cycle, it's wide open, right? I think on both the Democratic and the Republican side, and that means a lot of big conversations around a lot of big issues. Specifically on the Republican side, we have not seen a modern political force like Donald Trump in this country for many generations. He's going to be a force regardless of what happens.
0: All right, guys. Fantastic conversation. Thank you all so much for being here. That is all for today. Thank you so much for watching. We will be back next week because if it's Sunday, it's Meet the Press.

0: Meet the Press is produced by NBC News. 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
3: Intensifying the search. I'm Carmen Roberts, Fox News. Rescue crews are working harder to find more than 3,000 people missing from Wednesday's catastrophic floods in Nepal and Tibet. And the U.S. State Department has given us an update on the vast majority of Americans missing.
4: State Department spokesman Tommy Pigott on ABC's This Week said the U.S. is in regular contact with officials in Nepal about how best to lend aid. For now, the fate of the Americans that remain missing is largely unknown.
5: We are currently unaware of any U.S. citizen deaths at this time. The highest priority, getting accurate information from the region, a hard region to reach at the best of times, made even more so by the devastation and the remoteness that we see.
4: Last week's flash flooding disaster has reportedly left hundreds dead in the region with thousands more still missing. A resident of the area described the devastation, saying nothing is left. Gernal Scott, Fox News.
3: Iranian officials are calling for Muslim countries to unite against their real enemy as the U.S. keeps up economic pressure on Tehran. Fox's Trey Yingst has more from Tel Aviv.
6: Iranian officials are now reacting publicly to the new U.S. economic pressure against their country. Iran's Supreme Leader Mujtaba Khamenei released a rare statement over the weekend urging more domestic production and less reliance on the U.S. dollar. This comes as the U.S. naval blockade remains in full effect. U.S. Central Command says as of August 28th, CENTCOM forces have redirected 82 commercial vessels, disabled three, and boarded two to ensure compliance. Secretary of War Pete Hegseth indicated the U.S. military remains ready and alert should the Iranians try to disrupt these U.S. economic efforts near the Strait of Hormuz.
3: And this as Iran maintains it still controls the strait. 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

Broadcasting from California's Conservative Center, I'm Jim Franklin, giving you the right side of the left coast, prescription strength talk radio, when that over-the-counter stuff just will not do. 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

legislation we have, the taxes that we have, just so much that any normal thinking person would look at and say, that just does not make sense. How in the world does that happen? That we actually are to the point that we tax ourselves for our gas. I say that because we had a chance to repeal the gas tax and we didn't do it. Just the insanity. Can California change? Is there hope for California? Because some folks say there isn't. There's no way, even with what we are seeing and the possibility that even now we're going to have a Republican that is going to be in the general election for governor. We haven't had that in a while with the type of election process that we've allowed to happen here in California. But now at least we know we've got Steve Hilton. We've got a Republican that's up there, but now that's never going to happen. I want to hopefully speak some faith to you today. I want to give you some hope and simply tell you this. Don't grow weary in well-doing. Now, that's a verse out of the Bible, I know, and other talk show hosts use that a lot, but it's true. I do believe we have opportunity here. The only way we're going to have the opportunity is if we do not give up. The numbers are changing. I mean, you can look at the polls, and I saw a poll that just came out that basically put Hilton at 41% and Becerra at 49%. And so we're still ahead. Yeah, but that gap is beginning to shrink. Now, I'm not one that goes by a lot of polls because you can get polls to say about anything. I don't really trust polls. I was involved with Prop 8 many years ago, those of you can remember that, and they said there's no way that Prop 8 would win at that time, and we did. And you've seen in other elections where people will go by polls, because I think many times people will, well, there's no chance, and the polls say so, thus I'm not going to get engaged, and I'm not going to have hope. Can this time around, as we are fighting for a change in California, and we have an opportunity, and I'm talking about in the top office there of governor like we've never had in a long time, that we not give up, that we stay true to the fight, that we stay true to our values, we stay true to what we remember California being. I mean, I'm not even hoping for make California great again. I just want to make California normal again. I just want to get back to just some normalcy. I want what everybody else has got. I want $3 a gallon gas. I want $4 a gallon gas. I see my friends in Oklahoma, and they'll show pictures of the gas pump, and I've seen it at $2.99. Can you imagine what a game changer that would be for you and for me? I mean, for a common working guy, if just gasoline were what it was across this nation, if we could just hit the national average just with gasoline prices here in California, and then add so much more of the taxation that comes down from Sacramento that nobody else has. We live in the same United States as everybody else does. It's just the leadership there in Sacramento. This is our opportunity. And you say, well, I just don't believe, and the odds are, and this is California, and we're blue. More and more now are independents. They are registering as they're not going to declare. They're independent. They don't want to go with either one of the parties. I think those folks really are ready for common sense. I think they really do want that. I think their pocketbooks are hurting to the point that the dream of being able to have a home for many of the young people, those that are thinking about retiring, honestly, they're thinking about how in the world can I hurry up and retire so I can get out of this state? I'm not ready to do that. I think we can bring about some change. I think we're getting closer to it. And so as we get closer to it, I'm going to lean in. You know, when you see a person running a race, I used to run long distance when I was in junior high. Yeah, I realized at an early age when I got into high school that I was probably going to make more of a living with my voice than I was with my athletic career. So I switched from the field to the press box. But I did run in the long run in junior high. And so one of the things the coach would say, you know, you got to pace yourself. You're in for the long haul. You got to kind of understand what your limits are and what your what your pace is going to be. But when you get down and you see the finish line, that's when you don't hold anything back. You pour into it with everything that you've got. And I think that's what we've got to do. We're coming down to the finish line. I mean, literally, the election is just weeks away.

0: And now is our time to lean in. We're going to be getting those ballots in the mail. Oh, yes, thank you, California. Hopefully something that President Trump has done is going to help us with that. But we're going to be getting those. So the election is going to begin here very, very soon. And so that's why right now, as we are approaching that time, we've got to talk about it. You don't need to necessarily try to convince somebody. You've got your hard-leaning left friends, and you're not going to convince them. But there are a lot of people out there that you can just talk common sense to. You can just say, when they talk about how high gasoline is, electric rates, insurance, tire tax, just go down the list. There's so much you can talk about. Is that, wouldn't you like to have a change? Do you really like what we've got going on here? If they don't, then here's the opportunity to say, let's do something about it. Let's go to the boat, to the ballot box, or let's cast our ballot, and let's do it for change. We can't have the same old, because if we do the same thing, we're going to get the same thing. And I don't know how much longer we can take it. People are leaving California. That's true. They're leaving it. People of means are leaving it because they have the ability to leave. They have the means by which to leave. But there's so many that don't. And so they're trapped in this system. And I don't want San Francisco values. I don't want what has happened to San Francisco to happen to the Central Valley. I don't want LA values. You drive through LA and you see what is taking place there on the side of the road. I don't want that. We can change that. And I believe we can change it for the state if we will engage and if we will get involved. If you're not registered to vote, by chance you haven't even gone that far, get registered. It is not too late. Get registered to vote. And ask your friends. Anytime they start talking about the situation, hey, are you registered to vote? Have you registered? Well, no. Well, then stop talking, because you're not a part of the answer. You're part of the problem. You believe in the right thing. You want the right thing, but you're not willing to do anything to get the right thing. And it starts by voting. So register to vote. And then second of all, be sure that you do vote. Unfortunately, sadly, tragically, and I'll talk about the group that I'm involved with, churches, evangelicals, Christians, which many of you out there listening are in that camp. We don't vote. We don't vote. Many of us aren't even registered to vote, and we don't vote. We'll talk about how we want change. We'll pray for change, but we won't do anything to bring about change. We won't talk about it. No, I can't talk about that. That's politics. We'll talk about that. I'm going to talk about the conditions in people's lives. I'm going to talk about what's right and what's wrong. And I'm going to do what I can to bring about the change. And that comes by registering to vote and then voting. And then the third thing I want you to do is I want you to talk to other people again. Don't be naive and say, oh, it's going to change. No, it's not, unless we do something. Don't be intimidated. Well, they're going to think I'm this. Listen, folks, now is a time for us to speak up. Now is a time for us to engage and get involved and let our voice be known. You're not against anybody. Don't let them put the labels on you. Well, you're phobic this and you're phobic that. No, I just care. I've got common sense. I don't think that boys should be competing against girls. I mean, just go down the list of things that are just common sense and say, no, I want to bring about change and I want to be a part of doing that. So I'll say it again. Don't grow weary in well-doing. In due season, we shall reap. If we don't give up.
1: Getting to the truth of the matter. Jim Franklin will be right back.
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1: Well, let me give you a follow-up to something we've been talking about for the last few weeks, and that is the Democrat Socialists of America, and specifically one of their front faces, and that is Hasim Piker. Now, this guy is far more than a socialist. He leans more to communism than anything. He is one that has proven that he does not like America because of what he said. He is anti-American. Again, by the words that he says, he's anti-Jewish, without a doubt. And because of the statements that he has made, and because that there are many in the Democrat Socialists of America and Democrats that have aligned themselves with him, they've now got to make a decision. Are they going to continue to walk down that pathway? Are they just going to we don't want to talk about him? Or are they going to renounce him? Abdul El Sayed is one that's definitely in this situation. He's got to make up his mind, okay, am I going to continue to walk down the pathway with this guy? Or am I going to stand up against what he stands for? He campaigned with him. On the night of his election, he was there beside him. The eve before, he was campaigning with him. And now we're getting more and more statements from Piker about how he feels. This last week, we listened to him as he mocked Charlie Kirk, a man that was assassinated, a man that was brutally taken from us. And he mocked him, saying about him in a satirical way. Unbelievable. And then his comments about Jews. Here is Hasim Piker.
2: Don't f*** with Israel any longer. And if Jews in America keep putting this idea out there that they are singularly invested in Israel, eventually someone's going to come around and take action. Not against the state of Israel, mind you, but against American Jews.
1: So here, in my opinion, he's calling for that. If these Jews keep supporting Israel, then somebody's going to do something about it. And not about attacking Israel, but attacking these Jews. He's calling for that. He's predicting it. He's opening the door for it. This anti-Semitism is out there for public display. All right. So how are these candidates, how is the Democrat Party, how are they going to respond to this? Specifically, how is El Sayed, how is he going to? So here's what he had to say in response to Hasim Piker.
3: Hasim Piker is a streamer in California. You would think, if you turned on any media, that this whole campaign is about a streamer in California. That's not what this campaign has ever been about. I'm less interested in going to the sort of like tabloid version of our politics where we cover this as like, oh, who's in, who's out, who's up, who's down, who's talking to who.
1: So does that sound like he is renouncing him? No, he's saying everybody wants to talk about him. I don't want to talk about him. He did put out a comment, El Sayed did, concerning Piker. He said this, quote, "And while politicians and pundits try to make this race about Twitch streamer, we're going to be talking about gas, groceries, good schools, and health care." Okay, that sounds good. But is he renouncing it? He goes on to say, "Anti-Semitism is a scourge, and we need to address it in all forms. I want to be crystal clear. Nobody speaks for this campaign besides me and my campaign spokesman." Again, does that sound like he's renouncing Piker? Does it sound like saying, no, I don't agree with him, I'm not with him? We've got to have some Democrats that will stand up against this. And thank God we're finally getting some. Josh Gottheimer, he is a Democrat from New Jersey. Here's what he had to say about it.
4: Well, first of all, you saw that our Democratic leader, Akeem Jeffries, came in out swinging against Hasim Piker, and you're seeing others as well. Listen, this shouldn't even be a debate, right? You've got this streamer who is a socialist who, for some reason, some of my colleagues, a few of them, have campaigned with, including the Senate candidate in Michigan. But this is a guy who said that 9/11 was America's fault. He said our troops deserve to be shot at.
2: Yeah.
4: He called Jews pig dogs, right? This is not a guy, you know, this is a guy who's got foreign influence. He hates America. He loves Fidel Castro and Mao. And so I don't really understand how anyone would want to be anywhere near this guy. He's just a grifter. So, you know, as far as I'm concerned, everybody should speak out against Hassan Piker.
1: Okay, let's climb into the time machine for a moment. Let's go back to the first presidential run of our current president, Donald Trump. Remember a guy by the name of David Duke? David Duke was a part of the KKK. He embraced that philosophy. And so if you remember, and some of you do, your memory's not that short, David Duke was one that says, oh, I support Donald Trump, and aligned himself. Donald Trump never aligned himself with David Duke. Donald Trump never campaigned with David Duke. Donald Trump never invited David Duke to come and be on a stage with him or attended a party with him. Never. Donald Trump renounced him. At first, I really don't even know. I don't even know who he is now. I have not met him, and renounced him over and over and over again. That he didn't want to have anything to do with David Duke, didn't believe what David Duke believed, and publicly, very quickly, denounced him. The media was all over it. Oh, no, he is one of Donald Trump's supporters. And so that means Donald Trump is also a member of the KKK and a racist and white supremacist and all of that. You remember that, don't you? Where that, again, Donald Trump never associated with him, never embraced him, never in any way campaigned with him, hung out with him or anything. But yet the media was all over that. Where are those people now when it comes to people like El Sayed and others that have embraced and now are not denouncing? And just, again, remember what Josh Gottheimer just said. He's a Democrat. How he called Jews pigs. You know where that comes from. When he said that Americans should be shot, where he did not apologize for 9/11, basically saying we deserve that. Now, that is Hassan Piker. He is openly associating himself with these Democratic candidates, with the DSA. But yet, where are the renouncements? Where from the media are those that are trying to tie him to these? No, they'll do that. They'll just let that go. Why doesn't El Sayed, why doesn't he just come out openly and say, no, I do not agree with any of that, and I'm not associating with him, but no, he is not doing that. Here's something else that Josh Gottheimer said.
4: All I can tell you is you've got a lot of my colleagues, including Hillary Scolton in Michigan and others who refuse, you know, who have said, hey, to El Sayed, you've got to condemn this guy. Because frankly, saying you're not, you know, he's obviously taken steps now to say he's not going to campaign with him, which obviously is a very good development. But now he's got to come out and make it clear that he condemns his comments, including the most recent one where Piker said that really, Jewish people who support the U.S.-Israel relationship, which is a key ally of the United States of America, right, they're bringing violence onto themselves. Like blaming Jewish people for actually bringing violence to hurt Jewish people, which is just ridiculous. It gives you the sense of just how nuts this guy is. And as far as I'm concerned, everybody should come out and condemn him. And we're seeing that, which is a good development.
1: And I think it is. We are seeing it, but not enough. Not enough. This guy isn't crazy talking about Piker. He's a snake. This philosophy that he has is one that is detrimental, totally opposed to what we believe here in the Constitution of the United States of America. It hadn't stopped, folks. It still goes on. And we'll still go on right after this break. Don't go away.
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4: Jim Franklin, giving you the right side of the left coast.
5: So I know what a lot of people are saying out there. Okay, so they caught it. They recognized who Piker was. They finally woke up and said, oh no, we don't have anything to do with him. And there are those in the Democrat Party that have done that. Because they haven't totally lost their mind, and they see how dangerous this is. Now, I think some of them, Hakeem Jeffries being one of them, has stood up and renounced it for two reasons. He's renounced it because he realizes that this is not going to play on a national level, and that the electorate is not going to go along with this. Independents are not going to go along with this, and a lot of Democrats are not going to go along with this. And if they're in any way wanting to win back the Senate or the House, then they have got to distance themselves from this philosophy. And so it's basically out of survival that individuals like Hakeem Jeffries is doing it, in my opinion. And then you do have those like Josh Gottheimer, Democrat from New Jersey, who I believe really does say, you know what, this we cannot allow this to stand. Josh Gottheimer.
6: We've just all have to be clear as Democrats that there's no place for this kind of hatred in our party, this anti-American hatred, and we've got to stand up to it. And frankly, just like I've said very clearly, we've got to make it clear that the DSA, the socialists, are not Democrats. They're attempting to hijack the party, but they're not welcome in the party. And they're welcome to go do their own thing and have their own views and have their own party. But, you know, what's clear is some of their views and their approach is not welcome in the Democratic Party, just like the fact that, frankly, Hassan Piker and his views are not welcome in the Democratic Party.
5: Not welcome. Now, I appreciate that statement. I do. And I think that there is a majority of Democrats in their heart. They feel the exact same way. But here's the problem. The problem is that it is in the Democratic Party. This is not the first time. You look at the squad, you look at some of the things that have come out of that, AOC, Bernie Sanders, socialism, they have embraced this. And we do have these radical candidates. El Said is not the first one. Piker is just the one that has brought that to the attention. But we've seen other candidates, and that they have gotten through their primary. They've beaten out other traditional Democrats. It's in the Democratic Party. And once it gets in there, it's going to be very difficult to get out, because it's like a cancer. It grows. And many times undetected, many times silently, until finally when you discover it, it may be too late. So let's come back to El Said. So you got this piker that he's been campaigning with, he's embraced, he goes to parties with, he's his good buddy. And now because of some of the statements that Piker has made, you know, he says, okay, I'm against anti-Semitism, but he's never renounced him as an individual in the aspect of all the things that he has said. So now let's go to what Piker has said about El Said. So Piker, you know, is there on the internet every day. And so he's asked about that. When El Said basically says, no, I'm against anti-Semitism, is he changing? Is he now not who he says that he was? Listen to what Piker, Hasim Piker, says about El Said.
3: There are going to be a lot of people who are already questioning Abdullah Al-Sayed's sincerity on these issues.
5: Now, what are the issues? The issues are about Israel, about Jews, his issues about socialism, about America. And Piker has said, so, all right, El Said is, if people are wondering if he's changing, if he's distancing himself from me, listen to what he says.
3: We'll then turn around and say, he's moderating his position on Israel, all this stuff. I don't think he is.
5: I don't think he is. Now, where does he think he's getting that? Don't you know they're having conversations? Don't you know they're still talking? I mean, they're friends, they're buddies. Don't you think they're talking behind the scenes? And El Said is wanting to get elected. And so now he's got to moderate. He showed his stripes when he was running against a Democrat. No, I am the DSA. I am this radical. I hang out with the radicals. But now that I've got to go to a general election, no, I'm going to change. And basically, Piker is saying, no, don't worry. He still is who he says that he was.
3: Okay. I will say this. I am literally the person that is being dangled. And I'm going to tell you once again, he's not moderating on his perspective on Israel or anything like that.
5: He's not changing. He's not moderated. He still feels the same way. In other words, he's saying he still agrees with me. Again, Piker's a guy who said that we deserve 9/11, that Americans should be shot. There should be blood running in the streets of America, that Jews are bringing any violence they get, they're bringing it upon themselves. And he's saying, don't worry, El Said is, he hasn't changed. He may be doing that publicly. He may be trying to win some votes over, but no, I know he has not moderated his views. That, my friend, is what I'm concerned about. And you know who I believe? I believe Piker. I believe he's telling the truth. This is how he feels. This is what he believes should be done. This is how he feels about America. And he's got every right to have his opinion. He's got every right. This is the United States of America. But when you say those types of things, you can be held accountable for those. And when you're running for office, like Abdul El Said is, then you have got to show your true colors, and they've come out. And people recognize that. And it's going to be pretty hard for a leper to change his spots. And now that we know what El Said, he's going to try to paint himself as a moderate. He's going to try to move now more to the center. But out of the mouth of Hasim Piker, he's saying, don't worry, he hasn't changed his views. He still is who that he says that he was. So where does that bring us in this election? Is this an isolated case, or is this a cancer now that is growing within the Democratic Party? And we've got to be aware of it. Kevin McCarthy talked about it. Yeah, right here from the Valley. Great view on it. I'll play you what he had to say and also what Speaker Johnson had to say about it. That's coming up next here on Jim Franklin Live, where we give you the right side of the left coast. Go away, folks. I'll be right back.

0: getting to the truth of the matter. Jim Franklin will be right back.
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12: There are going to be a lot of people who are already questioning Abdul El-Sayed's sincerity on these issues that will then turn around and say, oh, he's moderating his position on Israel, all this stuff. I don't think he is. Okay? I will say this. I am literally the person that is being dangled. And I'm going to tell you once again, he's not moderating on his perspective on Israel or anything like that.
13: That's Hossein Piker talking about Abdul El-Sayed that is running for Senate now. Says, no, he hadn't changed. He's still who he says that he is. Some people think he's moderated a little bit, but he hasn't. That's where the danger is. I don't think he has changed. I think he's going to say one thing, but once he gets into office, if he does, I pray that he doesn't. But this is the type of philosophy that is infiltrating the Democratic Party. Kevin McCarthy, former Speaker of the House from right here in the Valley. Here was his comments.
14: The Democratic problem is not Hassan Piker. The problem is Hassan Piker represents a large faction of the Democratic Party that is growing and not getting smaller. So it's not the individual itself. It's his ideas that are growing throughout the party. He doesn't just have the brain trust of one candidate. He has represented a number of candidates who have now won the primary. The big question for Democrats, it may help you win the primary, but can you win the general? He's just not campaigning with them. He's giving him the ideas. He's coaching him. He's taking him through the primary. He will never forget Piker, and Piker will always be a part, whether he wins or loses. You just watch them.
13: They're attached at the hips. He will have an, he does have an influence. He has had an influence, talking about Piker. He will continue. Here is now the current speaker, Mike Johnson.
15: The insurgent left, the radical Marxists are taking over the Democrat Party. It's happening before our very eyes, and it's alarming. The establishment Democrats are not putting up a wall to stop this because they have been defeated on their own turf. Look at Hakeem Jeffries. He's the leader of the Democrats in the House. He had a slate of candidates, establishment Democrat candidates, that he endorsed even in his own hometown, New York City, in the Bronx, in his literal neighborhood. He got beat by the Mamdani slate, okay? They're many Mamdani's popping up all around America, and they're winning because the energy, the excitement, the money, the grassroots is on the side of that insurgent left. It's serious business. By our count, almost 40 of these Marxist candidates have already prevailed in a primary at the federal or local level, all the way across the country, and many more are on the way. This is serious. This midterm will decide the fate of America.
13: It is serious, folks. You better keep your eye on it. Let me move now to Sacramento and what's happened up there this week. The governor signed the Stop Nick Shirley Act. This is unbelievable, folks. Nick Shirley, you know, investigative reporter. Now, his name is not anywhere in the piece of legislation, but that's what it's being called, because what it does is it stops investigative reporters from being able to expose fraud. Nick Shirley spoke on the steps of our Capitol there in Sacramento at a rally this week. Listen to how he describes it. This is Nick Shirley.
16: Thank you, thank you. Welcome to the California Republic. Here in California, the politicians, instead of going after the fraudsters, they've now gone after those that are going to expose the fraud. There's actually no need for this bill. AB 2624, also known as the Stop Nick Shirley Act, was only created after I'd exposed widespread fraud here inside of America. They've essentially created a protected class by calling these new this group, the Immigration Support Service Providers, saying that I and you cannot expose them. Politicians have learned that they can use immigrant communities and use nonprofits and NGOs and funnel millions upon millions of your tax dollars into these nonprofits, NGOs, and for so long nobody ever looked into it. Then I did. And look what they're doing now. These are the same NGOs and nonprofits that help facilitate the trafficking of over 300,000 children here inside the United States. Now they want to prohibit people from being able to go and film these locations to expose it. This new law, we got to think about who it was created by.
13: Now listen to how he describes who authored this bill.
16: It was created by Mia Bonta.
13: Now, who is she?
16: Mia Bonta is the wife of the Attorney General Rob Bonta. While the Attorney General is supposed to go and prosecute the fraudsters, his wife is actively creating bills to stop the fraudsters from being exposed.
13: Can you believe it? Oh, and by the way,
16: the co-sponsor of this bill was Churla. Churla has received over $80 million of your tax dollars to help facilitate the illegal immigration here inside of California.
13: So these individuals have gotten money for their nonprofits, quote unquote. We know the governor's wife has. But now when that was investigated, oh, no, you can't do that. You can't go in there and investigate that. David Tangapaw, our assemblyman here from the Valley, he talked about it.
17: What's happening in California is what we refer to as cheating fair and square. And because they have a supermajority in this state, you just change the rules and therefore you don't break rules anymore. You make things not illegal and therefore it's no longer a crime. That is what you see. They've done that and we all know that it's happening with the sanctuary state laws. Yep. When the hell did the states just get to say, I'm not following federal law anymore, and you just make up your own rules? They have now done that all the way down to the details. Just ask yourself this simple question, and the facts that are out there, do we know that there is fraud that is happening in our government? Yes. Why are there more bills going after the people reporting on fraud than the actual fraud itself?
18: There you go.
17: Here's the other fact. Governor Newsom has solicited over $300 million to go to nonprofits associated with his wife. The Attorney General, Rob Bonta, has solicited over $500,000 to go to nonprofits associated with his wife. This bill, AB 2624, while it does not name the word Nick Shirley in the bill, it does protect the videotaping and posting of actual nonprofits, and they're trying to hide the devil in the details.
13: See, what happened in Minnesota is when Nick Shirley went door to door and exposed, showed that film that, hey, where are the children? Oh, they're not here. Videotaped these individuals that came out that showed without a doubt their guilt. Now in California, oh, we don't want that to happen in California, so we're going to make it illegal for him to expose the fraud. Welcome to the USS California.
0: This is Jim Franklin Live, giving you the right side of the left coast.
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19: You know, the book that I like to quote says there's nothing new under the sun. These same types of ideology of what Piker has come up with, there's nothing new. Socialism, nothing new. They've tried that. Let me climb into the time machine now. If you don't believe me, go back to 1992. Here is Ronald Reagan.
20: To top it off, they even tried to portray themselves as sharing the same fundamental values of our party. But they truly don't understand the principles so eloquently stated by Abraham Lincoln. Quote, you cannot strengthen the weak by weakening the strong. You You cannot help the wage earner by pulling down the wage payer. You cannot help the poor by destroying the rich. You cannot help men permanently by doing for them what they could and should do for themselves.
13: That was Ronald Reagan, 1992, at the Republican National Convention. All right, folks, that's hour number one. Never fear, hour number two, right around the corner. We want to talk about the legend, Dolly Parton. That's up next. Don't touch that dial, folks. I'll be right back.
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21: Historic oil deal. I'm Jack Callahan, Fox News. Venezuela agreeing to provide the U.S. up to 65 billion barrels of oil, a deal both sides call historic, as Fox's Alex Hogan reports from the White House.
22: The acting president of Venezuela, Delcy Rodriguez, said that this is a first step toward economic recovery. She went on to explain that Venezuela will contribute the oil and industry, and the U.S. will contribute the capital and technology to develop it further. President Trump today on Truth Social said the oil will fill up the strategic national reserves. It's unclear how quickly this deal could provide oil for the reserves, which have dropped to a more than 40-year low. Secretary of State Marco Rubio writing a part for the Venezuelan people, this deal will bring nearly $100 billion in private investment, support thousands of high-paying jobs, and drive the reconstruction of Venezuela's economy.
21: Critics accuse Venezuela's government of betraying the country, while Democrat lawmakers are calling the move corrupt. Venezuela's acting president insisting her country still has sovereignty over its oil. Rescue crews are struggling with heavy rains as they continue to look for more than 3,000 people still missing following the massive flooding in Nepal and Tibet.
3: The situation is getting worse and more dire by the minute. It's getting very complicated as heavy rains continue to fall, swelling the rivers and the lakes further upstream. Chinese authorities also said another lake was also created today. Those rising water levels are forcing crews to completely stop rescue operations at time as they wait for better conditions. More than 90,000 people have been affected by this disaster, according to the Red Cross. And scientists say Wednesday's flash flood was triggered by a glacier collapse that struck with a 5.3 magnitude, sending stories high waves of rock, ice, and debris barreling through the mountain valleys.
21: Fox's Stephanie Bennett. The State Department says approximately 85 Americans in that region remain unaccounted for. 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

Broadcasting from California's Conservative Center, I'm Jim Franklin, giving you the right side of the left coast, prescription strength talk radio, when that over-the-counter stuff just will not do. Thanks for joining me on the program today. Well, hopefully we have seen some of the last of this triple-digit weather. I mean, it's August, I understand, but now as we're about to move into September, can you believe we're already here at knocking on the door of September? This year has gone by rapidly, so hopefully we're going to move into the fall and get rid of this triple-digit weather that we've had. I started in radio when I was 16 years old, and I've been doing radio ever since. Started a little AM-FM combo in a town called Salisaw, Oklahoma. First radio station we had. And when it came in, Salisaw's a small town. At that time, about 8,000. That's how small it was. And we got a little AM-FM combo as a daytimer. In other words, the AM station was only on during the day. FM, though, would stay on until late at night. We'd sign off at 10 o'clock. That's right. 10 o'clock at night. And on the weekends, we stayed on till midnight. Yeah, that was the late night. And signed back on, I think, sunup. We'd sign back on at sunup. It's a daytimer for the AM, and we just

0: 6 o'clock, 5 o'clock, sometimes 6 o'clock. I would sign the station on, work until 8 o'clock in the morning, and then go to school, be at school by 8:30 as a high school student. And then when school was out at 3:30, I would go back and sign back on at 4 o'clock and work until 10 o'clock that night. That's how I, and I did that for much of, I know, my senior year in high school. So I would play some country music. And then, of course, I would specialize in the top 40 at night. And my reason for telling you all that is it was during that time, obviously, that Dolly Parton was really becoming popular. I can remember playing Jolene. I remember Coat of Many Colors. Remember that one? When she was getting, I remember watching her as a kid with Dolly, with Porter Wagoner, with the Porter Wagoner show. And remember Porter Wagoner? Some of y'all remember the coats that he would wear. And so I grew up with Dolly Parton. And then throughout her career, and as she then began to even get more popular and then cross over into top 40, and I mean, about every other, I mean, her music was known by everybody. So when we got the news of her passing, I think as many people have been saying, it kind of not merely just the passing of Dolly Parton, but the passing of an era. I mean, we don't have too many of those people left that had that type of universal impact, that was truly just an entertainer. Now, she was far more than that, as you've been listening over and over about the stories of all that she was involved in, the entrepreneur that she was. But she was an entertainer. She knew how to do that. And everything that I never had the opportunity of meeting her, but watched and listened and saw her career as it grew in every area. She was a very generous person. We've heard the stories of what she's done when the flood came to her area, how then she set up relief for those individuals and were paying them $1,000 a month. And then at the end, finally to the point of giving them a bonus of $10,000, that's out of her money to help those people that had been whose homes had been destroyed by the flood that hit there. I was listening to her talk about her legacy of what she wanted to be remembered for. Here's what Dolly Parton said.
1: I just hope that everything I've done, it will last and that we'll do some good, you know, for somebody else. There's a line in the show that we just put in a few days ago. It's not about me, what my life can be, but what my life can do. I'm at that point in my life to where I just want to be able to do things that are good things that can be built on and carried on. And I'm proud of my legacy so far. And so I hope to just continue to do things that might be of use to other people.
0: She did that. Let me go back to the Porter Wagoner show. Those of you remember the variety show that it was, and she was on there, co-hosted with Porter Wagoner. Of course, it was his show, his name, the Porter Wagoner Show. They had their duo of Porter Wagoner, Dolly Parton, had 11 top 10 singles together. Well, she got to the point that she thought, I can do this, and she left the show. It wasn't a pleasant breakup. Porter Wagoner ended up suing her for $3 million because she had left the show and went out and started her own show. The song, I Will Always Love You, that was her farewell song to him. That's when she wrote that, and that's when she recorded that, is when she left that show. Porter Wagoner's still very, very bitter about what had happened. She didn't carry that same feeling. At the end of Porter Wagoner's life, he lost a lot of money, made some bad decisions there, and basically fell into financial ruin. Dolly Parton stepped in, and she bought out his publishing company to pay off his debts. He needed to pay those off, and so he sold off his publishing company. She bought it so he'd have the money to be able to pay off the debts. And then you know what she did? She gave it back to him.

0: She gave it back to me. That's the type of person that she was. An icon. She had her number of hits. You've heard people talk about that. She wrote over 3,000 songs. She had 25 number ones in the country market. She had 11 Grammys. She, in 2022, she was introduced to the Rock and Roll Hall of Fame. Now, at first, she said, no, I don't want to take that because she didn't consider herself rock enough. But she ended up later doing that. Dolly Parton, again, such an icon of that era. Now, here's my question that I want you to think about. We don't have too many of those left. Very, very few. I'm an old guy. I'll tell you that. Again, the 70s, that's the time that I really remember there, graduating from high school. I graduated in 75 and college, and the world was changing at that time. And so I go back to Johnny Carson. I go back to Bob Hope. I go back to all of those iconic entertainers. Lucille Ball, I mean, you go down that list, and many of you are now thinking of them, that were entertainers. Dean Martin, the Dean Martin Hour, Sammy Davis Jr. I mean, just all of those that were there that we really looked at as entertainers. They weren't activists. They weren't telling us about who we needed to vote for or what. No, they were there to entertain. Johnny Carson, we went to bed with Johnny Carson every night. And that was a time when the world was different. We didn't have the internet. We weren't segmented into this group and this camp and this podcast. No, everybody, we had three networks, ABC, CBS, NBC. And so that's what we watched. And we watched Johnny Carson because we knew the next day that we were going to be asked about it. Hey, did you watch the monologue? Did you see Bob Hope? Did you see whoever? John Wayne. Did you see them on Carson? And so America was somewhat on the same page. We didn't all agree politically by any means. Well, we still had disagreements, but we had not been segmented into so many. We still had these iconic individuals that transcended above politics. We don't have that anymore. That's not around anymore. We are labeling people, and now from Hollywood or the music industry or whatever, basically by their political color, their political flavor, if you will. I think Jane Fonda was probably the one that started all of that. Now when you see Jane Fonda, what do you think? You think of obviously Vietnam and the stance at that time, and you can go down that list. We have very few of those individuals that would fall into the category of Dolly Parton. Can you name some of them? Who were some that rose to that level? I can name a bunch of them, and I plan to. But how many of those are left? How many of those that are left that have kind of kept out of the political fray, and truly you remember them by how you heard them sing on the radio, how you saw them in the movies, that they really were at that position of being that entertainer, that person that you could look to regardless if you were a Democrat, Republican, or an independent? Who are those names that come to your mind? Very few of them left. We've lost a lot here in these last several years.
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2: Getting to the truth of the matter. 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
2: 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Jim Franklin Live.
0: Talking about Dolly Parton, as everybody else is, and rightfully so, what an icon, the queen of country music, without a doubt. And she never took herself seriously, but everyone else did. If you ever got a chance to meet her in person, love to get your story on that. But I was asking the question before the break about these icons such as Dolly Parton that we don't have around anymore. There's a few of them that are left, but very few, that transcended above the politics of the day, of all of the negativity of the day, and was really able to stay in that category of an entertainer, a star. You think in times past of individuals like John Wayne. That's a long time ago. I realize that. I think of Johnny Carson, some of those that I've named. Who are some of those individuals that you remember that were of that caliber, of that position, of truly being just an entertainer, being a star that you have memory of? But we don't have those anymore. One of the things that Dolly Parton did is this Imagination Books. You know, my grandkids received them, helping individuals learn how to read and have a love for reading. And she talks about why that she did that.
3: It's called the Imagination Library. I started it 22 years ago in honor of my own dad who couldn't read and write. It's where we give books to children from the time they're born. They get a book once a month in the mailbox with their little name on it. And so until they start kindergarten, so till they're 5 years old, it'll teach them to learn to read, to love books, and be, you know, to intermingle with their families as well.
0: And so she was giving those out, literally millions of them, and not just here in the United States, but around the world, that she was giving those to, and made such an impact. And it came because of the personal situation in her life with her father. She says, I want kids to be able to read. Those are the types of things that she did. And that's why she had the impact that she had. Her amusement park, her truck stops, her cosmetic line. I mean, just go down the list. This woman was an entrepreneur that knew how to make money, but knew how to share that money. She gave away so much to those that are around her. It was in a time when country music was a little different than what it is today. Country music has, without a doubt, changed from the days of Porter Wagoner and Dolly Parton at that time, or Merle Haggard, or others that we recognize. But who are those that are left of that caliber? Who are those that still have that type of impact that we remember in that era? I'll give you one. I was wanting someone else to mention his name. He lives right here in California, not far from us. He did venture into politics, the presidential election. No, he never ran for president, that's all I'm saying. But he definitely let his voice be known and be used a couple of times. He's kind of moved away from that now. But an icon of that era was, you know who I'm talking about, Clint Eastwood. I mean, you look at Clint Eastwood movies and from the Westerns to Dirty Harry to all of that. And there was that star. And he made that type of impact. Thank God he's still alive, and wish him very well. Very much up in years, though. So who are those individuals? Who do you see that are of that caliber or were of that caliber that Dolly Parton was? They're lining up. Let's start first with Melvin. Melvin, who have we overlooked?
4: Well, I'll tell you right now, Mr. Franklin, I am a very strong fan of Glenn Campbell. Not only was he an excellent guitar player, far above any other guitar players, a terrific singer. He put on a good production on the Glenn Campbell Hour, which featured the artist and different music. I just have to say that he was beyond the best.
0: No, Glenn Campbell, I'm glad you mentioned him. And those types of shows, those variety shows where you got a chance to meet them in a personal way, but also to be entertained by them. We've lost that also, haven't we?
4: We've lost it totally, and I'm so disappointed. I'm 80 years old. Mr. Franklin, I've been doing music since I was 50. My wife and I have sang everywhere, and we're no longer can because our voices are gone. But I have been involved in music for years, and I listen, and I pay attention, and I know who the real people are. And I'll tell you, Dolly Parton, without a doubt. Porter Wagoner, he launched her career, no doubt. She overshadowed him. She moved on, which is the best movie she ever made. And I'm a real fan of the real traditional good entertainers. And I have to say, Glenn Campbell does not take backseat to anybody.
0: No, he was definitely one of those. Melvin, appreciate you bringing that one up. Let's go next to Lisa. Lisa, who we overlooked?
5: Overnet.
0: Carol Burnett, of course, of
5: she
0: course.
5: She is an icon of her own right. I love Dolly. I've loved her forever. But Carol Burnett is another one of those women who were pillars that brought women up and showed that they could do everything a man could do comedically, acting-wise. She is brilliant. And I love her. I've loved her since I'm 6 years old. I have loved her since I was a child. And she is amazing.
0: Her variety show, like I mentioned before, we've lost the variety shows. We don't have those anymore.
5: Absolutely. The Armands, the Tony and Cher show, the Carol Burnett show, Laughing, so many of them.
0: And that's where we were introduced in a personal way to all these icons that we had seen on the silver screen. Now we got a chance to see them in a comedy piece. We got to see them, you know, up beside Carol Burnett or I'm trying to think of, like I say, Laugh-In, Rowan and Martin, all of those individuals. That's where we got to know them a little bit better.
5: Absolutely. And, you know, we have lost that connection with those people because they are human beings just like us.
0: I long for that golden age. Now I am sounding like an old person. Appreciate the call. Thank you so much. So who, in your opinion, are some of these other iconic stars? And that's the way I'm going to put them. You know, we talk about stars. That's what they were. They rose above the occasion. They rose above everything else, the static, the clamor of all that was going on. And I think of Johnny Carson, because that's where we met so many of them, sitting on that couch with Ed McMahon, and would tell their stories about how a movie was made or an encounter that they had with somebody. And we got to know them. And so that was a part of our life. I know we've got all the podcasts now, and that seems to take him, but there's no way that any podcast is going to have the impact that a Johnny Carson is going to have. We've just diluted it too much. There's too many choices out there. When Johnny Carson was at his heyday, nope, you watch Johnny Carson because that's basically the only thing on at night that you could watch.
1: 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Don't go away. I'll be right back.

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0: Jim Franklin, your weekend conservative warrior.

0: We're talking about other iconic stars that have made such a huge impact that sometimes are overlooked. Dolly Parton being one that definitely was not overlooked. I'm going to miss her greatly in that. But there's others that had that type of impact of that golden age of television, of the music industry. Let's go to the phone lines. Let's go to Kelly. Kelly, who's in your mind?
1: I was thinking Dick Van Dyke.
0: Yes. Yes. And I'll say another yes to that one. What?
1: I was going to toss in Carol Burnett, but the previous lady stole my thunder on that one. But Dick Van Dyke is definitely one of those.
0: What's your favorite performance of Dick Van Dyke?
1: It would probably have to be Chitty Chitty Bang Bang.
0: So, see, I go back to the Dick Van Dyke show.
1: Music and all that.
0: I go back to the Dick Van Dyke show. I love Chitty Chitty Bang Bang. I love the Mary Poppins. Great, great movie with him. But the Dick Van Dyke show, man, I love watching that. That was a funny show. That was a funny show.
1: Mary Tyler Moore show as well. He was the husband. All that.
0: Whatever happened to those? Kelly, appreciate the call. Let's go next to Marcus. Marcus, who's on your mind? Marcus, you there?
2: Oh, this is Martin and Sanger.
0: Oh, okay, Martin, I'm sorry. I read it wrong.
2: I was thinking about Pat Boone. I don't know if he's still with us.
0: Yes.
2: And then I had a real quick couple questions. Most of the old country music stars, they also recorded some gospel albums. I don't know if Dolly ever recorded any gospel items. And lastly, her organization that she has, it gives away a lot of books to children. I don't know if she gave away any like Bibles or New Testaments or Christian books of any kind.
0: You know, I'm trying to think here, and you think I would know the answer of that. I cannot think. I'm sure she did. I'm sure she recorded some gospel. What country artist did not record a gospel album? I mean, I can't think of any of them that basically didn't of that era or would have. I know the Porter Wagner show, they'd always have a gospel song that would be on. I mean, it was just part of the repertoire. I mean, even when they were at the bars and carry on with every country song they could, they'd usually throw in an Amazing Grace in there or throw in an Old Rugged Cross or throw in some gospel rendition there. But I don't know if I know of any gospel albums. I'm sure she did. Maybe if you know that, let us know. Ed, who's on your mind?
3: I was thinking of Pat Paulson and the Smothers Brothers, along with Andy Griffith also.
0: Oh, Andy Griffith. Now, there you go. Pat Paulson, yes.
3: He was lesser one. He became just a low-end comedian, and I think he was mayor up in the wine country, and then he actually run for president as a comedy-type thing also.
0: Yeah. Smothers Brothers, obviously. Remember them.
3: I went to school with his cousins, the two twins, Marcia and Martha Smothers. Whoops.
0: Did you ever get to meet any of them?
3: No, I didn't, other than the cousins. But anyway, that was my part. All right. Thank you.
0: Appreciate it, Ed. Thanks so much. Pat Paulson. Yeah, people remember his name, but probably not, in my opinion, of the level. Andy Griffith, though, there's another iconic person I had not thought of that just really had an impact, and mainly through the one show. I mean, he had his other shows, Matlock and that, but who doesn't remember Andy Griffith and doesn't still watch it today? Let's go to George. George, who's your person in your mind?
4: How about a few Jose Jimenez, Gail Storm, Jimmy Durante,
0: Jack Parr,
4: Mike Douglas, Ed Sullivan, I Dream of Jeannie, and Milton Berle.
0: Milton Berle, Uncle Milty.
4: I mean, he was number one for so long. It was unbelievable.
0: He was a trendsetter. during his day. And now let me go back to Mike Douglas, because Mike Douglas, again, would be in the same category as Johnny Carson, that introduced us to so many different people on a personal basis.
4: That's for sure. I'll go with that. I mean, I Dream of Jeannie, I had the privilege of meeting her. She was on a show at the Circle Star Theater in San Carlos with Jimmy Durante.
0: Oh, they were on the same stage.
4: Yeah, Jimmy was the headliner and she was backup. And my wife looked very similar to her, and people came up and thought it was her.
0: Well, that's
4: she looked just like her, same blonde hair and everything.
0: Oh, again, there's so many in that era that because everybody knew them. Today, you mentioned an upcoming star, and our entertainment industry is so segmented. I mean, you like this person, or you like this person, or this style. And so they don't cross a lot. Back then, as I mentioned, everybody was watching the same shows, the same networks. So we all had that in common, whether we liked it or not. We still had that in common. I appreciate the call. Thanks so much.
4: I was up at night and.
0: Go ahead. Go ahead. I'll let you stay. Go ahead.
4: I was up at night on weeknights or weekdays, and my parents were so, George, get to bed. You got school tomorrow.
0: Well, you brought that memory back to us there. Appreciate it. Let me go next to Alana. Is that you, Alana?
5: Hi, this is Alana.
0: Yes, Alana, I'm sorry.
5: Yeah, I'm piggybacking off of the gentleman who mentioned Dick Van Dyke. My favorite movie he did was obviously the Mary Poppins one, but I saw him do a role that just scared the life out of me. He played a murderer on an episode of Murder, She Wrote, and I was like, I don't ever want to see him play. He did it so good, he scared me. I was like, okay, I don't ever want to see you do that again. But I think he did it because he wanted to show, hey, I can be more than funny. And it worked.
0: Yeah, I know exactly what you mean. Thanks for the call. All right, folks, we'll take a break. Come back with more as we talk about Dolly Parton. What an icon. We'll be right back.
6: Getting to the truth of the matter. Jim Franklin will be right back.
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0: Jim Franklin, giving you the right side of the left coast.
1: One final word on Dolly Parton. There will never be another, folks. We're moving into, that era is over. It basically is a stars like that. And now we're into this podcast, and you've got 187 channels to choose from. And, again, it's just not only just in losing Dolly, but the recognition that, yeah, we've moved on to something else. We will miss her greatly. Here's a story that we have been covering for quite some time now, and I don't want to put this necessarily in the category of I told you so, but I did. You know, we've been talking about the harm of the Internet, and especially the addictive nature of it and the targeting of our children. We've been talking about sexual predators and how they've used these social platforms to be able to invade the lives of our children and adults also. Well, now we know the danger. Now they've admitted it with the ruling that came down, or I shouldn't say the ruling, but basically Meta raised the white flag and said, yeah, you're right. Let's just settle this thing with the 29 states that sued them. And they've decided to settle out of court some $17 billion. $17 billion. Now, that's a lot of money to you and me, obviously. But when you look at how much that Meta brings in, Facebook and all the other derivatives of that, that's really not a whole lot. The Kentucky Attorney General, which was one that those that filed suit against Meta, here's what he had to say about the judgment.
2: Well, this is a hard-fought outcome by 29 states, about half the states in the country, sitting in a courtroom across from Meta. It's a great day for kids. What we're by this win, we're making the Internet safer for a generation of our kids. And, of course, there are limitations. It applies to these 29 states, and we're talking about 10 years. But look, this is a huge win for making the Internet safe for millions of kids, for a generation, really.
1: Because before this, it was basically, you know, wide open range. They could kind of do what they wanted to. And now we're finally putting some restrictions on because we recognize really how dangerous this is. The Attorney General continues.
2: For one, these changes are better than what we would have received had we have won in court. That's the remarkable aspect of the settlement. And what you mentioned was that blackout from midnight to six. This is common sense stuff that parents are seeking. Me as a parent seeking common sense protections. Let's limit the amount of times our kids during school are getting pinged with notifications. Mm. Let's strip the ability of our kids to use these damaging cosmetic surgery filters. And hey, let's limit the doom scrolling. Let's create productive pauses to encourage the kids to stop doom scrolling. This is stuff that is empowering parents, and that's the goal, coming alongside parents. At the end of the day, parents are ultimately the best defense. They're the last line. They're the first line of defense. But parents were at such a disadvantage fighting this technology. Our goal was to empower parents, and that is what we achieved here today.
1: But don't mistake it. It is still parents' primary responsibility. They're your children. I mean, I'm glad to see this settlement. I'm glad to see that some of the restrictions that are coming down to help protect our kids. But ultimately, parents, it is up to us, because never forget, Meta is in it to make money. It is a business. And whereas it's $17 billion, it's to them, it would be better for them to settle than for them to have to fight this out. Jonathan Turley, another great attorney, gives his comment on it.
3: Well, this is seismic. It's going to be something of a dinner gong for both states and plaintiff attorneys. And I think that Meta knows that. But in many ways, for the company, this is still chump change. I think in fairness to the 29 states that brought this lawsuit, there is a commitment here to change the app, to change this software, to create greater protections. The issue here for Meta was that legally they had some very good arguments to make here. The line between what's an addictive and what's a popular product is often hard to define. They could have litigated this, but it would have cost them a lot of money. I'm not too sure how much of these fixes are going to fix the problem. The problem is that this is a technology that it really sucks people into, social media, and it's going to still be there. Much like alcohol and tobacco are still there.
1: It's still going to be there. it's going to come back to parents and to the example that adults set. Because, folks, let me tell you, this is not just children that are addicted to this thing. Just go to a restaurant, go to a public place, go to church, and just look around and see how many people, our faces are buried in these screens. And it's not just children. It's adults. We've become addicted to this thing. And it's not a good thing. I'll tell you right now, it's a great tool. I utilize my phone. I utilize my computer. It gives me access to some things. But you've got to use everything in moderation. Don't let it control you. You've got to control it. California was one of those that obviously is suing. It was a part of those 29 states. Here is California Attorney General Rob Bonta.
4: We sued Meta over claims that it designed and deployed harmful features on Instagram and Facebook that drive compulsive use and harm young users' mental health, and that the company knew about these dangers and lied to teens, to parents, and to the public about them. We believe the proposed settlement filed today addresses some of the concerns at the core of our lawsuit and that it will force transformative changes necessary to protect our children.
1: So here are some of the changes that the lawsuit was in the settlement. Daily time limits, a 2-hour daily limit with pauses that will remain in effect for 5 years. Again, this is for children. Nighttime blocks, restricting access between 12 a.m. and 6 a.m. Limited school time access, eliminates weekday push notifications between 8 a.m. and 3 p.m. Age restrictions, more effective verifying of age for young users. Age-appropriate content controls, stronger safeguards against bullying, eating disorders content, and suicide content, and social comparison. Features. It will limit including beauty filters and visible like counts. I agree with all of that without a doubt. But let me just tell you, kids are smart. They're a lot smarter at this than we are. And they will find a way around this. I mean, they'll put all the blocks in. Meta's doing that. But believe me, kids know how to get around things. You did when you were a kid. Wasn't Facebook, but you knew how to get around some stuff. Kids will also. That's why it's going to come back on the parents. Final comments right after this.
0: This is Jim Franklin Live, giving you the right side of the left coast.
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0: We'll be right back.
1: All right, so let me say one more thing about this Meta settlement. Don't rely upon Meta to protect your children. Mom and dad, you are the ones. Grandparents, you've got to lean into this. Because as I said earlier, kids are going to find a way around it. So basically, the only way that you're going to know that you're safe is you're going to restrict access. So don't let the kid take the phone into the bedroom at night. Don't give them access to a computer, a tablet at night when they go to bed. Why would you do that? Why would you do that? Why not then also when they come home, put restrictions, all right? Leave your phone here. Leave your tablet here. Here's the time that you're going to be able to watch it. You're not going to do it in a private room. You're going to do it in a room where I can walk by and look at the screen if I want to. I've got access to that. Why wouldn't you do that? Because if you don't, you are opening the door for sexual predators, for all types of activity to happen to your children that they are not old enough or mature enough to be able to handle. So yes, glad for the settlement. I think we're heading in the right direction, but ultimately it comes down to the responsibility of parents. Your children are worth it. All right, folks, that is it for me today. Back next week, though, at this same time, and once again, I'll give you the right side of the left coast here on Jim Franklin Live. God bless. Have a great week.

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4: This is a Fox News alert. Military action in the Strait. I'm Carmen Roberts. U.S. military officials say American forces struck two Iranian launchers on Larak Island today, the first U.S. military action in weeks. And officials say the launchers were preparing to fire rockets with sea mines into the Strait of Hormuz. More flooding is possible in Nepal, and teams are scrambling to find survivors some 4 days after that massive flood struck that country and Tibet, killing at least 800 people and leaving more than 3,000 missing.
5: Nepal's tourism board provided an update saying 289 missing foreign nationals have been rescued, including two Americans. But the situation is growing more dire by the day. Heavy rains swelled rivers and lakes upstream. Those rising water levels forced crews to completely stop rescue operations at times. Trying to get teams and supplies into the area is also extremely challenging. Flood warnings were sent to residents' phones telling them to get to higher ground. Crews focused on rescuing hundreds of people, possibly trapped inside tunnels at a hydropower project in Nepal.
4: Fox's Stephanie Bennett reporting from London. At least 800 people have been confirmed dead. A flash flood hits the Grand Canyon, forcing dozens to flee. Fox's Roxanne Evans reports.
6: More than 50 people were evacuated after a sudden wall of water swept through the Bright Angel Canyon, damaging and wiping out sections of trails. Bright Angel is a side canyon at the bottom of the Grand Canyon. The sudden flooding left people scrambling for safety after they were caught off guard. Phantom Ranch, a historic lodge, had to be closed. Some visitors and those who had reservations are being told to make other plans.
4: And America is listening to Fox News.
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17: Well, happy weekend to you. 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It's here what we do every single weekend. Maybe you're getting us on a Saturday. Maybe you're getting us on a Sunday. If you're getting us right now, it means that we're live, which means you can interact with us. Phone lines are open. You can call us 979-59-MONEY. That is 979-596-6639. You can also send us a text message as well. So any questions you have, fair game, because we got a very important guest. And there's that cliche saying where surround yourself with smart people, right? You don't need to be the smartest person in the room, but surround yourself with smart people. And
18: I've never been guilty of that, Jeremiah. been the smartest guy in the room.
17: Now, even though Bob Rule is not here in the same room, he is joining us through a undisclosed location. But Bob Rule, he is the Senior Vice President of Financial Planning for Apollon. So Apollon Wealth Management, of course, they are a partner of the show. They are the firm that which Nick and I, we operate as fiduciary financial advisors. And if there's one thing that if you've been a listener to this show or this is the first time listening, you know that we hold planning, financial planning in the highest regard. It's kind of one of these things where if you don't, it's the cliche saying, cliches are cliches for a reason. I got to say that. But planning or failing to plan is planning to fail. And if there's one thing that I've seen for even people who are arguably doing things the right way, like I just had a meeting with a prospective client out of San Diego just yesterday, and they're doing a great job. They're net saving, they're investing, he's self-employed, he's doing all that, but it's kind of like, it's like, yeah, we just kind of been doing this haphazardly, right? Of like, we don't really have a plan, we just kind of been doing the things that we're supposed to do. So today, we really want to talk about what it, like, when you hear this term financial planning, what does it actually mean? And also, why is it so important? So again, Bob,

0: viewed financial planning as a process, but more importantly, I think the average consumer misunderstands what it is. So if they're working with a peer investment advisor and they get their investment statements, they might be doing okay, and they'll think that's financial planning, but that's really all investment planning or investment management. You might be working with an insurance advisor, and they're showing you some risk-based products, life insurance, annuities, and that's financial planning. That really isn't financial planning. I've trained advisors and talked to advisors over a number of years, and that financial planning should be, think of it as offense and defense. And then you're creating a game plan. So offense being you're on the investment side, you're growing your assets, you're going after what your goal is, right, into the future. Defense is risk protection. It might be life insurance, long-term care, disability. Protect the income, protect the life so you can get to the goals. Now, offense and defense, and I know we're in the college football starts today, right?
1: Indeed it does.
2: That's right.
0: Yep. So I'm a college football fan. Roll Tide, even though I live in Wisconsin. I love Alabama. You roll those offense and defense together, and that's the game plan, right? If one fails on one side of the ball, you got to make it up on the offense or vice versa. But when they're working together, it's a fantastic financial plan.
1: You know, I think it's well said in that analogy with the team aspect of it, because I mean, Nick, you can speak for yourself, but so many times when we initially meet with someone for the first time, it's like they have their investment statements, and that's the first thing they push across the desk. It's like, hey, let's look at our investments. It's like, okay, no, we're absolutely 100% that the investing side is a very important component, right? But there's so many other things that are involved. Like, I mean, we'll be the first ones to say that our industry does a really good job of making the investing sound complicated. And a lot of times the investing it doesn't need to be complicated, but there's other aspects of the entire financial picture. So the fact of using the team is great because, you know, if you're just focused on one aspect of, let's say, offense or a part of that offense, using the football analogy of, okay, maybe you're just looking at the quarterback and receivers. Well, it's like, well, you still got an offensive line, you still got a running back, then you got the defense, then you got special teams, and you have the clock management, and then you have the substitute. I mean, you can see how quickly it's like, okay, it's not just a football game. There's so many other inner workings for that for there to be a successful outcome, which is winning the game. And I think a lot of people from a financial standing point, it's like, yeah, like what is winning? Like, what does that actually mean to you? And that could be in a number of different forms. And then how do all these things coordinate together from a planning standpoint?
2: Yeah, Bob. I was just going to say, like, how do you define winning for your client as you're building a financial plan?
0: Well, I think when you think about planning as one, understanding the human being, right? Think about the really good coaches that are out there, and I'm going to go back to my old analogy with Nick Saban in Alabama. He understood the players. And if you ever listen to really good speeches by former coaches or current coaches, they often reference Nick Saban, how he approaches teaching his players about life, but winning on the field. And it, you know, going back to financial planning, goals, lifestyle, concerns, priorities. That's before you ever look at the balance sheet. So what I like to think about is like, or advisors should be thinking about maybe talking to clients about their vision, their values, and their goals.
1: What about concerns? I mean, do you put a lot of merit on, on fears? Because I've said this before, when it comes to money, if we could all just look at this as ones and zeros and just a mathematical formula, it generally isn't that complicated, but money represents peace of mind, security. It represents that, you know, so many things. And it could also be a big source of fear. And I find that, you know, without a plan, sometimes the manifestation of fears, sometimes they're just not warranted, right? Like, they're not really working in favor for you, where like that tail is wagging the dog. It's kind of like that, maybe like a subset of risk aversion, right? Because you're most fearful of a negative outcome. So you're missing the entire strategy or other moving parts that you can put together.
0: Yeah, well, and if you, I'll use an analogy. I'll go back to 2008. Would we have 8% unemployment? 92% of the people were employed then.
1: Yeah,
0: that's a different perspective when you look at it, because that it's terrible to have it 8%, but to flip it on the backside, 92%. So when you look at

0: your comment about fear, it's justified. But what a good financial advisor does through the plan can alleviate some of that fear, right? You mentioned the gentleman that or a gentle person or a lady that would, the advisor that would slide the statements across the table. That's one aspect of their financial plan. A lot of advisors will talk about benchmarks. In my world and the way I like to train is the benchmark is the financial plan. And everything should revert back to the financial plan.
1: Meaning, okay, so if I can kind of recap that, Bob, you're saying when you're looking at the performance of an investment account, how does that stack up against the plan? When you're looking at levels of insurance protection, maybe you need some additional, maybe like disability insurance protection, or maybe you don't have any sort of life insurance protection outside of like a group policy. You're measuring the performance of all these different components against the plan as the standard, not like the average S&P 500 performance being the standard.
0: Correct. Yep. And so what you look at is the if somebody were to die prematurely, how does that impact the retirement plan for the person who passed away, right? And if, let's say, a husband and wife as an example, that retirement plan was projected in the plan to get to a certain number at, let's use 65, what is the considerable present value difference in that? That's how you meet that and you fill that gap with life insurance.
2: Bob Ruhl, Senior Vice President of Financial Planning with Apollon Wealth Management, joining us today. And there's a reason why we have Bob here, because, again, we want to lean on our resident expert when it comes to financial planning. And some financial plans are complex. Some are not as complex. There's not as many moving parts. So objective today is we want to uncover and discuss, number one, the importance of it, which I think we certainly did. But coming into this next segment, we want to dive into, you know, what is, you know, Bob, with your experience and your time spent as an advisor and being a financial planner, it's like, what does Bob truly want to understand before recommending anything? And then let's get into the other dynamics of truly making a plan work when it comes to retirement income, spending, Social Security, pension, investments, longevity, inflation. The list goes on. And that list isn't going anywhere, and there needs to be a plan around these items. And you could argue, no, we're not even talking about investment returns. We're talking about the plan. We'll be right back.
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2: 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Any questions you have in your financial realm, today's a great day to do it. We have Bob Rule, Senior Vice President of Financial Planning with Apollon Wealth Management. But again, good financial decisions do not happen by accident. You could argue bad financial decisions don't happen by accident. Having the right guidance matters. You're probably trying to navigate tax efficiencies, investing efficiencies. Maybe you've heard of a Roth conversion. What does that mean? How does it apply to you? How do you file for Social Security? The insurance picture. Do you have enough life insurance? Should you keep it? Should you get rid of it? Long-term care. I mean, these are all things that are likely top of mind. And having someone, having an experienced fiduciary advisor in your corner can certainly help you get on the right path, or at minimum confirmation that you are doing the right thing. So again, go to therealmoneypros.com, navigate to Find an Advisor tab, and we will connect. We will get you connected with an Apollon Wealth Management advisor, maybe close proximity, or maybe you're meeting with someone on our team, and maybe you'll interact with Bob Rule or someone on the financial planning department that we have here with Apollon. So Bob, thank you again for joining us. I want to jump right into it. What do you... In your experience, or like when you're working with clients, what do you want to understand from the individual, the household, before you even get into recommendations? Like, what do you need to gather? What do you need to know before you can really start saying, okay, here's what we should do, here's what we should change, and here's the approach we should take?
0: Yeah. Well, first, what I will tell you is I always tell a teach advisor to tell clients is that, what's the pebble in your shoe today? Why did you agree to meet with me? That's where the conversation then leads into the next questions. What do you want to achieve professionally and personally? We're not talking about numbers yet in terms of balance sheet, cash flow, RMDs, you know, all the advanced estate planning techniques, but really tell me about yourself. What are your goals? What is your vision? Right. And then what do you want to achieve during our meeting together? Because remember, an advisor's time is worth something, and so is the client's time. You got to make it efficient, but let them unbundle what's on their heart. And then you can get to the heart of the matter and start developing that financial plan around those goals and their vision and their values.
2: So now let's imagine you meet with them, and then you uncover that. You really get a solid understanding of where they want to go, what excites them, what they want, what their desired outcome is, also what their fears are, and kind of everything in between. So let's imagine those are identified in that meeting. Then what are the next steps? Like, Like, how do you arrive at getting a good snapshot of where they're at? Because I assume that's, I mean, and again, Nick and I work with many clients, and, you know, there's probably some parallels, some similarities on how you approach, right? Because, Bob, we obviously follow your lead a lot of the times, too. But, like, what's your approach to gathering the snapshot of where they're at so then you can really understand, okay, how do we push things moving forward?
0: Yeah. Well, what I think about this in terms of advisors, one, has the client ever received a financial plan and ask them if they've received it and then tell them about that experience? If not, that leads into a great opportunity to say, well, here's how we're going to play offense and defense. Offense, send me your investment statements, 401ks, IRAs, Roth IRAs, bank statements, anything that's out there. Defense, do you have any life insurance? Do you have any BI, disability insurance through work, long-term care, same thing? And more importantly, and a big thing that's on my heart is, have you done any estate planning? Do you have your trust documents? Do you have a healthcare power of director, power of attorney, living will? And the big topic, and I don't know if we'll touch on it today, is a digital asset provision. Think about how many people have online accounts. So what we'll do is we gather that through a secure portal if possible. We have tools at our firm that we can collect it through our financial planning software. Makes it seamless and easy for clients to drop those documents into those secure portals.
2: So we collect documents, we get a good snapshot, probably a tax returns involved in there, so we get an idea of income and all that. So, I mean, at this point, we now have a clear snapshot just through all that document collection of, okay, what's your protection look like from insurance standpoint? Maybe it's extensive, maybe it's not. What do the investment pictures look like? What does your income look like? What's the spending look like? We probably get a good snapshot of that there. Then at that point, where do the opportunities start showing up? Like, where do you see usually the biggest planning opportunities in these types of cases? You can use maybe some recent scenarios or maybe some ones that stick out to you over your past career.
0: Yeah. Great question. I will tell you that I think the biggest opportunities today are taxes, right? You look at we'll call it the last two major tax bills, provisions coming out of Washington, Secure 2.0, and then OBA, right? OBB3BA. When you look at the tax return possibilities, you know, most clients might be using a TurboTax, an H&R Block. I call those the self-medicators. Right. And then you got the people that are going to the professionals, the CPAs, the tax advisors. And that doesn't mean mistakes aren't made on both sides. But the key to doing tax planning is looking at the tax return. And we hope all clients are not cheating on their taxes. And that's the proof in the pudding, right, that gets filed with the IRS. We at Apollon have a application that does optically read the tax returns. And it will find holes in those tax returns for opportunities. And these are opportunities that may or may not have been discussed with the client's CPA or their current advisor. And then what we're able to do is look at the tax return, mirror might be happening, say, in 2026, and say, here's some opportunities for you to take advantage of a Roth conversion and maybe do a charitable deduction to a donor advised fund. We can build that scenario out and see how it looks. And then again, the client still probably has got to talk to their CPA, but there's a way that we can determine values that might be appropriate for them to move one or two transactions that effectively, one, utilize the current tax code. But two, when you think of, for instance, like a Roth IRA, that's a great legacy planning technique if they intend to do that for their kids or grandkids.
2: Go ahead, Nick.
1: Well, I was going to run a recent scenario by you and allow you to scrutinize some of the suggestions I may have given. Recent scenario, client coming into some inheritance from their parents. So they're receiving pre-tax IRA dollars, they're receiving Roth dollars, and they're receiving just some non-qualified, just essentially cash accounts. And one of the things that they were asking is just, hey, how do we be efficient with these things coming in? And I know these clients, they're still in their working years. So I said, well, are you maxing out your 401ks? I know you're not. What if we max out those 401ks to reduce reduce your taxable income. And then as you take the distributions from the pre-tax IRAs, which already have required minimum distributions, we can replace the lost income with that. And effectively, you know, we're keeping your taxes at the same. Yay? Nay?
0: Yay. Yeah, the other part might have been if they draw their income down, maybe nibble a little bit at the Roth conversion side.
1: Yes, that is also a topic of conversation.
2: Plenty of topics of conversation that we got to talk about when we're talking about the planning. So, Bob, when we come back, I want to talk about this idea of withdrawal strategies. And this kind of can go in line about Roth conversion, tax efficiencies. You got some Roth, you have some pre-tax money, you have some non-qualified money. I'm retired. What's the sequence of withdrawals? How do I fund my lifestyle? We'll be right back.
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2: Welcome back to The Real Money Pros. Jeremiah Bates, Nick Daniels, joined with Bob Rule. Bob Rule is the Senior Vice President of Financial Planning for Apollon Wealth Management. We lean on Bob a lot, and his team of planners, because we hold planning in very high regard for our clients. So, Bob, let's just jump right into it. Because it's funny, we do the radio and it's like, you think, oh man, an hour. It's like, then a lot of talking time. So I want to jump right into it. Sequence of withdrawals. So I'd love to get your take on this. So maybe you can give us different examples, because it's probably not the answer likely is it depends. But, you know, when someone enters in retirement, let's imagine they've been doing diversification, not of their investments, but the location of their assets, meaning maybe they have some money in a Roth. Maybe they have some money in a non-qualified account, meaning just a brokerage account that they've been investing some stocks in. And maybe they have a 401k that's been taking the bulk of their contributions throughout their working years. Now they're ready to retire. And now let's imagine we're putting through this planning process, and we're getting a snapshot of, okay, what does Social Security look like? Maybe there's a pension. Like, what are these passive sources of cash flow? But ultimately knowing that they're going to have to do distributions out of their nest egg, if you will, these various accounts, to supplement their lifestyle and supplement their cash flow. What's your take on how people should view this, like where they should pull money from when they have these different categorizations of accounts that are at their use?
0: Yeah, great question. Well, here's what I think, and I don't want to use the attorney answer all the time. It all depends, right? But what you got to look at is the age, right? Are they required to be RMD eligible? Right, that changed a little bit recently with some of the new tax legislation itself. So let's just say RMD would be the first pickoff, right? Anybody at 73 and above, they're taxable generally as income. Then you're going to probably want to spend traditional 401k money, and then or IRAs, that kind of thing. And then the last item would be try to preserve the Roth assets. Right, because that's coming out tax free.
1: You mentioned in a prior segment, Bob, that you love Roth assets, even for for legacy purposes. But prior to that, where do you see the biggest benefits of Roth dollars?
0: Well, the benefits probably is depending on if you want to, I want to call, marry some items that are coming in that are required to come in. And what I mean by that, Social Security, you can't walk away from receiving, say, a check at 70. Some defined benefit plans require an amount to come out at a certain time. So where if your income's pushing certain brackets where you can manage that, and I hold that prior planning application I mentioned, is you have a big item called IRMA from Social Security, right? So if you want to stay below the IRMA tax bracket, okay, well, maybe you got to throw some Roth money in there coming out because it's coming as tax-free, which doesn't push you up into another bracket. Now, for some clients, paying the additional surcharge of IRMA is not a big hurdle to overcome. But for some people, it is. And this is where you get into this, like, it all depends. And it really can be revert back to the financial plan. But again, it's managing the tax brackets and how the money's coming out, because some of it you just can't avoid. And you can't avoid taxes, right? Taxes and debt.
2: the two constants, right? But right. But my kind of takeaway on that too is, okay, maybe that withdrawal strategy, like you're talking about, Bob, maybe that's the case for, meaning 2025 could look different from 2026, and 2026 could look different from 2027. Like, okay, maybe 1 year it makes sense to do a large Roth conversion, like meaning, okay, prime example, just met with a client yesterday. They sold their business. They had a deferred payout of that business for, I think it was about over 8 years. So last mm-hmm. year was the final year of that payout. So the only sources of actual, and they've accumulated a lot of other assets. So, but now the only sources of income that are actually going to hit their tax return, if we do nothing, Social Security and a pension. So for a married couple filing jointly, they're both over 65. Their combined gross income between all those sources, probably around $80,000, maybe $75,000. So then when you factor in standard deduction and the enhanced senior deduction, you look at taxable income is extremely low. Like, meaning their effective tax rate is probably going to be 5-6% based on my rough estimation. So
0: right.
2: I immediately look at that as a huge planning opportunity of, okay, we can be really happy that you're paying little to no in taxes, but you have a lot of pre-tax dollars where let's strategically recognize more income to fortify that Roth balance, or do an extra distribution to fortify your, you know, your cash, your liquidity bucket, and still be extremely efficient from a tax standpoint. So when we're talking about the tax component, I mean, so many times it's just looking at all the moving parts together and then low-hanging fruit. I mean, it's just literally just pulling money from one account to the other. We're talking about some huge efficiencies around savings, and it helps the entirety of the plan as far as what they want to leave for a legacy benefit for their kids. If it's in the Roth, it's going to be more efficient.
0: Mm-hmm. Well, and I'll bring back here a little tweak to your prior client. Let's say they were before 65. If they show a large amount of income in the 2 years prior, that's going to determine their Medicare premium when they start. So you got to be careful on that.
2: Now, with the IRMA charge, let's imagine that it's an outlier year where, you know, maybe there is that large one-time Roth conversion in that year, or maybe they sold a rental property in that regard. And obviously, it's tiered them up into that next IRMA charge for their Medicare Part B premiums. It's just for that 1 year, right? Or does it carry on for those 2 years? Because they would reevaluate over the next year, correct?
0: Right. They'd reevaluate it. Then you can add, it's a four-digit code that you appeal to the IRS. I'm not the IRS. It's so scary.
2: I want to say for the form 8606 rings a bell, but I could be wrong on that one.
1: Alex Lundgren, she always remembers that number. I never can.
2: Yeah.
0: I think 8006 reverse to TUS return.
2: Okay, yeah. So I could be wrong on that, but yep. It's a four-digit number on that return on a tax document where you can basically say, "Hey, it's like basically a reevaluation of income. Like, hey, this is an outlier year. This is not going to be consistent. So don't penalize me for high IRMA charges for the entirety, right? For these next 2 years, let's make sure we save on that.
0: And think about what we just talked about. You got to keep coming back to the plan as the benchmark.
2: Yep.
0: Work with the advisor. Look at the taxes. Evaluate each year and what assets you want to pull dollars from.
2: Let's talk. I kind of want to switch gears here a little bit into the insurance, like the defense side, the insurance and risk management. In your case, do you see it a lot of times where individuals are underinsured? Because I think I've kind of seen that over the last few years, as far as like values of real estate increasing, values of just their overall estate, whether it's in the form of an investment or whatever the case is. You know, all these values are increasing, but it seems what is overlooked is, you know, maybe it's just standard property and casualty. Maybe it's the life insurance thing. So, you know, as a planner, when you get a snapshot, how do you view the risk management? Are you looking at it on an individual basis based on their concerns? Are you using benchmarks on that? Are you doing hypotheticals? Well, you know, if this happens, you know, this would be the result, which could be a huge, I mean, that could sink the ship of your, you know, your successful retirement cruise and that, you know, visual. So here's what we need to do to help mitigate that risk. Like, what's your take on overall risk mitigation and analyzing the insurance side from a planning standpoint?
0: Yeah. What I would say as a overall is most people don't understand that aspect of defensive planning. Life insurance can be very confusing because there's different models that you can buy from term, whole life, and universal life. Then you got disability insurance. They may have some through work. Again, might not cover their full income coming back. You got long-term care, right? And that's longevity. And what a lot more people don't consider is that cognitive failures start to go at certain ages, and that's how you're underwritten. But to answer the property and casualty, huge, I think people are selling themselves short and having property and casualty reviews. And what I mean by that is because so many policies may recover replacement value, but it forces the client to build in the house on the land where the house might have burned down. Some policies allow you to take that cash and move on. And this is where a good property and casualty audit can help out. Cybersecurity, right? We're all talking on Zoom today. Cybersecurity is an open gamut today as we look towards artificial intelligence, how it's being used, right? And I'll go down to families that have kids. Is the child after 18 still, you still own the car that they're driving? Most property and casualty as the agents will tell you, get that car off the personal policy. And well, I can go into a whole lengthy discussion on opportunities there.
2: It really is, because it was kind of pretty wild for a client. So we were actually working with the financial clients really like to travel internationally. I mean, multiple times a year. Clients from France, has a lot of family back there, so they're traveling a lot. So we were kind of doing a a risk analysis, just and not really using benchmarks, but really just based on what they how they live their life. And what we uncovered is that there could there were some huge risks that they were leaving themselves open to, where just for like the rental cars and things like that, like meaning it how things are looked at internationally are looked starkly different like here in the United States. So meaning if they got an accident, that could be all on them. That could be a big issue. We got to take a break. This is the Real Money Pros. Bob Ruhl, Senior Vice President of Financial Planning, with us. We'll be right back.
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2: 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And he's like an encyclopedia of knowledge, Bob Ruhl, and his financial planning. You know, we've been talking about a few things, but, you know, when it comes to a financial plan, there's a lot of stuff, right? It's like you can only eat an elephant one bite at a time. And it, a lot of times it can almost seem like overwhelming. And one thing that I got to explain to clients, too, it's like, you know, this is a process. We're kind of going to break this up into these milestones of, okay, what do we want to hold in highest priority and then achieve that? And then once that's wrapped up, onto the next one. But in your case, How do you prioritize when there's multiple planning opportunities that you identify?
0: Yeah, well, I always look at it this way. A good plan organizes somebody's finances. A great plan connects them, right? So when an advisor or goes through, we'll call it discovery process, and I mentioned earlier about the pebble in the shoe. Really what you try to do is get priority alignment for the client and what is maybe one of their 1 to 3, 1 to 5 pressing needs, and say, let's take the pebble out of your shoe. Let's fix a few things going forward. But as I mentioned during our process, that our financial plan is ongoing and we're going to revisit everything that needs to be accomplished through our time together. And that's going to be an ongoing process, not a one-time sales process, right? And there's a difference between sales and advice. A good fiduciary is providing advice.
1: How often are you preferring to meet with clients as you're addressing, you know, especially after you've addressed the pebble in the shoe issue, but now you as an advisor, you've identified other things that the client was maybe not even aware of that they needed to incorporate in their planning. You know, how many times a year are you wanting to touch base with them to ensure that the benchmark that's built, which is the plan, stays accurate to who the client is and what they're trying to do?
0: Two answers there. One, does the client have a major personal event that may affect the financial plan today? Let's use a divorce, death, right? Something that happens. That's a plan that may need to be get visited today. Otherwise, I would go back to what we talked about earlier in the chat, offense and defense. I think an offensive meeting should happen separately and distinct from a defensive meeting. So optically, do two meetings a year. Because what clients are busy, advisors are busy, and I think Jeremiah said something about eating the elephant one bite at a time. You got to be able to handle that, and then clients to take advantage of that because they have busy lives, right? Kids in school, kids in soccer, whatever. You're in retirement, you want to travel, documents being signed. But I'm a firm believer in bookend meetings every year, meaning every 6 months. And then those two meetings still revert back to the plan.
2: Bob, what do you see that's most commonly overlooked in plans, or maybe commonly overlooked in, you know, maybe someone's doing a relatively good job. They feel like they got a good handle on everything. Like in your experience, what is most commonly overlooked? And you could look at this as separating like a good financial plan from a great one, right? Because I think what you said is, you know, what separates a good financial plan from a great one is a good one identifies, a great one actually identifies, and then on top of that has an action plan to either have a strategy around that identification or mitigate that risk around that identification. But what do you see is commonly overlooked? Yep.
0: So you might have guardians in there that might be an uncle that was to take care of your kids, and that uncle is no longer here. He may have passed away. Okay, well, who's taking care of the kids? But more importantly, let's use the 70% of the American public that does not have a plan. You do not want to die without a will, because then you go into intestate and then you got all the state rules, right? Who is the executor? And I did an aforementioned item about digital assets. And I think a lot of people don't understand that either husband or wife or their partner or partners can't get somebody's LinkedIn account. A Google account, Google Pictures. How would you like to lose your family pictures if you can't access that and they're stored in a Google Drive?
2: Right.
0: So I think that's what I'm seeing right now. And secondly, is probably, and I know you guys probably do a really great job on this, making sure beneficiaries are aligned on either retirement accounts or life insurance statements or whatever, that they're aligned for their true intentions of the client. And often they're overlooked, you know, and you got the wrong people titled on the beneficiaries.
2: Yeah, and that you could argue that that you know, when we're talking about things that should be reviewed regularly, that could be one of those items. I mean, you know, hey, if there's a life-changing event, in my case, I also look at my, because my wife and I, we did some trust-based planning, and our trust-based planning at my stage of life is probably different from Nick's and certainly different from you, Bob. I mean, I got a 2-year-old son and I got an 8-year-old daughter. So a big component of our estate plan is, yeah, guardianship and making sure the life insurance proceeds and the value of our estate. I mean, assuming has something happened to myself and my wife, that it's for the benefit of these minor children and making sure that those dollars are, you know, all those resources are properly defined in our estate planning that are used for the benefit of them. But Bob, in your case, I'm sure that your estate planning is a bit different based on your season of life. So yeah, as life changes, those updates need to be made. Bob, give you some time to kind of expand on this, but what gives you confidence of that, you know, that a client's plan is working? We're like, you step away, like, you know, you identified them, you fix everything, and you get some good strategies, everything's rolling in place, like, where you can step back with a high level of confidence and say, this plan is working, it looks really good.
0: I think that a good plan really allows people to have permission to live their lives. Right? I mean, everybody has a number, you see the commercials, but are they enjoying their lives? Unfortunately, good or bad, you get the people that can't enjoy their lives. They overspent. They didn't, you know, you look at the people that rely on Social Security, didn't participate in their qualified plans at work. But really the permission to enjoy their life that they've, you know, I'll use that Cialis commercial, you know, they're holding hands in the bathtub,
1: on the beach.
2: Yep.
0: Yeah. On the beach. They've been given the permission to live their lives and enjoy it. You work hard, you should be able to spend the money acquired.
2: It's like that. My take on that is too is like just having clarity, right? Where case in point, I just met with a client on Friday where you know they make a good amount of money, they're net saving. But he's like, I work better with just set tangible targets, and then I can. He's in the fitness industry, and he's like, then I can discipline myself, like. He's like, I need set milestones to make sure that this is going to work. Well, the only way to do that is like, let's dive into the plan. Let's look at all these. So then, because his idea is like, I want to be working by choice at 55. Well, just turned 52. So obviously we've been kind of working towards this, but he really wants to make sure that there's nothing left to question within these next 3 years. Well, how are you going to arrive at that? I mean, well, your end takeaway is like, well, you have peace of mind, but you need a plan. You need a plan to identify, and then you need the course of action on top of that to make sure that that plan is, in fact, fulfilled. Any other big takeaways? We got 30 seconds, Bob. Anything else you want to put out there around the importance of planning?
0: Well, I think you get to that financial independence number. People have a certain burn rate. But if they got excess capital, how do they want to deploy that? Are they socially, you know, charitably inclined? Do they want to give it away to their kids? They can leave a legacy that way and watch the kids' inheritance to enjoy it as they mature and get older.
2: Bob Rule, we appreciate the time. We are taking a break. We'll be back next hour.
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18: New U.S. attacks on Iran. I'm Jack Callahan, Fox News. American forces have conducted military strikes on Iranian rocket launchers aimed at the Strait of Hormuz, as Fox's Gernal Scott reports.
19: U.S. Central Command confirmed the strike, reporting Islamic Revolutionary Guard forces were seen getting ready to launch sea mine-equipped rockets into the strait. This comes days following CENTCOM saying it had cleared mines from the waters of the Strait of Hormuz. It's part of the stated commitment of the U.S. military, quote, to protect the free flow of commerce through the strait. The Iranian Revolutionary Guard reacted on state-run television, referring to the martyrdom and injury of its fighters, and that the act will bring, in its words, punishment of the aggressor. Gernal Scott, Fox News.
18: Venezuela agreeing to provide the U.S. with up to 65 billion barrels of oil, which both sides call an historic deal. Fox's Alex Hogan reports from the White House.
20: The acting president of Venezuela, Delcy Rodriguez, said that this is a first step toward economic recovery. She went on to explain that Venezuela will contribute the oil and industry, and the U.S. will contribute the capital and technology to develop it further. President Trump today on Truth Social said the oil will fill up the strategic national reserves. It's unclear how quickly this deal could provide oil for the reserves, which have dropped to a more than 40-year low. Secretary of State Marco Rubio writing a part for the Venezuelan people, this deal will bring nearly $100 billion in private investment, support thousands of high-paying jobs, and drive the reconstruction of Venezuela's economy.
18: Venezuela's acting president insists her country will remain sovereign over its own oil. At least 8 people have died, 18 others missing, after a ferry bound for Turkey capsized off North Cyprus today. 270 passengers and crew on board. 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

0: KMJ. 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
1: We are on hour number two of our three-hour live program. I'm Jeremiah Bates. 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If you want to call us, interact with us, use the phone lines. They're open, 979-59-MONEY. Again, that is 979-596-6639. You can also send us a text message. If you're anything like me, it's funny. I've said this before, even though I host slash co-host a radio program, like I listen to talk radio from time to time, and I'm like, I kind of want to call in and give my opinion or a thought on this. And I'm like, I always get kind of nervous. So that's why we have that text message feature. And obviously sometimes talking on the phone, maybe you got some unruly kids in the backseat. Funny fact though. So my son Turner, he just turned two. You got to love the alliteration on that, but,
2: Turner turned two.
1: And those terrible twos are alive and well. I swear it was like the day of. You know, this went, I mean, he's always like kind of active and kind of a get after it little guy, loves sports, just loves, you know, just total boy stuff, right? But man, I swear, as soon as he turned 2 years old, I mean, little attitude starting to pull in. You tell him no, and he just grabs something and throws it. So, yeah, this whole terrible two thing. I'm in the thick of it, Nick, just right now. So.
2: Oh, been there, done that, my friend. Been there, done that. Two boys. It was awesome. Those were good days.
1: The good days. Hey, as they say, the good days are right now. You know, those were the good days. We're in the good days. So got to remember that. Last hour, the first hour, if you missed it, we're going to replay that hour on our website. So you can go to our podcast. We'll get it out there early next week. Go to realmoneypros.com. But we had Bob Rule. So Bob Rule, he's the senior vice president of financial planning for our firm, Apollon Wealth Management.

0: It's probably the biggest error that I see clients make in my office every single week. Case in point, just last week, meeting with a single mom who is absolutely crushing it. She's got three daughters, close in age to my own kids, so a few like college and still high school, kind of in that age. She's studying to become a nurse practitioner, working full-time as a registered nurse, making contributions. Well, just reduced her contributions to her employer plan because she's having this additional expense for nurse practitioner school. But the point is, as we're going through this, the biggest gaps that she had, again, almost everything doing right. But what she didn't realize is the only protection she has is group life insurance through work, which is not adequate coverage to protect her daughters, and no estate planning in place. I said, you realize right now, if something happens, it is going to be the state determining who is best fit to continue raising your daughters, not the person of your choosing. Is that really what you want to have happen? And you know, of course, she's like, man, no. So I was like, I cannot flaw anything yet you're doing financially. You're making all the right moves. But, you know, to use Bob's analogy, right, if we're looking at the football playing field, offensively, her game is dialed. The coaches and assistant coaches are executing a terrific game plan. But on the defensive side of the ball, she had some holes in her game planning. And I'm like, this is what we need to address first and foremost. And I mean, Bob nailed it. That's where 70% of Americans are.
1: No, and I think, Nick, you and I have seen it. I mean, just met with a client earlier this week where, again, similar scenario, where on the offensive side, self-employed, making great money, younger kids, they're all about high school age, you know, about going into high school. You know, in this case, the child had a diagnosis of cancer, so about 5 years ago, but there's been treatments doing. Kid's son's doing great. They're on the right trajectory there. And no estate, I mean, again, income, deferring savings, max funding plans, I mean, paid off all their debt. I mean, from just that offensive side, just looking at the numbers, things look really good. But when you look at the defensive side, no life insurance. And
0: at all.
1: No life insurance at all. And additionally, no estate planning in place at all. So, again, these are two big... And this is not uncommon because there's so much focus on the offensive side, like, which kind of makes sense. It's like, no, the money, the savings, the increased benefit, like all of that, right? I understand that. But, you know, insurance is there for a reason. It's for that protection piece. And again, I'll be the first one to say that insurance can get complicated, especially when you're talking about commingling insurance with investments. Be careful with that. A lot of times they can dilute each other, meaning your cost of insurance goes up. You know, your investment returns are diluted because it's watered down with fees. So just make sure you really understand and you're working with a unbiased fiduciary advisor, hopefully, that can give you unbiased advice on how to approach the insurance side. But in this case, it's like, yeah, no, term insurance, it makes the most sense. I mean, you're still young in the grand scheme of things, early 40s. We need to pinpoint how much makes the most sense because in his case, I mean, he's the main person in their business. So if something were to happen to him, it's like, okay, how do you replace yourself to make sure that level of income's coming in? Or is the business able to transact where, you know, maybe you have a key man insurance policy in place where if something were to happen to you, then that insurance policy would pay out, which would allow that business to hire someone to make sure that the business carries on. So then your wife and your kids are still collecting income off of that. Or maybe it's not transactable business. So you need those term policies just on the household side to make sure that with your loss of life and potential loss of income, that can be replaced. Ultimately, the promises and obligations that you have to your family, those don't go away just because you had an unforeseen or an accelerated passing, right?
0: Yeah. Oftentimes when I'm talking about insurance protection with people, I like to use goalposts, right? I mean, we are just on the sports themes this weekend, but I like to use goalposts, meaning I like to talk through what would be a minimum amount of coverage, like absolute minimum, here's what you need. And I'll have a conversation

0: down. Okay, you know, surviving spouse, you still have your income, you still have the kids, you still have these same household expenses. Just because one spouse passes away, one partner passes away, it doesn't typically mean, and seasons of life are very important to evaluate. But again, I'm talking about in a scenario where there's, you know, two partners, there's kids, there's the house, there's the after school sports programs, there's the desire to fund college, there's desire maybe to help get a first car, all of these things that you're planning on doing, living. Okay. In the unexpected event that one partner passes, can you continue to afford that lifestyle on your income alone? And 9 times out of 10, the answer is no. Okay, then you need to fund that income gap. You fund that through life insurance. Now, sometimes what I'll uncover is, if all the household debt could be eliminated, meaning credit card debt, mortgage, vehicle payments, maybe HELOC, whatever, if all the household debt could be eliminated, then the family could maintain lifestyle off of the surviving spouse's income. I'd say, okay, well, now we've just determined your minimum amount of coverage. You need enough in place to wipe out all debt. And let's cut it thick and then give you a little bit of a cushion. That's your minimum protection. But that, could you still then help your kids get into a car? Could you still help your kids get through college? Because those were goals that you had collectively as a household. Don't you still want to like honor the legacy and be able to facilitate those goals in their passing? Now we've determined how much additional protection we need to put in place. And it doesn't need to last forever.
1: My takeaway on that is it needs to be solved for. And how do you solve for it? You have a plan to identify, and then a plan for a course of action. We'll be right back.
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1: 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You can find our previous podcast episodes. Also, our educational videos that we put out there. We try to do that at least once a week. Important topics that we're dealing with all of our clients that we meet with in our office. So again, we are practicing fiduciary financial advisors. I'm Jeremiah Bates. He is Nick Daniels. And the idea here on this program every weekend is to provide advice, give education, and hopefully field some questions from all of you that we can help answer and help get you on a better path. Because if there's one thing when it comes to money and investing or whatever the case is, the more information, the more education that you have, the more understanding that you have of it, which means that you're more likely to implement and follow a strategy. Like you're not at the whim of your emotions. Like meaning if the market is doing something a little funky or some weird headline hits, and then all of a sudden we're seeing this, you know, big drop on your investment accounts. It's like, well, let's talk about what that actually means for you. Like, does this change the plan? Does it mean that your plan was flawed from the get-go? Maybe you didn't have a plan and now it's just a realization of, oh, crap, I really need to dial this thing in and make sure that, hey, if there is a bad market event, like, can I withstand that based on everything that I have? Because if there's one thing that I'll say, I mean, hey, listen, the market's not too far off all-time highs. And that's generally when, you know, human nature, it's like, oh, things are good. So it's kind of coast mode. And maybe in the back of your mind, you need to address something, but nothing's falling apart. So maybe we'll punt on that. And then when that event happens, it's like, oh, now we need to address it. But in that situation, you're more so in reactive mode, not proactive mode. So it's just not the best strategy to implement. So long story short is to say, you know, the topic of our first hour was having a plan. Like, what is financial planning? Why is it so important to have a plan and not just look at the investments, whether they're going up or down? It's how do you have the protection in place with insurance? How is your estate planning? Because the statistic that jumped out to us was that, so in the first hour, we had Bob Rule. He's the senior vice president of running our financial planning with Apollon. Is the low percentage of Americans that actually have an estate plan done. And by the way, just because it's done doesn't mean that it's actually set up the right way. Because Nick, you and I have seen this quite a few times where, you know, we're meeting with someone and we're, you know, working with a client and, you know, we're advocating to get the estate planning done. Maybe it's trust-based planning. Maybe it's a will, you know, and depending on your season of life, making sure that guardianships of kids are set up and making sure that all of your assets are titled to the trust. But that's a big thing, meaning I want to get into the pitfalls of estate planning, Nick, where someone could work with a, you know, have a great trust, but maybe they're not updating it based on life changes. And additionally, maybe they're not taking those final steps to make sure that assets are actually titled to the trust. Because if you don't do that, then your whole trust could just be all for naught.
0: Yeah. You know, Jeremiah, my little sister Julie and I, we used to joke when we were asking my parents if their estate planning was updated, because we would joke with them and say, hey, listen, we don't want to have to move out of our house and leave our kids to go be finished being raised by Gene and Jackie, some of their best friends, you know.
1: Yep.
0: Like, I like my home. I like being a dad to my kids. I don't want to have to go move in with Gene and Jackie. Dad, have you updated your estate planning? Because I don't need them as my guardians anymore. I ran into a case. I'm dealing with a case right now with an existing client where The trust was set up by the mom and dad, and it was set up in such a way that when they pass, the qualified assets, and let me define that, the qualified assets meaning their individual retirement accounts and their Roth individual retirement accounts, those were given named beneficiaries, the two sons, so my client and his brother. That keeps it nice and clean. There's no question about the division of those assets. But all of the non-qualified assets, so just the checking accounts, savings accounts, they actually had investment accounts with titled to the trust. Okay, so in that trust investment account, there's individual stocks, there were bonds, things like that. But in the trust that they had set up, it dictates that each son has to open up their own trust with their own EIN, right? Their individual identification numbers for taxes, blah, blah, blah, blah, blah. But they have to set up their own trust, and it dictates that the purpose of that trust is to help with the health, welfare, and educational expenses of each son. Now, that kind of sounds like language that would be set up for minor children.
1: Yes.
0: Doesn't it?
1: Mm-hmm.
0: Okay. The problem is these sons are in their late 50s and early 60s. And it's non-qualified assets, meaning it... From a tax lens, is it more efficient to have a step up in basis and then those non-qualified assets just directly transfer to the individual sons? Or is it more tax efficient to have it go into and be held in trust and managed for the benefit of those? This is what's interesting. So the beneficiary of those trusts are the individual sons. The trustee, the person appointed to manage and oversee the trust, is the same individual son. But if these assets get held in trust and the trust is making money, trust is, you know, earning income on the investments and everything like that, like it's going to get taxed at the trust level,
1: mm-hmm.
0: which is worse tax rates than just like your individual income tax rates, and worse tax rates, typically speaking, than just like your general long-term capital gains tax rates. So while at some point in time, it may have been beneficial to say, yeah, my 16-year-old and 17-year-old sons don't need to inherit all of this money all at once and blow through it because they don't have maturity. At like 58 and 62, these guys have their lives together. They don't need the handcuffs on them that their mom's estate planning in this trust is placing. So there's been a lot of hoops that we've had to jump through. It's actually created a lot of delays in actually experiencing the transfer of wealth to these guys.
1: So you look at this scenario where the parents who passed away, that you could argue that their intent was in the right place. Hey, we want to get our estate planning done. We want to make sure that we avoid probate. And generally speaking, I mean, and to be clear, the world of estate planning, I would say it's pretty vast, but with trust planning, it's also pretty vast too. Because with trust, you can do creative trust-based planning to avoid estate taxes. You can do a lot of things for around Medicaid planning. Like there's so many different avenues to take. But generally speaking, we're talking about how majority of the time when someone's looking at, hey, I want to establish a trust, it's to make sure that there's clean, efficient settlement of their estate, meaning all the stuff that you've owned, all the stuff you own, all your investments, all of that. If you pass away, then that trust owns it, and then the trust determines who it goes to, meaning you most likely avoid probate. It's just a clean and easier settlement of the estate, which is great. We highly recommend that in a lot of cases.
0: Absolutely.
1: But where it could fall short is where if it's not updated based on your season of life, or if there's life changes, meaning let's imagine that you did your trust-based planning 5 years ago, and now all of a sudden you've acquired a couple rental properties. Or are those rental properties in the trust? 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
1: We are back. This is The Real Money Pros. I'm Jeremiah Bates, joined with Nick Daniels. We are fiduciary financial advisors. You want to change the topic? You got any financial questions? You want to talk about investing? You want to talk about taxes? You want to talk about how to view doing a trust, a will, life insurance, all that fun stuff? Call us. We're here to answer. We're here to give advice. We're here to give education. 979-59-MONEY. That is 979-596-6639. We are a sponsor-driven program. We are not here to sell you anything. But we do ask you go to therealmoneypros.com. It's where you can see our sponsors, use them. You can sign up for our newsletter. And again, I'll say this. I've said this before, and I'll say it again. Good financial decisions do not happen by accident. Having the right guidance matters, whether you're navigating retirement, taxes, business decision, or you just want clarity around your financial future. You can finally have permission to live the life that you want. And I say that because in our first hour, we had Bob Rule, and he is the Senior Vice President of Financial Planning with Apollon Wealth Management. Now, Apollon Wealth Management is our firm that we are wealth managers with. Nick and myself, we're fiduciary financial advisors practicing with Apollon Wealth Management. And Bob, he is a trove of knowledge in the financial planning space. He leads that department. We lean on Bob a lot for advice, for education, how to view complex cases. It's great to have him as a resource. He's just a phone call or a Zoom meeting away. But I asked him this question of, you know, your takeaway on, like, what is the main takeaway that you're hoping for that clients get when they complete the financial plan? And he said, you know, the goal is, or the really objective is like they have permission to live the life that they want. And if there's one thing that I've seen in my career that I really find interesting around, like, the whole psychology around money, is that there is some truth to that, where a lot of times if there's not, like, clarity around everything, clarity around the taxes, clarity around how your insurance works, clarity around your investments and why you're invested and what you're invested in, what the expectation of those investments, and then how much are you spending, and then what are you getting as far as income, and how do you get Social Security? As soon as you have clarity on those in making the best decisions around all those of how they coordinate together, then now, I wouldn't say the excuse is gone, but man, I tell you, there's just a complete clarity and detachment of knowing, great, all these things work together. I know exactly what my number was, my desired outcome was, and I know that everything that I've done up until this point, they're all coordinated together in the most efficient way possible to arrive at that desired outcome. And maybe that outcome that you see from the plan is above and beyond your initial outcome. It's like, and I just went through this practice with a client where, again, they were underspending their plan, like, significantly. It's like they had a lot more room to work with as far as that. So again, I think that planning part is so paramount, and a lot of what goes in conjunction with that planning is the estate plan, meaning the defensive side, making sure that things are set up the right way so your beneficiaries, your family, your kids, your surviving spouse, that they're not left a mess. It's clean. You took the time and you got the right guidance to make sure that was all executed properly. Again, phone lines are open, 979-59-MONEY. That is 979-596-6639. We're going to go to the phone lines right now. We have Ruby calling out of California. Ruby, what can we do for you?
2: Well, I have a living trust, and I've had it for 8 years. And the last 2 years, we've been trying to change it because when we did it, we didn't really think it through thoroughly. But now we wanted to change it. But my husband had got into a bicycle accident, and he is in a coma. So would I still be able to change the trust if he can't sign?
1: You absolutely. Well, first, Ruby, I am sorry to hear about your husband. Hopefully there's a good outcome on the side of that. But to your question around the living revocable trust. So when you establish that, were you and your husband listed as co-trustees on that trust?
2: Co-trustees. Like that, I'm not really sure, but we were on there. Yes. We were both, you know.
1: So that's
2: our names were on it.
1: Yep. So that's going to be a big kicker in this, right? And I'm going to caveat this where we definitely want to get you synced up with a qualified estate planning attorney in your state, because each state kind of has their own rules around this. So I want to put an asterisk around this. However, let's just dive into this. You should absolutely be able to make changes/updates to the living revocable trust. Now, depending on how the trust language is stated, sometimes trusts state that a trustee cannot act on their own, meaning both trustees have to act in conjunction. So if there's going to be a change or decision made, both trustees need to sign on that. Now, a lot of times what I've seen through, especially just a husband and wife who've done a living revocable trust, they're allowed to act independently. So if that's the case, then you should absolutely be able to make adjustments and updates to the trust, even though your husband is unfortunately not in a capacity to, you know, agree or to sign off on that, right?
2: Correct.
1: Additionally, in most, I mean, if it was kind of a holistic, full, drawn out estate plan, a lot of times what will be done is there's going to be power of attorneys that are put in place as well. For this exact reason, by the way, Ruby, and this is why we put so much emphasis on estate planning, is because we talk about when there's a passing, but what if there's an event where someone is incapacitated? Well, their obligations are still there, meaning, but they're unable to sign or actually transact or make these adjustments. So there needs to be someone assigned to make those decisions on their behalf. So Ruby, let me ask you this: in that trust-based planning that you got done, was there durable power of attorneys for financial and healthcare that was done that assigned you as the agent for your husband?
2: Yes, and my husband for me.
1: Yep. So in that case, I mean, I would feel very confident that you should have full authority and ability. Again, with a caveat, depending on what the actual language in that trust dictates and actually is spelled out. And I'll be the first one to say, sometimes you're reading through that trust, that actual trust, and it's like, what does that actually mean? It's like all like legalese. It's kind of hard. Like, how do you actually translate in that to real language? That's where, you know, if the estate planning attorney that you worked with to create the trust, are they still practicing in, like, are they still available to give you guidance and engage with them?
2: Yes, they are. And they're the ones that have held up getting us the information when we asked 2 years ago. And so now that I did receive it, we just, that accident happened, you know, so, but okay. So at this point, I just have to check with them.
1: Yep. I would say check with them. And also I'd say this, if they're lackadaisical with the responses and things like that, it might be time to, maybe move on to a more sophisticated estate planning attorney that can help you actually arrive at what you need done. And you can send us an email, jeremiah@therealmoneypros.com. We can find a list of quality estate planning attorneys in your area. But Ruby, I can confidently say that yes, you should 100% be able to make adjustments in the trust. We just got to look at that trust language and make sure you have the authority to do that.
2: Great. Thank you so much.
1: Thank you, Ruby. Certainly appreciate the call.
3: Thanks. You know, that that call gets me thinking, Jeremiah, when we're talking about estate planning, oftentimes, you know, the idea is really, really good, but then what can happen, right? This is not necessarily the estate attorney's fault. The estate attorney could draft up a very concise, very comprehensive and detailed estate plan. But then the onus is on you, typically, as the client, to then go and actually put the changes into place that the estate planning is dictating. Meaning, right, just because the estate plan says that the house is now going to be held in the trust, well, have you coordinated that with, like, what's the name on the deed, right? Here's an important one. Your homeowner's insurance, who's the named insured? If the home is now in the trust, but you are the named insured, there's a difference between insuring a named person versus insuring a legal entity against potential loss. And that's not the estate attorney's job to contact your insurance company to change the name on the deed. That's your job. So those are areas where, again, the plan can be great, but there is execution that has to be done on your end.
1: Well, and then we got to look at Ruby's case, right? Why you want to make sure that language is in fact allows for Ruby to make those adjustments, right? And I'm sure there's going to be a path in there. I'm very confident. We just got to make sure that it's all above board as far as the trust language and trust law within that state. Because let's imagine a scenario where if Ruby just was going off and making adjustments that she felt were in the best interest of everyone for her and her spouse, but maybe the trust had some language that maybe didn't give her that authority. Well, where that could become a problem, whereas let's imagine if Ruby were to pass away, and now there's the settlement of the estate, and then the beneficiaries are kind of looking at, well, they're looking at the trust, or maybe looking at this and things that are moving around. They're like, well, wait a minute, this was done in 2026. How was that done and why? And wait a minute, she never had the authority to do that. Like, meaning you could run into a mess. Like, even though the intent and the actual execution that you did was truly the right thing, but if it's not aligned with the language in the trust, there could be problems posed with that. So with Ruby, if it turns out that the trust language allows it, that's great. If not, get those amendments done, update the trust so it allows you to have that authority. We'll be right back.
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1: 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Ruby, we certainly appreciate that phone call. And, you know, Nick and I were talking during the break, and it's like, you know, obviously, it's a sad story. Like, heart goes out to you. Nick and I were talking about how just, you know, the fact that your husband was in a bike accident. I mean, over the past few years, we've actually run into that with a number of clients, surprisingly, that have ran into bike accidents, and some with, you know, really negative consequences, and some even in a loss of life. Kind of the point being, and it's, I know this is an unfortunate situation, so I don't want to be insensitive to Ruby's situation. However, this is a reality of life where, you know, Nick and I were talking about that during the break. This analogy that we were using of offense versus defense when you're looking at your whole financial planning standpoint, right? Where, you know, you look at the offensive side of, you know, investing, making money, delayed gratification, saving on taxes, being strategic on that standpoint, right? Which is great. We've talked about that plenty of times on the show, and we will continue to talk about that. But now there's that other side of it. It's that other side of the coin of playing defense. And defense is for situations like this, these risks that you don't know if or when they're going to happen, but if they happen, making sure that the plan isn't completely disrupted, whether it's through an estate planning standpoint, it's through a an income standpoint, whatever the case is. So like in Ruby's case, it's like, yeah, we had this, you know, revocable, you know, living revocable trust. It's like, I'd like to make adjustments to it. And arguably, she's got a probably really good reason to make adjustments for it, because unfortunately, her husband's in a coma. Who knows how long that's going to be, but she can't sit aside idly. Like, she needs to keep the household moving. She needs to keep the financial things intact. And you could also look at that from an insurance standpoint, right? So it just kind of goes back to this point of, you know, do you necessarily need to put all your eggs in that one basket for that, you know, that potential risk that could happen, aka, you know, car accident, bike accident, whatever the case is. You don't necessarily need to do that, but it is a prudent approach to identify those risks. Like, and that could be in the form of, you know, a long-term care event, or like I said, if there's a, you know, an accident where someone's still alive but they're incapacitated and they can't make decisions, making sure that you have access to their things. There's power of attorney that's assigned, so in Ruby's case, she can still make decisions, get things done, still, you know, be there and care for her husband while he's going through this event. Those are things that need to be taken into consideration when we talk about defense, because if there's one thing that I've noticed, like, as I get older, there's the idea of something, then there's the reality of something. So you could hear us talk, which I really appreciate Ruby calling, because that is the reality. So it's like, you could talk about, okay, yeah, estate planning, and then, yeah, well, what if this happens? Well, here's a real life event that took place of someone being incapacitated. And what are the actual logistical next steps to make sure that things will carry on smoothly and efficiently? Well, you got to be proactive with your planning on that, making sure you're making adjustments. You account for that in the plan. Like, I'll say this, Nick, in my estate plan, you know, working with our estate planning attorney, I made it a point to do that, of taking that, you know, the legal interpretation of that, hearing that and saying, okay, well, let me give you a real life scenario. You know, if this, then that, if this, then that, does that trust language cover that? And it's like, well, yes, it does, or no, it doesn't. Okay, then we need to make appropriate updates in that regard.
2: Yeah, I think, you know, in talking about this and making sure that people have the proper defense in place, I don't ever like to position things because of fear. Right. And fear can be a very, very powerful motivator, your fear of loss, all of those kind of things. And I don't like to do that, but just here's some recent statistics. Okay. Because, and before I say those statistics, like, we all want to plan for the ideal scenario where you live a long, rich, happy life. You and your partner, you close your eyes. You know, you give each other a good night kiss, you close your eyes, you fall asleep, and neither of you wake up in the morning. And you're just, you know, a cute little old couple that fell asleep together, passed away together. That's like the most beautiful scenario, right? But the more likely scenario is that one or both of you are going to have a major health event that could cause huge problems in your planning. Here's some statistics. From age 55 onward, roughly 1 in 5 women are going to suffer from stroke. Roughly 1 in 6 men from age 55 onward are going to suffer a stroke. Currently, when we talk about like heart disease, okay, roughly half of all U.S. adults currently have some form of cardiovascular disease. If you kind of mash these three or these two things together, across a lifetime, basically 1 in 3 to as much as 1 in 2 Americans are going to experience a heart attack, stroke, or other major cardiovascular event that can leave you mentally incapacitated. I mean, if you have a stroke and your brain goes without oxygen, you can very likely never be the same again, even if you don't pass away. So these are the defensive types of things we're talking about that when you're building a financial plan, I'm not afraid of having a stroke. So fear is not the motivator. I'm just going to also not be naive and realize it could be something that happens. Therefore, I want to make sure my estate planning covers this. Therefore, I want to make sure my insurance protection covers my family in the case that something like this could happen. Interesting story. When I was first getting into the, you know, financial advising industry, a colleague of mine at the time was telling me some of his first experiences in helping people put insurance protection in place. And in this one scenario, he was helping the couple was relatively young. So I'm going to say somewhere between like 40 and 55. I don't remember exactly, but they were not old. And as a 47-year-old, let me tell you, like even 55, that is not old. That's very young.
1: Yes. Right?
2: But okay. Here's the point though. They said, oh yeah, we're totally healthy, but we do need to put some life insurance in place. We're underinsured. And so they were working on putting some life insurance in place. And of course they were getting quotes and they had to go through underwriting, but my colleague was like, listen, I want you to pay your first month's premium, even if it takes like 6 to 8 weeks for underwriting to come back and we get your official rates. I want you to pay that first month's premium because what it does is even while you're going through underwriting, if you pay the first month's premium at the time you submit the application, the insurance company is obligated to give you protection from that day forward, regardless of where underwriting comes in. So they're like, no, because we're healthy. We're fine. It's going to be okay. I'm sure that we're going to come back with like the preferred rate on their coverage. So they did not submit the first month's premium. They just submitted the application to go underwriting. Within like a week of them submitting the application, the husband has a massive heart attack. Had one of those widowmakers.
1: Yep.
2: That was like completely like no reason why they should have even known it was there. Right. So he's in the hospital. The prognosis at that point was unknown. They had no idea what it looks like. But the wife called my colleague and said, oh, my gosh.
1: You know,
2: thank you so much for helping us put this protection in place, because, you know, whether my husband lives or passes, at least we got this protection in place before this happened. And my colleague had to say, I'm sorry. You don't have the coverage because you never submitted the first month's premium. Now, no matter the outcome, your husband is uninsurable because of this catastrophic health event. And he had done everything that he could. He built the plan and gave the execution, the steps which included that first month's premium. But the client didn't go onto the playing field and actually execute everything that was on their end.
1: The defensive side, arguably just as important as the offensive side. We talk about investing, we talk about cash flow, we talk about savings, all of that to get to that desired outcome. But there are things that can derail that desired outcome, just life in general. Looking at the estate planning, looking at insurance, making sure that you have that risk mitigation in place, extremely important. This is The Real Money Pros. We got to take a break. We'll be back next hour.
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9: This is a Fox News alert. Military fighting breaks out between the U.S. and Iran. I'm Carmen Roberts. It's the first military action in weeks, a U.S. source tells Fox News, that Iran is firing on U.S. forces in Jordan. And this follows a U.S. attack on IRGC launchers in the Strait of Hormuz that were seen preparing to send mines back into the strait. Fox's Alex Hogan has more from the White House.
10: U.S. forces struck two sites on Larak Island that they were targeting these Iranian forces that they had been able to see preparing to launch rockets with sea mines into the Strait of Hormuz. It's also worth noting that Central Command says that it had completed clearing out the international shipping lanes in the Strait of Hormuz of sea mines just in the last week.
9: And the IRGC vowed to punish the aggressor. Rescue crews in Nepal and Tibet are working even harder to find the 3,000 people missing, and now they're dealing with rain and more flooding. And the U.S. State Department has given us an update on the vast majority of Americans who are missing.
11: State Department spokesman Tommy Pigott on ABC's This Week said the U.S. is in regular contact with officials in Nepal about how best to lend aid. For now, the fate of the Americans that remain missing is largely unknown.
12: We are currently unaware of any U.S. citizen deaths at this time. The highest priority, getting accurate information from the region, a hard region to reach at the best of times, made even more so by the devastation and the remoteness that we see.
11: Last week's flash flooding disaster has reportedly left hundreds dead in the region with thousands more still missing. A resident of the area described the devastation, saying nothing is left. Grinnell Scott, Fox News.
9: And tropical storm Carina grew into a hurricane in the Pacific Ocean today, expected to become a major storm this week. 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

0: A new generation of conservative talk. 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Fox News. You're listening to The Guy Benson Show. Filling in for Guy Benson, here's Ross Kaminsky.
1: Friday. I'm Ross, and I am so pleased to be joined by my friend Dan Hoffman, who had a remarkable career in the CIA, three-time station chief, including Moscow, other stuff that falls into the category of I could tell you, but then I'd have to kill you, and just an all-around fascinating guy who knows very much about very much of the world. And when we saw the story earlier this week about John Ratcliffe, the CIA director's trip to Russia, I thought, well, nobody better to talk about this than Dan Hoffman, who was CIA guy in Russia for a while. So, Dan, thank you for making time for us. I know you're very busy. Thanks so much for being here. It's good to talk to you.
2: No, thanks for having me on the program, Ross.
1: So you and I talked a couple days ago about a headline in the Wall Street Journal and some other places. And I'll share this again. CIA chief's surprise Moscow trip was to warn Russia not to attack NATO. There's another subsequent headline that I'll get to in a minute. But as far as that goes, do you think that's right, that that was at least one of the things that was said? And do you think Putin cares?
2: It's possible that that issue came up in the discussion. But I just can't help but believe that a lot of what we're reading in the press is just obfuscation, and that whatever was discussed was secret, that the essence of what Director Ratcliffe did was to use the CIA secret intelligence channel with his counterpart, the chief of the Russian Foreign Intelligence, SVR. And that allows for very direct, honest conversation. I can tell you I was involved in those sorts of conversations with Director of CIA many times. It does that because it's avoiding any public scrutiny. And we've historically used that channel to solve problems of mutual concern. The 2010 spy swap is a really good example. But I think we can speculate about what was discussed. I don't think that our administration, the Trump administration, or obviously the Russians, will ever let us in on the secret of what was discussed in Moscow.
1: I want to follow up on something you said there, and feel free to tell me I can't answer that. But I'm curious, in a hypothetical situation, let's say, if there were a CIA chief of station in Moscow who spoke Russian fairly well, or very well, and the CIA director came to Moscow to have the

0: exact some leverage from us. And it's important to have a subject matter expert, not just someone who knows the language fluently.
1: So you or I may or may not believe that this was a key part of the conversation, you know, suggesting to Putin that he not attack a NATO territory. But it came up in a press conference with President Trump, and he was asked about it and had a response. Let's have clip 8, please, Joelle.
2: Agreed or committed to not attacking a NATO territory.
3: I've had good talks with him. He's not going to be attacking a NATO territory.
1: So Trump says Putin will not be attacking a NATO territory. Do you put more than 0% credibility in that? And I don't mean that as a jab at Trump, but just the overall situation and the fact that he's talking about Putin.
0: Yeah, well, listen, you know, I have a long history of telling the White House what they need to know, which is not always what they want to hear. So in this case, I would say to President Trump, sir, actually, Vladimir Putin is attacking Europe right now. He hasn't, you know, sent his army over the border. But Russia has launched a sustained campaign of very malign activities, hybrid warfare across Europe. And those attacks include sabotage operations, assassinations, and they are increasing in number and severity. The Russian military, the Air Force, is violating the airspace over our NATO allies. There was a Russian drone that was found in a German airport recently. So, look, it's not like they're invading Europe like they did to Ukraine. But I would argue that we are in a gray zone warfare right now between Europe and Russia. And that's because Vladimir Putin is trying to induce Europe to lessen their support for Ukraine. We have passed the torch to Europe to take responsibility for Ukraine's defense, for giving Ukraine the financial and the military support that they need to sustain the fight so that they can continue to defend their independence. And Putin knows that, and he is trying to again induce a change in Europe's behavior.
1: Fascinating. I think you know this. I majored in foreign policy in college. I studied Soviet politics, Chinese politics, nuclear strategy, stuff like this. But nobody knows the Russian mind among any American I know better than you do. And I'd like to put you in the position of being a consigliere to Vladimir Putin instead of to the American president. And what if Vladimir Putin came to you? And again, you work for him now in my hypothetical. And Vladimir Putin comes to you and says, you know, I think Donald Trump, despite what's going on in Iran, I think Iran is the exception. Donald Trump doesn't like war and he's even afraid of it. And therefore, I think I want to test NATO and test Trump and weaken NATO by doing some kind of incursion into some small part of a NATO country, but the smallest possible thing that would still be noticed as an incursion, and see how Trump reacts. Putin says to you, Dan, what do you think of that idea? What would you say? And again, you work for him in this hypothetical.
0: Right. And what you're asking me to do is exactly what we would do at CIA. Our mission at CIA was to see the world through the eyes of our adversaries and see ourselves through the eyes of our adversaries. So you are asking absolutely the right question. So if I'm working for Vladimir Putin, I know, first of all, that Vladimir Putin has spilled massive amount of blood and treasure in his barbaric war on Ukraine, which, by the way, he's losing. It's in his fifth year in a war that should have lasted 3 days. Putin has bent a knee to China. He's reliant on North Korea for artillery and now reportedly 50,000 troops. So I say that by way of background. So if I were advising President Putin and I say, listen, we are all in on ensuring that Ukraine is never independent. We started this war to conquer Ukraine and install a puppet regime loyal to the Kremlin. But we are being stopped from doing so because Europe continues to give Ukraine money and weapons that they're using to defend themselves against us. We need to stop that. And so if I were Vladimir Putin's senior intelligence advisor, I would say, well, we have collected intelligence on the United States' plans and intentions. Super hard to predict how President Trump would react to a Russia military attack on a NATO

0: November. But we would seek to collect that intelligence for Putin to inform him so he would be better able to discern the risks and the potential gain. But what I would advise isn't necessarily that we would gain from a military attack where we would launch troops over the border into Estonia or Latvia, for example, or from Kaliningrad into Lithuania. But what I might do is I might violate the airspace of a NATO member and bomb a factory just once and see how we, the United States, respond. I would do this in a step-by-step escalatory manner. So I'm not going to launch a 70,000 plus, 100,000 plus ground invasion like I did in Ukraine. I'm going to launch a few of these strikes, and they're going to be deliberately targeted against European military factories that are building out capacity for Ukraine's self-defense. That's what I would do. Mm. And I would want to know, well, how would the West respond? It's not a real invasion, is it? Is it Article 5? I don't know. That's what we're going to find out.
1: Okay. Let's say that I magically transport you to Washington, D.C., and now suddenly you are the national security advisor to President Donald Trump. And Putin has just taken the advice of his consigliere and bombed a munitions plant in a NATO country. You know, that's all they've done. And then they left. And now you're advising Trump on how to react to that. What do you tell Trump?
0: Yeah, so now we're going to have a NATO meeting where we're going to discuss whether we declare Article 5 for the first time since 9/11. And I would say that we would need to look at a range of options, but we're going to have to respond. And proportionality is going to matter, so we aren't going to launch a ground invasion of Russia either. But we'll know where that Russian aircraft took off from. Let's say they took off from the Pskov air base, for example. Well, we might have a strike launched on Pskov. And that's going to risk further escalation, frankly. But we would have to warn Russia and message them and say, you just launched an attack on a NATO member country, and you did it deliberately, and we know you did it, so we're going to respond in kind, in a very proportional way. And you better know that if you respond to that and escalate further, we will respond to that escalation in kind. Now, that's dangerous and risky, and we don't want to do it. But if you back down from a Russian strike against a NATO member in Germany, for example, at a factory where maybe people were killed, then all deterrence is gone. All our credibility is gone. And that is the kind of wargaming that I'm sure is going on right now in the United States government with the Pentagon and with support from the intelligence community, because it's going to be important for us to understand how Russia will respond to us. And I'm sure we have messaged Russia already and told them, don't take it to that level. Do not launch kinetic strikes inside Europe. Otherwise, we will respond. And the key is to warn them in advance so that they know that we are going to respond. But if we don't, deterrence is over. And Putin then would escalate to the next step.
1: Okay, I've got literally 1 minute left, Dan. And I wanted to share this headline with you that I saw in the New York Times, because we did the Wall Street Journal thing already, where they said John Ratcliffe went and told Russia not to attack NATO. The New York Times says that Ratcliffe went to Russia to tell them that they are losing and that they should cut a deal before, and I'm quoting from the New York Times, before their military and economic situation gets worse. So I just want to ask you to react to that.
0: Yeah, I think in that case, what we're doing, at least in my estimation, is we're not just speaking to Vladimir Putin, but Director Ratcliffe is speaking to all of Putin's most senior military and security officials by delivering that message and saying, guys, your president has gotten you into a war that he's not going to get out of. We know that. This war isn't going to end until Vladimir Putin either leaves the Kremlin or is removed from the Kremlin. That's just the way it is. When he's gone, his own guys are going to realize how much blood and treasure he spilled. And if past is prologue, you and I studied Soviet history. So you know that that Khrushchev repudiated Stalin, and Brezhnev repudiated Khrushchev, and then Gorbachev did it to Brezhnev, Yeltsin did it to Gorbachev, Putin did it to Yeltsin. The next guy is going to hammer Vladimir Putin. And I wouldn't be surprised if the next leader in Russia says, we want to reset with the West. We don't want to bend a knee to China anymore. We want to ship our oil and gas to Europe. We want to send our kids to school in Europe. We want an economy that functions properly and provides for us to steal a lot of money for ourselves, but also for our population better than we have. That's what we're looking at. That was the message here. It was a long-term play, I think, by this administration, and a smart one at that.
1: Dan Hoffman, former three-time CIA station chief, including Moscow, Fox News contributor as well. Always great to talk to you, Dan. Thanks for being here. Go enjoy your weekend.
0: Thanks. Same to you, Ross. Always a pleasure.
1: Likewise. Likewise. I'm Ross Kaminsky in for Guy Benson. We'll be right back.
2: Filling in for Guy Benson, it's Ross Kaminsky.

0: love this place. I've been surfing here since I was a kid. Now, seeing my grandson out on the water, it means everything to me. Watching him and taking in the blue waves, the sea breeze, the blurry horizon.
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7: In Salisbury, Massachusetts, there's the Guinea Pig Sanctuary. 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Kimmy Smotherman's the director. So why do so many people surrender them?
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7: Kimmy says each creature is unique.
8: We have some that bite. We have some that are very stubborn. 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But each one of them's different.
7: The sanctuary even has emotional support guinea pigs. Head to guineapigsanctuary.org to find out more. Take pause. 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
15: 1989. The Soviet Union leaves Afghanistan.
16: General Boris Grumov crossed the bridge over the Amu Darya River. This was the final act in the withdrawal of all Soviet armed forces and services from the Republic of Afghanistan.
17: The government has to show clearly it has abandoned the old Stalinist class struggle approach.
18: Banishment for life for Pete Rose from baseball is the sad end of a sorry episode.
19: I gambled on other sports other than baseball. I never gambled on baseball, but I think I'm being punished pretty severely.
20: So the Oakland A's take a 2-1 lead.
21: Jim Baker, once one of this nation's most powerful televangelists, now faces a lifetime in prison.
22: 300 East Berliners are climbing over the metal fence here towards the Berlin Wall.
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0: Josh Kaminsky coming to you from Denver in for Guy Benson, who will be back the day after Labor Day. Just a few minutes to chat here. And I just want to bring you some good news, right? There's a lot of stuff going on in the world that doesn't always feel great. But how about this? From the Wall Street Journal, FDA approves drug for pancreatic cancer in milestone for treatment of deadly disease. That's a news article. And then they had an opinion piece the journal did entitled A Pancreatic Cancer Revolution. And let me just say it. Pancreatic cancer killed my father-in-law. And when I was talking with people about that back at the time, I couldn't believe how many folks said to me, oh, yes, I know somebody who died from pancreatic cancer. And the problem, as I'm sure you know, with pancreatic cancer is that it's normally not detected until it's at least stage 3 or maybe stage 4, by which time for most people it's too late. Now, folks who listen to a show like this will know who Ben Sasse is, former senator from Nebraska, left the Senate to go run the University of Florida. Then he stepped down from there because he got sick and it turned out it was pancreatic cancer. And he was supposed to be dead a long time ago, but he went on a trial for a new drug, a drug trial. I don't mean a criminal trial. And it turns out to be this drug, this trial. And Ben Sasse was talking about it recently. And I just want to get a little of this in clip 10, please.
1: He's in a clinical trial for a drug called daraxonrasib, a new idea in therapy. In many cancers, it's a defective gene that signals cells to grow nonstop. The drug blocks that signal.
2: I have much, much less pain than I had 4 months ago when I was diagnosed, and I have a massive 76% reduction in tumor volume over the last 4 months.
1: Just this month, the drug maker Revolution Medicines reported that patients who had 6 months survived a median 13 months.
0: Amazing. Amazing. This disease has been an absolute curse and essentially untreatable until now. But I want to be careful about something here, right? So people who had 6 or 7 months to live, lived 13 months. They lived twice as long as they were supposed to, but that's not a cure. It's way better than nothing, but it's not a cure. So the real hope for this is that it points the way to a cure or to even more life extension than they've got already, and maybe points a way towards treatment of other cancers as well. It is an incredible thing, one of the greatest medical stories I've heard in a long time. I'm Ross, in for Guy.

0: Ashley Dvorkin with a Fox Movie Profile. A look at the summer box office so far with Fandango's Eric Davis.
1: We'll start with the epic, The Odyssey. So tell me about that.
2: The Odyssey has become the theatrical event of the summer. It's a reminder that audiences will absolutely seek out premium theatrical experiences when a movie truly feels like an event.
1: Let's talk about a couple of films that kicked off an early summer box office.
2: I would love to start with Michael, the Michael Jackson biopic. You know, it reminded everyone of the power of a true event movie, delivered the biggest opening ever for a music biopic.
1: And kids' movies.
2: Yeah, you had the battle of dueling billion-dollar money makers. Super Mario Galaxy movie became the first film of 2026 to cross $1 billion. And now Toy Story 5 has crossed $1 billion worldwide. I imagine we will see another Super Mario. We will see another Toy Story at some point.
0: Ashley Dvorkin, Fox News.
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6: A key Senate race is in North Carolina. The Democratic candidate is former Governor Roy Cooper, who won the state by 5 points in 2020. But in 2024, President Trump won the Tar Heel State by 3 points. What about this year? Our Fox News survey of North Carolina voters shows Cooper leads Republican Michael Whatley by 9 points. Some of that is because of greater party loyalty among Democrats. 97% back Cooper, while 87% of Republicans support Whatley. Plus, independents favor the Democrat. Another thing Cooper has in his favor is his personal rating. 54% of North Carolinians have a favorable view of him, compared to 40% for Whatley. And by an 8-point margin, more Democrats than Republicans say they're extremely motivated to vote. We hope you're motivated to visit our homepage, foxnews.com/poll. I'm Dana Blanton. That's your Poll Parade.
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20: Yankee great Casey Stengel and Mickey Mantle testified before the Senate Antitrust and Monopoly Subcommittee hearing on baseball.
21: I was asking you, sir, why it is that baseball wants this bill passed.
22: I would say I wouldn't know, but I would say the reason why they'd want it passed is to keep baseball going as the highest baseball sport that has gone into baseball, and from the baseball angle. I'm not going to speak of any other sport. I'm not in here to argue about other sports. I'm in the baseball business. It's been run cleaner than any baseball business that was ever put out in the 100 years at the present time.
21: Well, Mr. Mantle, do you have any observations with reference to the applicability of the antitrust laws to baseball? My views are just about the same as Casey's.
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1: All right, thanks, Prevagen. I'm Ross, in for Guy Benson. It's a pleasure to be with you. Guy will be back just after the day after Labor Day, so never fear, he'll be back soon. I want to do a few stories with you in this segment. This first one I've got from Fox News, and it's kind of a crazy story because, in a sense, because of how little you've heard about it. So you may have heard that some days back, I forget just which day it was, but there was a guy arrested at Trump National Golf Club Los Angeles, which is in Rancho Palos Verdes in California. And this guy who was arrested has actually a rather unusual name. His first name appears to be Janine, and then middle name John. Last name, I don't know if I can pronounce it. T-A-E-L-E. I don't know. Whatever. Doesn't matter. 38 years old. And this guy was arrested at the golf course. He was walking around with an earbud in his ear, kind of acting like he was a security guard or something. He, or not just a security guard, but a member of the Secret Service, that kind of thing. The Secret Service saw him, detained him. They found a magazine, a gun magazine, I don't mean, you know, Sports Illustrated, in his pocket, a 16-round mag loaded with ammo. They searched his vehicle. They found a loaded pistol there and then another magazine there. And he claimed that he worked for the State Department. He claimed he was at the golf course as part of a security detail. And then later they searched his house and they found some kind of AR-15, which maybe under, I don't know if it's under federal law or California law or whatever, but they claim it had been illegally modified, whatever that means. And they found another pistol and some body armor and some whatever, a bunch of stuff. Now, this guy, there's a few interesting things in this story. So he served in the Marines. He was deployed in Iraq and Afghanistan. So you can imagine he's probably a decent shot. And I believe I read in a different article that he was decorated as well. And so he shows up and they detain him. They find all this stuff. And here's the really troubling part. And again, I'm quoting from Fox News. The Associated Press reported Wednesday, 2 days ago, citing information revealed during a court hearing that this guy had more than 200 pages of writings that included schedules for the First Lady and members of the president's Secret Service detail. Wow. The New York Post reported that prosecutors said he had 7 notebooks containing 208 pages of drawings and sketches of this particular golf course, Trump National, in Los Angeles. And again, lists of Secret Service schedules and details about individual members of the security team. And as I said before, copies of Melania Trump's schedule. Now, one thing I really would like to know, when they say copies of Melania's schedule, do they mean for that day only, or do they mean that he had some kind of insider access to her schedule that would have shown what was going on the following day, the following week? Because a lot of times the office of the president or the office of the first lady, they will put out a schedule in the morning or sometimes the evening before saying that, you know, President Trump is going to be meeting with the ambassador from Zimbabwe at 10. And then he's got a lunch with the secretary of state at 11. And then he's going to sign an executive order at 1. And then there's a lid and you won't hear from him for the rest of the day. So you have his schedule for that day. But unless he's doing a previously announced trip out of the country or something kind of big like that, you don't normally know in advance. And you know even less typically about the first lady. So what I really want to know, and what it doesn't say in this piece, is whether he had Melania's schedule going out a few more days. But still, to have this guy wandering around a Trump golf course with all kinds of writings and information and a loaded mag and all this stuff is troubling enough. And then check this out. This, again, quoting from FoxNews.com, the judge suspended criminal proceedings after a pretrial evaluation indicated that he was not the judge, but this guy who was arrested, was not mentally fit to stand trial, and he sent the case to a mental health court. Wow. So think about that. I mean, if it's, who knows, he could be faking, but let's just say for a moment that he's not mentally fit to stand trial. So now you've got a crazy guy who has a gun, albeit in his car instead of on a person, but I assume his car isn't too far away. A crazy guy who's done his research on the geography of the golf course, who has information about the Secret Service and specific Secret Service agents, and apparently the First Lady's schedule. One of the things I think that surprises me the most about this is actually how little press it's gotten. So there's a lot of interesting little points in there that I wanted to share with you. So there's that. And I'm going to move on to a completely different story. So, you know, you may know that I am in Colorado and my home station KOA is, among other things, the radio broadcast home of the University of Colorado Buffaloes, football in particular, but other sports too. And our football coach is a very well-known guy named Deion Sanders, and he has a couple of fairly well-known sons who are in the NFL. But this isn't really an NFL story. This is more about making a bad decision kind of story. So one of his sons is a guy named Shiloh, S-H-I-L-O. And Shiloh Sanders got in a fight when he was a teenager back more than 10 years ago. He got in a scuffle with a security guard at Shiloh's school in Dallas at the time. The security guard, his name is John Darjean, or Darjean, however you want to pronounce it. D-A-R-J-E-A-N. I don't know him, to ask him how he wants to pronounce his last name. In any case, this security guard accused Shiloh Sanders of assaulting him and causing permanent injuries back during the scuffle in 2015. Now, at the time, obviously, Shiloh Sanders, a high school teenager, I don't think he was 18, so he was a minor. So his dad, Deion, was involved at the time, and Deion had attorneys representing his son, and he was defending his son in public and all this stuff. Now, later on, a few years later, the lawsuit originally also named Deion Sanders, but Deion Sanders was dismissed from the lawsuit, and that left his son as the only remaining defendant. Now we're talking about roughly 4 years later, 5 years later, 2019, 2020 kind of time frame. And Shiloh Sanders at that point is an adult, so his dad doesn't have to do anything. And his dad sort of backs away and probably doesn't even really know what his son is doing. And Shiloh Sanders fires his lawyers. And then, according to USA Today, he claims he didn't receive, or at least we know he didn't respond to, notices that he was getting about the upcoming trial about, you know, this claimed assault and damages. He says he didn't get them. We know he didn't respond to them. The case went forward without him several years ago in 2022, and this security guard won what's called a default judgment, which is what happens basically when you or your attorney, nobody is there to argue your side of the case. You've been warned. You should have been there. Somebody should have been there for you. You don't show up. The judge just enters a judgment. And this security guard got a default judgment of just under $12 million. So that pushed Shiloh Sanders into bankruptcy a few years ago. And now the new stuff going on here is that he is going to have a bankruptcy trial to see whether he can discharge that debt. But there's some really interesting lessons here. I think I'm using the word interesting too much today. There are some lessons here that are important. Number one, don't fire your lawyers unless you know you're safe, right? If he had just had a lawyer show up, receiving documents, just knowing what was going on, this thing could have been very, very different. In fact, his bankruptcy trial is starting here in Denver, where I am, on Monday. And one of the things that's kind of nuts about this is that this guy who just won about $12 million had earlier on offered to settle for much, much less than that. I don't know the number. I don't know that the number is even public, but we know that there was a settlement on the table with the injured guy having indicated that he was willing to accept a lot less money. A law professor at University of Texas named Michelle Dickerson says, from a civil litigation perspective, it's not the norm for a high wealth parent to allow a dependent to end up in a situation that a good lawyer could have avoided. Now, I don't know how many of you are in a situation that you would, you know, be the high wealth person with millions and millions of dollars that you could be sued for. And I'm not a person like that. But still, whatever you've got, you want to protect it. And it's, I'm not here shilling for lawyers. I'm not a lawyer and, you know, whatever. But gosh, if you're not safe and you're in legal trouble, well, don't drop your lawyers. That does seem pretty basic, doesn't it? All right, one other very quick story that I want to share with you. You may have heard of this congresswoman named LaMonica McIver. And this was a little over a year ago, a year and a quarter ago. She's a Democratic congresswoman from New Jersey. And she and a bunch of other Democrats, including the mayor of Newark, his name is Ross Baraka, R-A-S-B-A-R-A-K-A. They went to an ICE detention center because they were upset with a lot of this stuff going on. And, you know, I'm not here to debate the merits of what you should or shouldn't be upset about, but they were upset about some of the immigration stuff. Now, members of Congress have a limited kind of immunity when they go to these places because Congress does have oversight of these ICE detention centers. And it doesn't mean they can do anything they want, but they can get away with a little bit more. But none of that kind of you can do a little bit more stuff applies to the mayor of Newark. So ICE went to arrest the mayor of Newark, who was getting in their way, disrupting whatever they were trying to do. And this member of Congress, LaMonica McIver, rushed through and kind of charged the ICE agents to try to stop the arrest. And earlier this week on Wednesday, a federal appeals court said that Congresswoman McIver cannot use the protection that members of Congress are given to avoid prosecution for those actions. She kind of rammed through and gave an ICE agent the forearm shiver. You know, a federal officer slammed her forearm into him. And she was claiming that, well, I'm a member of Congress, so you can't do anything to me. By a 2-1 vote of a federal appeals court panel, they said, no, you were doing something that had nothing to do with your job as a legislature. They said, and I'm quoting, the acts of pushing past and forcibly striking someone are unambiguously non-legislative. They are not integral to the legislative process. And therefore, what they are saying is that she can be charged. So we will see how it all plays out. I do think these people, look, I don't hate them. They get overexcited. They do things they shouldn't do. I find them quite annoying a lot of the time. But at the end of the day, this person is a member of Congress, must know better, must live to a higher standard. And frankly, I think that sometimes you just need to make an example of somebody so that other people will behave better in the future. I'm Ross Kaminsky, in for Guy Benson. Keep it right here.
0: Filling in for Guy Benson, it's Ross Kaminsky.

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0: I'm Ross Kaminsky, in for Guy Benson. Thanks for your company. Always appreciate the privilege of being asked to fill in for Guy, who will be back the day after Labor Day. So I'm an econ nerd. For those who don't know, and there's no reason you would know, my job slash career before getting into radio was as a financial markets trader. I was actually on the options exchange in Chicago, waving my hands and yelling. I did that for quite a few years, mostly stock market related stuff, but I traded some commodities. I also traded in Europe for a while, and I studied political science and economics in college. So anyway, I'm kind of an econ and finance nerd, and I love this stuff and I love talking about it. And I understand sometimes I can get a little nerdy, but I want you to bear with me a bit on this one. So President Trump's major economic policy when it comes to international economics is trade and tariffs. And this is a thing that President Trump has believed for a long time, that if you have a so-called trade deficit with another country, it means you are losing and it means they are taking advantage of you. And I don't want to go too much into the nitty gritty, but just to give you a metaphor, by a show of hands, how many of you ever sell something to your supermarket? Okay, that would be none. Okay, I'm looking at all the hands. I see none. How many of you ever sell something to Home Depot? All right, there's one. That guy must be like in the hammer business or something. There's one, and there's like 8,000 other people with their hands down, right? So you have a massive trade deficit with your supermarket and with your Home Depot or hardware store or really any store. Do you feel like you're losing? No, you feel like you are getting something at a better price than you could get it somewhere else, or it's a better trade-off than trying to grow your food by yourself or melt down your own iron and make your own hammer by yourself. So you're not losing. And the idea that a trade deficit represents a loss like a budget deficit is really wrong. It's wrong in important ways. Again, I'm not going to dwell on that too much, but let's just say a budget deficit represents the government borrowing money that has to be paid back later. A trade deficit is not like that. It doesn't involve borrowing money and it doesn't involve anything that needs to be paid back later. So I think that President Trump's focus on that is misplaced. That said, his focus is where it is. And part of what he is doing to try to, what he says is address trade deficits, is impose tariffs. And of course, you know, in recent days, it's been a big, big fight with Canada. Now, Canada is an exporter to us of steel and aluminum. And President Trump imposed tariffs on Canadian steel and aluminum in his first term, and he raised them this term. And I want to just share a little bit with you of the impact of this on the United States of America. This is coming from the Wall Street Journal. Americans are now paying roughly 75% more for aluminum than the rest of the world pays. Steel prices in the United States are about 64% higher than they are in Northern Europe. I don't know why they picked Northern Europe, but in any case, if you own stock in steel companies, you're doing fine. Nucor stock is up 66% in the past year. Steel Dynamics up 74%. Century Aluminum up almost 100% in the past year. But what's happening is that the price of these metals has gone up so much that while it has helped the stocks of those companies and created a small number of jobs in steel, it's actually crushing jobs in manufacturing overall. So they say, the people who like this talk about metal manufacturing jobs increasing 22,000 since Trump took office, but overall U.S. employment in manufacturing has actually declined 62,000. So look, I understand if you think, I want to protect American steel. You're welcome to think about these things however you want to think about them, but I just want to make sure you understand that these tariffs show up at an absolutely enormous cost, where Americans are paying far more for steel and aluminum than people anywhere else in the civilized world. And I think that this is something we need to reconsider, because it is not going to work out well for anybody. I'm Ross Kaminsky, in for Guy Benson.
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4: The gum-chewing, rope-twirler, Oklahoma social commentator Will Rogers was a friend of presidents, heads of state, and politicians. He was often quoted in the Congressional Record, as he was in this recording from 1925.
5: And I received a wire this week from a congressman friend of mine who wants a copy of my plan to read in the Congressional Record. And I feel pretty good about that. That's the highest praise that a humorist can have, is to get your stuff into Congressional Record. You see, ordinarily, you got to work your way up as a humorist and first get into Congress, and then you work on up into the Senate, and then if your stuff is funny enough, it goes into the Congressional Record. But for an outsider to get in there as a humorist without having served his apprenticeship in either the House or the Senate, well, that, I'm not bragging, but by golly, I feel pretty big about it.
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7: This is a Fox News Alert. 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I'm Jack Callahan, Fox News. 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
8: CENTCOM says Islamic Revolutionary Guard Corps forces were observed preparing to launch rockets with sea mines into the Strait of Hormuz. The U.S. military also says they had just completed clearing mines out of the strait last week. So new American strikes took out two Iranian launchers before those mines could